0: With the midterms less than 5 months away, our chief data analyst Steve Kornacki joins me now with the results of our latest NBC News poll. So we are within 5 months of the midterms. What are the big headlines?
1: Yeah, Kristen, start just the bottom line on Trump standing with the voters right now. His approval rating sits at 42% in our NBC poll now. This is with registered voters, and that is down a tick. You can see the last time we checked in, early in the spring, he was at 44%.
0: Is that a new low, Steve,
1: 42%? This is the second-term low in our poll for Donald Trump, falling to 42% right now. And the other thing that this dovetails with, of course, is the generic congressional battle with the Democrats now. As you said, inside of 5 months to the midterm, a five-point lead for the Democrats here. Now, obviously, that's a strong number for them. What the Republicans would say on this is, if you think back to Trump's first term, that blue wave of 2018, this number was more at like 8 to 10 points. So Republicans hoping to contain the damage, at least, looking at a number like that.
0: And as the country prepares to mark its 250th anniversary, you're also looking at how Americans feel overall, Steve.
1: Yeah, some big picture numbers on how folks feel about the country, where it is, some sobering numbers maybe. Take a look at this one. How proud are you to be an American, we asked, as we celebrate 250 years? So you see the different options here. Look, extremely proud, very proud. Those numbers together get you 56%. At the other end of it, only a little or not proud at all, 21%. The significance of this number is in decline, a steady 21st century decline. At the turn of the century, three quarters of Americans were extremely or very proud. That number's fallen to 56%. What's behind this? It's familiar fault lines, Kristen, political, demographic. Check this out here. First, it's partisan. Look at this. Republicans are almost universally going to tell you extremely or very proud. Look at that number for Democrats. And meanwhile, only a little or not at all, 12 times as many Democrats say that compared to Republicans. We have talked about age here so many times. Yeah. Older Americans more likely to have that extremely proud feeling. Younger Americans much more ambivalent on this question. That's the state of the country. How about the major institutions that sort of undergird the country? Two ways to look at this. First of all, just take a look at these words. Very, you know, great deal or quite a bit of trust and confidence in institutions. This is a very small list right here. Military is the only major institution that a majority of Americans have a great deal or quite a bit of confidence. You're probably looking at colleges and universities to say, why are you putting a number with only 36% on there? It's because of that divide we were just talking about. Check this out, that partisan divide. Look at this. A majority of Democrats have a great deal or quite a bit of trust in colleges and universities. The significance, this is the only major institution that a majority of Democrats feel that way about. They don't feel that way about the military or any other institution. Meanwhile, Republicans, you can see 86% in the military, only 17% colleges and universities. And then the flip side, look at this. Very little or no confidence at all. Long list here in these institutions. The news media, Congress, federal government, religious organizations, Supreme Court, over the last 20 years, these numbers are 20 or 30 points higher than they've been, just deteriorating confidence. You can see a partisan divide a little bit on these two. Republicans much more distrustful of the media. Democrats extremely negative on the Supreme Court. And then, Kristen, just again, big picture here, asking folks about where we are going. Do our best days lie ahead of us, or are they behind us? Look at that number, almost 60% behind us. There is a bit of a partisan gap here. One thing to note, when Joe Biden was president a few years ago, it was the Democrats who were a little bit more optimistic than the Republicans. So there is a partisan aspect. That's where we're going. Maybe we end on a positive note where we've been. How about this question? How much has America achieved its founding ideals? 70% say a great deal or fair amount, only 29% not at all. And by the way, 50 years ago, the bicentennial, same question was asked. Numbers weren't too different. So big picture, looking back, we do feel good about where we've come.
0: And yet a lot of pessimism about where the country is, according to this poll. Steve Kornacki, thank you so much. Great to have you here, as always. And of course, the number one issue for voters continues to be the economy, part of what's driving the urgency to end the war in Iran.
2: The numbers were great. You know what I really love? I love the inflation. You know why? Because as soon as this war is over, you know, I can say it now, something you didn't know. Do you know we've been taking out millions of barrels of oil? Nobody knows it. You know who doesn't know about it? Iran until right now. When the war is over,
3: yes,
2: it's coming down.
3: I know you can't.
2: It's going to come down like a rock.
0: And joining me now is House Democratic Leader Hakeem Jeffries of New York. Leader Jeffries, welcome back to Meet the Press.
3: Good morning. Great to be with you.
0: It's great to have you back. I want to start right there on Iran with President Trump saying a memorandum of understanding could be signed as early as today, which based on all of the public information, based on what he has posted, would reopen the Strait of Hormuz, set a timeline for dismantling Iran's nuclear program. What, based on what you know so far, Leader Jeffries, do you support this memorandum of understanding?
3: Well, we'd have to take a look at what the ultimate resolution is, if there is one. Donald Trump has now said 38 or 39 different times during the course of this war that it was about to come to an end and an agreement was about to be reached, and that has never happened. In fact, Donald Trump told us that Iran's nuclear program had been completely and totally decimated. He said that last year. It was not true. Donald Trump told us that the Iranian regime was on the brink of collapse in the aftermath of the Ayatollah being killed. That, of course, has not happened. And so at this point in time, all we can conclude is that this reckless and costly war of choice has been a disaster as it relates to strengthening the national security of the American people. Things aren't better for us, they're worse. In fact, Iran is stronger right now. What we have seen is gas prices skyrocket through the roof, and that has had an adverse impact on hardworking American taxpayers.
0: Leader Jeffries, though, if President Trump is able to strike a deal with Iran that ultimately leads to Iran getting rid of its nuclear enrichment program, will it have been worth it? And would you support that?
3: We actually had an agreement that was executed and led by President Barack Obama to constrain Iran's nuclear program. It was Donald Trump who made the decision to actually rip that agreement up because apparently he suffers from Obama derangement syndrome. That agreement that had been reached by President Obama actually resulted in Great Britain, France, Germany, South Korea, India, Japan, and thanks to the leadership from President Obama and his administration, China and Russia all engaged with Iran to limit their nuclear aspirations. Donald Trump then enters us into this reckless and costly war of choice. And the question that the American people are understandably asking is, how has this in any way made things better? Gas prices are through the roof. Iran is stronger now, not weaker, and the American people are less safe.
0: The Iran nuclear deal that was struck during the Obama administration was not signed into law by Congress. Should it have been, and should any new deal be signed into law by Congress?
3: Well, there was a process by which Congress could either accept or reject the agreement. And I, of course, along with the overwhelming majority of Democrats in the House and the Senate, supported the Iranian nuclear agreement, and it clearly was the right decision at the time. And what we've seen is that Donald Trump promised not to start wars in the Middle East, but to stop them. But he's turned around and done the exact opposite, as opposed to actually focusing on the problems that the American people need to see resolved, which is driving down the high cost of living. The economy is broken. The American people know it. And as Democrats, we're committed to actually doing something about it.
0: All right. Well, let's look ahead to the midterms. We are, of course, in the middle of the primary season. You just heard my conversation with Steve Kornacki, which shows Democrats have a 5-point lead on the generic congressional ballot. Early voting has, of course, already started in New York. Democrats failed to win the House majority back in 2024 by running largely campaigns against President Trump. Do you believe that candidates should replicate that same strategy in this election cycle?
3: Well, actually, House Democrats fell just 3 seats short of taking back the majority in 2024, outrunning the national political environment. When Donald Trump won in 2016, he lost the popular vote, but he came to Congress with 241 Republicans and only 194 Democrats. Of course, in Donald Trump's first midterm election, we flipped 40 seats. This time around, because of our overperformance in 2024 with candidates who were focused on the economy, We only need to flip a handful of seats, and we will. With a focus on driving down the high cost of living, fixing our broken healthcare system, getting ICE under control, ending this reckless and costly war of choice in the Middle East, and cleaning up corruption. Fundamentally, we believe that America is far too expensive. The cost of living is way too high. There are far too many people who are working hard, they're playing by the rules, but they can't thrive and can barely survive. That's an unacceptable situation in America, the wealthiest country in the history of the world. And we're going to focus like a laser beam on actually making life better for working class Americans, everyday Americans, middle class Americans, and all those who aspire to be part of the middle class.
0: Leader Jeffries, I do want to ask you, if Democrats do in fact take back the House, I want to get an understanding of what your top priorities would be. Representative Alexandria Ocasio-Cortez, your colleague, said this back in April, quote, President Trump has launched a massive war of enormous risk and of catastrophic consequence without reason, rationale, or congressional authorization, which is as clear a violation of the Constitution as any. All of these incidents and plenty more have clearly driven our country past the threshold for impeachment. Do you agree if Democrats take back the House, will you move to impeach President Trump?
3: We haven't ruled anything in or ruled anything out in terms of accountability. What we have said is that our focus is going to be to make life more affordable for the American people. We have to drive down the high cost of living. We have to restore the American dream, which a lot of people understandably have concluded is broken right now. When you work hard and play by the rules in this country, we believe that you should live an affordable life, a comfortable life, and a good life. That means a good paying job, good housing, good health care, a good education for your children, and when it's all said and done, a good retirement. That's what brings Democrats together in the House, in the Senate, governors all across the country, and that's what we'll focus on when the American people give us an opportunity to govern on their behalf in the majority.
0: All right, I want to ask you the big news this week out of the Senate, Graham Plattner winning his primary in Maine. Of course, he has faced allegations of being physically threatening to ex-girlfriends, which he denies, among other controversies which have followed him. Here's a campaign ad being run by Senate Republicans. Take a look.
4: Susan Collins doesn't have a Nazi tattoo, and she doesn't have an account on a notorious Predator's Paradise app. Graham Plattner did for years, and this was his profile picture. Oh gosh, please, please, get that off the screen. Anyway, Susan Collins, a senator we can be proud of.
0: Does Graham Plattner have the character to be a U.S. senator, Leader Jeffries?
3: First of all, I thought you were going to say the big news of the week is the Knicks winning the NBA championship.
0: We're going to get to that,
3: for the
0: too.
3: First time in 53 years. I appreciate that. In terms of the Maine Senate race, listen, the voters of Maine are ultimately going to be the ones to decide what's in the best interest of the people of Maine. At this period of time, I'm just focused on making sure we take back control of the House of Representatives. So we actually have a Congress that is a check and balance on an out-of-control executive branch consistent with who we were meant to be according to the framers of the Constitution, as opposed to what we've seen House Republicans do, which is to serve as nothing more than a reckless rubber stamp for Donald Trump's extreme agenda.
0: Let me ask you, though, Leader Jeffries, because under Maine's election laws, Democrats still have enough time to replace Graham Plattner. Given all of the controversies that he has faced, do you think they should replace Graham Plattner or stick with him?
3: Well, the voters of Maine elevated him in the primary, and ultimately senators are going to have to make that collective decision, I assume, in terms of what happens. And again, I think I have a responsibility. We have a hard enough job pushing back against Donald Trump's extremism and the sycophantic behavior of my Republican colleagues in the House. We need to focus on that job, and we need to make sure we're doing everything possible to win back control of the United States House of Representatives in November.
0: All right, now let's talk about the Knicks. Congratulations. They won for the first time, their first title in 53 years last night. Mayor Mamdani is planning a ticker tape parade. Are you planning to be there, Leader Jeffries?
3: I certainly hope to be there, trying to work out some logistical things in terms of previously committed travel. But it's an ongoing celebration for New York City fans. Basketball is a city game. The Knicks are the city team. It's a team that showed a lot of heart and soul and grit. The resilience of New York City shone through in terms of how this team launched this incredible playoff run. And we're all thankful that it ended in a championship.
0: All right. Well, congrats to the Knicks and Knicks Nation. Leader Jeffries, thanks so much for being here. We appreciate it.
3: Thanks so much.
0: When we come back, Republican Senator James Lankford of Oklahoma joins me next.
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15: 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It appears by its own numbers, the U.S. government seems insolvent. It's reported that the Treasury shows about $6 trillion in assets and over $47 trillion in liabilities. Add it all up, and it looks like the U.S. owes more than $130 trillion it doesn't have. 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
0: Welcome back. Joining me now is Republican Senator James Lankford of Oklahoma. Senator Lankford, welcome back to Meet the Press.
16: Glad to be back with you again.
0: It's great to have you back. I want to start with you on Iran as well. President Trump says that Iran has agreed to never have a nuclear weapon. It's worth noting they have agreed to that in the past. Of course, the more complicated issue is what to do about its nuclear program. How do you dismantle its nuclear stockpile? Is a deal that leaves those issues unresolved a good deal in your mind, Senator?
16: Well, let's wait and see what the deal actually is. That's part of the challenge we have right now, is we have not seen the details of the actually agreement yet on this. But the president's been very, very clear. Iran cannot have a nuclear weapon, cannot have a nuclear weapons program, and cannot keep that highly enriched uranium in the country. That is dramatically different than what President Barack Obama was negotiating years ago. When Barack Obama was negotiating, you have to delay your nuclear program. President Trump is, no, you can never have a nuclear program. You can't have the stockpiles. You can't have a program there. That makes an incredible difference for us. So not having a nuclear program, not having a closed Strait of Hormuz, and not having a terrorist nation actually terrorize the rest of its neighbors and the United States would be a huge gain for us.
0: And of course, you're right, we don't know the specifics. We haven't seen the text. There has been public discussion and questions surrounding whether part of this deal might give Iran $300 billion in a reconstruction fund. Your colleague, Senator Lindsey Graham, had this to say about that possibility. Quote, the idea of a $300 billion reconstruction fund given who is in charge of Iran seems to be tone deaf. It would be akin to a Marshall Plan for Germany with the Nazis still in charge. Now, again, the final terms of the deal have not been made public, but do you agree with Senator Lindsey Graham that effectively with this same regime in charge, there should be no economic rewards, that that would be a mistake?
16: What's been interesting is I haven't heard anyone from the administration float anything like that. That's what's floating around social media, to be able to have this giant fund for Iran. What has actually been stated by the administration is folks like Treasury Secretary Bessent saying that the Iranian frozen fund should actually be used to help rebuild Kuwait, rebuild Jordan, rebuild the areas that Iran has attacked, and that any funds that would be unfrozen, that are Iranian funds that are being held by countries all in the region where Iran and its regime has hidden its money off, any of those funds could only be released if there was a change in behavior, not a change in a signature or words. They've got to be able to drop their terrorism. They've got to release all these nuclear ambitions that they have, and they've got to reopen the Strait of Hormuz. Now, the dollars that are out there are Iranian dollars frozen in other banks, but those need to be first used to be able to fix what they broke, and that also needs to be used only or returned back to them or get access back to them if they actually have action that actually brings peace.
0: One of the criticisms of the nuclear deal struck during the Obama administration, I was just talking about this with Leader Jeffries, the fact that it wasn't codified by Congress, it did enable President Trump to rip it up. Do you think that any deal that President Trump strikes should, in fact, be voted on and ratified by Congress?
16: Yeah, it is best if it is ratified by Congress. It has a more lasting effect on it. Barack Obama's nuclear deal was so bad when Joe Biden came in the White House, he did not reinstitute it. He had 4 years that he looks at it and said, no, we're not going to try to do the same deal that Barack Obama did on it. So President Trump was right to be able to tear that up. It opened a pathway towards a nuclear weapon and just delayed it outside of the Obama presidency. That doesn't help the American people long term. I think people forget Iran has been at war with the United States for 47 years. What President Trump is trying to do is to be able to end Iran's constant attack of Americans and American assets and American allies in that region and coming at us. So to get an end to that is very, very significant. We have military bases all in that region because Iran is constantly attacking us. So to try to end that forever helps us in this generation and future generations.
0: A key surveillance tool, Senator, lapsed on Friday after Congress failed to renew it in time, FISA. The country is in the middle, of course, as you know, of the World Cup, this war with Iran. Yeah. Has this lapse made the country less safe?
16: 100% it's made the country less safe. And this has been a frustrating thing for me. Democrats are mad at the president again. And so to stick the president, they're actually putting American national security at risk. This is the same thing that we face on them shutting down the government over and over again. They don't want to pay federal workers because they're mad at President Trump. They want to try to block everything and to be able to reopen a closed border because they're mad at President Trump. Now it's literally during the World Cup, during this ongoing conflict in Iran, with all the things that are happening around the world, with Al-Qaeda continuing to try to find ways to be able to attack the United States, we have literally notified the entire world we're no longer watching. That is incredibly irresponsible. So this needs to be turned back on again to say, no, we are watching. We have one lesson from 9/11. We need to pay attention to people around the world when they mean to do us harm. They have the ability to be able to do us harm, and they've shown that clearly. Now to be able to say we're not going to watch, I think is very irresponsible. So let's get that back on again. The president's announced Jay Clayton to be able to come on to be able to lead the director of national intelligence. He has wide bipartisan support. He's gone through confirmation process before with wide bipartisan support. Already, Democrat leaders on both the House and the Senate have expressed their support for him. This is absurd to be able to just close down FISA and to say we're mad at the president, and so we're just going to shut things down and not listen worldwide.
0: All right, couple more. And, of course, their argument is he had initially picked Bill Pulte to serve as acting director, who doesn't have experience in intelligence. But let's keep moving because we're almost out of time. Republican Senator John Cornyn of Texas, who lost his primary last month to Texas Attorney General Ken Paxton, had a pretty blunt prediction, Senator, for Republicans, telling the New York Times this week, quote, "I think November is going to be a disaster." Do you agree with Senator Cornyn that the midterms are going to be a disaster for Republicans?
16: I don't, actually, and I didn't see that exact quote. I don't know if he was talking about Texas or if he's talking about across the entire country, because we continue to see more and more Republicans showing stronger and stronger polling numbers. I saw Carnacki at the very beginning of this and saw and heard his comment saying that, hey, the separation between Democrats and Republicans is actually pretty close to compared to what it would be. We also see in multiple states where there's not a Democrat running at all, or there's an independent running, and Democrats are saying vote for the independent here because the Democrat brand has been so damaged. Their open borders, what happened with inflation, we're talking about 4% inflation now, which is too high, but under the Biden administration, it was 9% inflation with the open borders and what was happening with the crime that was happening. I think Americans, when they look side by side, they will see the dramatic difference.
0: Nine was the peak. It did then come down to about 3 as he was leaving office. But let me go back to Ken Paxton for a second. He's faced allegations of bribery, fraud, abuse of power, retaliating against whistleblowers and more. Last year, his wife sued for divorce on what she said were, quote, biblical grounds. Do you think Ken Paxton has the character to serve as a U.S. senator?
16: I think the people of Texas will make a decision on that, just like the people in Maine will make a decision about Graham Plattner on this. Everybody makes their own decision for their own reasons. I look at the policy areas. There's a lot of personal things, and I look at personal things, and I think that matters. I think it matters for leaders. But I also look at the policy areas. What Tallarico is bringing is an open border. He's bringing a very different economic model on this. So I think all those things matter for Graham Plattner and his statements about health care and about open borders and about crime and all those things. I look at, I think the people of Maine, the people of Texas are going to have to make their own decision.
0: But, Senator, very quickly, would you campaign with Ken Paxton?
16: Yeah, when I look at the side-by-side between Tallarico and Ken Paxton, I think the policies do matter on that significantly, yes.
0: Okay. Senator Lankford, thank you so much for being here. We really appreciate it.
16: You bet. Glad to be able to visit with you again.
0: And you too. Thank you. When we come back, Democratic Senator Raphael Warnock joins me next.
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0: Welcome back. And joining me now is Democratic Senator Raphael Warnock of Georgia. He's the author of the new book, The Crooked Places Made Straight. Senator Warnock, welcome back to Meet the Press.
19: Great to be here with you.
0: It's great to have you back. We are going to talk about your new book. I have it right here, The Crooked Places Made Straight, in just a moment. I do want to start off, though, Senator, by asking you about the Voting Rights Act. As you know, it was weakened with the Supreme Court's recent ruling that a Louisiana map designed to protect minority representation amounted to a, quote, unconstitutional racial gerrymander. The decision opened the door to redistricting all across the country. Do you think race should be used as a factor to draw congressional lines, Senator?
19: Well, I think that's exactly what the Supreme Court is doing. The Supreme Court that we're witnessing right now is packed, sadly, with partisans. And they made a decidedly partisan decision by pretending that you can disaggregate racial gerrymandering from partisan gerrymandering. And as a result of that, look at the results. We're seeing southern states with a vengeance move to diminish and mute the voices of their black citizens. And so we should be asking these state governors, these state legislatures, do they think it makes sense to take the whole country back to a Jim Crow era so that the Congress will look more like 1954 than 2024.
0: Well, and that takes me to my next question, because some of your colleagues and fellow Democrats are calling for adding additional seats to the Supreme Court. Would you support that? Would you vote to add additional seats to the Supreme Court, Senator?
19: I think we have to look at what's happening in our country, because it's very serious. Donald Trump, in this most recent iteration, began this terrible race to the bottom that we're seeing with gerrymandering by calling into Texas and saying, I need five more seats. The Supreme Court then poured fuel on that fire. And with a vengeance, while people are literally casting their votes, we're seeing state legislatures led by craven politicians race to try to play with the lines, to jimmy-rig the outcome in order to make it impossible for ordinary American citizens to hold their elected officials accountable at a time where this economy is not working for us. And the Supreme Court continues to undermine its own credibility. I think that all options have to be on the table. We definitely need reform to this court. We need a code of ethics. And all options at this point have to be on the table.
0: So that includes adding seats and or term limits?
19: All options have to be on the table.
0: Okay. Senator, let me talk to you about the midterms. One of the big headlines this week, Democrats officially nominating Graham Plattner as their Senate candidate in Maine, despite a swirl of controversies from allegations of abusive behavior from ex-girlfriends, which he firmly denies, to a tattoo associated with a Nazi symbol. He says he obtained that without understanding its meaning. He has since covered it up. Do you believe Graham Plattner has the character to serve in the United States Senate?
19: Well, here's what I'll say. Character matters. And that's what I'm saying in this new book that I've written, The Crooked Places Made Straight. And I think that the voters of Maine have an opportunity to see who they want to represent them in the United States Senate. They will decide that.
0: You know, you are considered a leader within the Democratic Party. Do you plan to campaign for Graham Plattner, Senator?
19: I intend to focus on the people of Georgia. You know, I'm very proud of the fact that Georgia elected its first black senator and its first Jewish senator in one fell swoop in 2021. My brother John Ossoff is in a real fight. I think, you know, people are feeling positive about that outcome, but I would remind people that it's still Georgia. It's a very purple state. And so I'll be focused on that race. I will be working and do everything I can to make sure that we have the majority come November, because quite frankly, the future of our democracy depends on it.
0: Okay.
19: And so I will be moving all over the country doing whatever I can. But I think at the end of the day, the voters in these states will clearly make their decision about who they want to support.
0: Okay, I don't hear you saying you're going to Maine. Let me ask you about your book, and I want to read a quote. You talk about your central argument about character in politics. You say, quote, to get more equity in the land, we desperately need more integrity, more leaders committed to truth, regardless of party politics. So just to be clear, are you calling for your own party to examine its character and politics as well, Senator?
19: Oh, absolutely. Listen, I often say that I'm not a senator who used to be a pastor. I'm a pastor in the Senate. And I wrote this book, which began as a sermon, actually, that I preached before my own congregation. And then I found myself preaching it in Jewish temples and churches and small storefronts at the National Cathedral. And this is a pastor who's serving in the Senate, speaking to my country in a moment where our shouting matches between the left and the right are getting louder and louder, and the vision is getting smaller and smaller. And we have way too many politicians who are so focused on the next election that they're not thinking about the next generation. We need integrity. We need people who love democracy more than they love power. And when we don't have that, we're seeing what happens. You have a lawless president who's being enabled by politicians who will do anything to stay in power. I think that's bad for the democracy, and I would hold all of us accountable.
0: All right. Well, let me ask you about another key section in your book. You reflect on the politics of the moment. You write, quote, the stakes could not be higher. We could lose our democracy. We could lose our planet. We could lose our souls. This does come as you're joining other Democratic senators in basically what's a simulation examining what might happen if Republicans interfered in the midterm elections. How seriously do you take interference in the midterm elections? Is this a hypothetical, Senator? Is this something you're really worried about?
19: Sadly, no, it's not a hypothetical at all. We've seen more than enough evidence to know that this president will do anything to stay in power. I represent the people of Fulton County, Georgia, where he recently sent the FBI in to raid the Board of Elections, to snatch elections records from an election back in 2020. We have seen his harassment of election workers, everyday election workers, subpoena asking for more information, subpoenas being offered, the effort to pass the so-called SAVE Act, which really ought to be called the Save Donald Trump's Power Act. We've seen more than enough evidence and an unchecked paramilitary force that Washington Republicans just gave $70 billion more to the other night, even though they're already larger than the Marines. And so I take this very seriously. Democracy is precious. It is the political enactment of a spiritual idea that each of us has within ourselves, a spark of the divine. And so we ought to have a vote. We ought to have a voice in the direction of our country and our destiny within it. It is not just one issue alongside other issues. The democracy is the house in which we get to fight for what matters. And so we have to remain vigilant and take this very seriously.
0: I want to ask you about one more aspect of your book. You write about how the members of Ebenezer Baptist Church were initially a little uneasy when you said you wanted to run for the U.S. Senate. You say, quote, a few hundred people showed up and it immediately became apparent that not everyone supported the idea of their pastor running for public office. The meeting was tense. Many were nervous. Politics is an ugly game. What would be the implications of their pastor entering the fray during such a fraught and divided time? Senator, how do you think they would feel if you decided to run for president in 2028? And is that something you're considering?
19: I got to give you some points. That's the most creative way I've heard that question yet. Let me just say Ebenezer's a great church. I'm proud to lead this congregation. I've been there now 21 years, and I preach there most Sundays. I'm doing some guest preaching this morning, and I'm glad that they love this country enough that they were willing to extend themselves and say, yes, the man who leads our congregation, we'll let him represent the people of Georgia in the United States Senate. It's the high honor of my life. And at every juncture, I'm continuing to try to make the best use of my gifts and opportunities to serve.
0: Well, you know,
19: and my work in politics is really an extension of that ministry.
0: I have to try one more time. You're not ruling out a run for president in 2028, Senator?
19: Oh, I am firmly focused on 2026. I hope we can have an election where the people's voices actually matter in 2028. And in order for that to happen, we have to be very, very focused on 2026. We need some guardrails on this president. We need to win the House and the Senate. And that is my total focus right now.
0: All right. Well, congratulations on the book, The Crooked Places Made Straight. Senator Warnock, thank you so very much. When we come back, a judge orders President Trump's name removed from the Kennedy Center. What does it say about the challenges facing the president's agenda? The panel is next.
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0: Welcome back. 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We do hope you'll join us. The panel is here. NBC News White House correspondent Monica Alba, Jonathan Martin, politics bureau chief and senior political columnist at Politico, Steve Ricchetti, counselor to former President Biden, and former Trump White House communications director Mike Dubke. Thanks to all of you for being here. Monica, great minds with the suit.
23: Goodbye.
0: If it's Sunday. We're also both working this Iran story, trying to get a sense of how close the president actually is to getting a deal. What are your sources telling you, Mon?
1: Well, look, Kristen, the president has said repeatedly, more than 35 times, that he might be very close to a framework here, only for there to be more hurdles that needed to be cleared. Mm. So he's also said that his vice president might be on the way to play a key role in these peace talks, only for that not to materialize. So is this really different? Well, in my conversations with senior White House officials, they believe that they are closer than they have ever been. They continue to say that and to stress that. But there has also been so much whiplash just in the last couple of days around what the president told you, which is that he wants to argue that he's in no rush to complete this, that he doesn't want to be pressured into what he would call a bad deal. But in my conversations, I definitely sense that there is an internal pressure to stabilize the situation and potentially move on from this as quickly as possible.
0: Well, Jay Martin, pick up on that point. The pressure the president is feeling, it comes against the backdrop of a judge ordering his name to come down from the Kennedy Center. He has his big UFC celebration at the White House today as he turns 80 years old. Yeah. What are the optics and what is this moment for him?
2: Well, looking at the midterms, if he was trying to hurt his party, I'm not sure what he would do differently right now from, you know, the constant comments that are off message about inflation, about the midterms, going to Wisconsin for a farmers roundtable and regaling them with stories about what he's doing on the reflecting pool. And then these constant endorsements in his own party that are causing a lot of heartburn among GOP strategists and making them spend a lot more money. He's making an already difficult midterm worse for his own party. Now, I will say the caveat is Iran. Can he get to some kind of a deal? Look, he could sign a cocktail napkin today, and as long as they reopen the straits, that's what triggers the markets, and that's the key here. But it's got to get done in the next couple of weeks. Otherwise, oil is not going to come down before the midterms.
0: Well, and it's taking a toll on his poll numbers. You heard Steve Kornacki say he's at a new low for this second term in our poll.
4: Yeah, well, there was a line in Game of Thrones, chaos is a ladder. And I think that's how Donald Trump, through his career, has engineered success, by creating chaos, which is great at the negotiating table and not so great for Americans at their kitchen table, where they make most of their financial decisions. And I think what you saw in the Kornacki poll, and you've seen in other polls, is that there's this unease, and this unease is created with high gas prices and talking, as you put it, talking about issues that don't help the American people decide how they want this government to move forward. So it's unease right now.
0: Yeah, Steve, how do you see these numbers, including the fact Democrats have a slight edge in that congressional ballot? It's not a yawning gap.
23: It's not, but I do think there's momentum in the direction of Democrats. And there were a couple of really important pieces that came out this week that described, really building what Jonathan said, just the president's inability to focus on the things that Americans care about every day. Number one was that the inflation rate, which went up this week, was also seen to be exceeding the rate of growth in wages. So people are losing ground, and they feel that. They understand that their kitchen table issues, the cost of housing, the cost of health care, groceries, and gas, he's just incapable of paying attention or devoting time and resource. And by the way, it's not just the president, but Republicans in Congress, to those things that people care about. And secondly, that he's losing support. Two-thirds white working class voters, two-thirds now disapprove of the president's handling of the economy.
4: But the Democrats aren't running away with it at all. You see this with Plattner and Paxton and all these other candidates that I'm sure we're going to get to. There is this angst amongst the American people that we just want to blow the whole thing up. And I think that's what you're seeing in these primaries.
0: Let's get to it, Steve. I mean, how do you think Graham Plattner is going to play, particularly against the backdrop of all of these polls we're talking about? And you heard how much the senators, the rep leader Jeffries, kind of struggled talking about
23: the
0: Plattner.
23: Reason he's succeeding is because he said, I'm going to confront the policies of the Trump administration, and we're going to focus our attention on things that matter to working class people, to middle class people. And that has resonated, a dramatic, you know, change of direction and confronting this president and what he's been doing.
2: Well, what's so striking about Lankford and Jeffries and Warnock today, they all said the same thing, which is we defer to the voters.
0: Yeah.
2: The two parties are now scared of their own voters. Mm. The leaders of the two parties are constantly petrified about angering their parties. And we're now in a moment, to borrow the great quote from Pat Moynihan, a frequent guest on this show, the late great senator from New York, Ducky, defining deviancy down. We're defining deviancy down. The two parties to sort of affirm their tribal instincts are constantly rationalizing the aberrant conduct of each of their candidates and saying, you know what? The means justifies the ends. We got to get the majority. We got to keep the majority. And if that means sucking it up and supporting somebody who is sort of morally questionable, we're going to do it. And we're going to do it because our voters don't care and we defer to our voters.

0: The message is supposed to be affordability, if that's what the White House wants it to be. It is very rarely focused just on that.
1: The president is the least reliable narrator of the risk.
2: We're living in the always-on presidency, and it's really hard to program when you're always on.
1: Right.
3: Inflation over 4%. It was at 2.6% in October of 2024. It's at 4% today. That's just not sustainable.
4: All right. Well, guys, great conversation. Thank you so very much. Great to be with all of you. That is all for today. Thank you so much for watching. We'll be back next week because if it's Sunday, it's Meet the Press.

0: man, furniture is going to be real expensive. The VA not requiring any down payment prior to buying the home is actually really beneficial because it allowed me to take that money I had budgeted to go out and buy furniture, food, cleaning supplies, pretty much everything I needed. 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Oh, I'm extremely glad I did it. It was one of the best things I could have done for myself, I think.
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8: 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I'm Travis Hoyam, joined today by Lou Whiteman and John Quast. And we have to start with the news of the day. That is the SpaceX IPO. This has been coming for a while. It's been a huge topic. Retail investors, who are the people that we talk to, are going to be a huge, huge piece of this. So I want to go through kind of an overview and get all the way down to when are some of these big owners going to sell. But Lou, let's start here for investors who are maybe new to this IPO process, who've never bought an IPO or a stock that has started their initial trading like SpaceX is going to do today. What is an IPO and why is it important?
9: So an IPO, initial public offering, is the process through which a private company becomes a publicly traded company. All companies have shares, private or public. But before the IPO, SpaceX shares were held by investors who had invested early on, venture capitalists, insiders, not easily traded on the open market. So what SpaceX is doing is they're selling a small sliver of themselves, some percentage of their shares. In this case, you know, I think under 10%. Over time, all of the shares will become tradable. This allows both retail investors like us, non-venture capitalists, to get in. It also allows for big holders to get out. So it's just the process of becoming more easily tradable, or as we call it, public.
8: Yeah, we'll get to that selling piece in just a moment. But John, why is this IPO in particular such a big deal?
10: Because it's the biggest IPO of all time, and it's not even close. So 2019, Saudi Aramco went public, and its IPO, it raised about $25 billion. SpaceX is looking to raise $75 billion, so three times the size of the last biggest IPO. So this is absolutely enormous. And when you think about the timing here, I know we're going to get into this more, but when you look at Anthropic, OpenAI, also looking to go public in the near future, you look at even a company, we shouldn't forget about SK Hynix from South Korea, looking to go public here in the U.S. It's already publicly traded in Korea, but publicly traded here in the U.S. at maybe a $1 trillion valuation as well. So we have a cluster of four potentially $1 trillion companies going public at the same time, maybe 200, 250 billion raised in IPO proceeds all at once. We haven't seen that before.
8: Lou, this does seem like a unique moment. And we had a little bit of this during the pandemic. There was a lot of those SPACs, SPAC mania. That was very different companies that it seems like we have today. SpaceX is a very real company doing very real things. We've done shows, if you want some deep dives, we have some of those in the back catalog for Motley Fool Hidden Gems Investing. And you're going to be doing some content on the Motley Fool today and over the next few weeks or so about this, but this is a moment where you're going to see potentially $3 trillion companies coming to public markets in 2026. The scale of that is just something we've never seen.
9: Yeah, this is not what the IPO market was made for, if we're honest. And some of these things were all this talk about, well, they're bending these rules, they're changing these rules. I'm sympathetic to that, but also the rules never envisioned companies this size. It's important to say, yes, a lot of money is coming on. There's a lot of questions, and I don't think any of us really know the answer to what this will do for the market, because it should pull money away from elsewhere. By the St. Louis Fed, there is $8 trillion on the sidelines, as they call it. That's money in money markets. Not all of that is looking to get in, but there is a buffer there. Trying to do the back of the envelope, if all three go public, what we're thinking, maybe 5 to 6% of total market capitalization of the U.S. markets. So not, that's a huge number, but it's not a relatively massive number. I think over time, the market can handle this, but I do think that, yeah, we could be in, even if you have no desire to get in on this offering and just want to watch it from the sidelines, between your index funds and just what it does, the pulls on other stocks, almost everybody invested in U.S. markets is going to feel this somehow, at least in the short term.
8: Yeah, John, let's be honest about what this is for a lot of investors. This is liquidity, a liquidity event. This is an exit for them. You know, I follow a lot of venture capitalists on Twitter and places like that. They're looking at this as a huge day because this is when they get their money out. So talk to me about exactly what that means and what the IPO means. If you're Elon Musk or if you're investors in SpaceX, you don't typically want to do this in a down market. You want to do it in a market like we have today where, hey, what's $1 trillion here or there when you're talking about valuation?
10: Yeah, absolutely. And I think that that is the clearest of all signals for why are potentially $4 trillion companies coming public at the same time. It's because that the getting is good, and you've got to get when the getting is good. You've heard of sell high and buy low. Well, these companies and these venture capitalists who own shares of these privately held companies, they want to sell high. And this is an opportunity. The market is quite hot right now. I believe that we could even say it's overvalued right now. And I think some of our listeners just heard me say the market is going to crash. I didn't say that. I said the market is overvalued right now. This is a good time to be a seller if you want to raise some money. And that goes for the companies themselves, but as you point out, the venture capitalists, right? I love the Warren Buffett quote, the only reason to put money into a company is so you can have more money later. These venture capitalists, they want to have a way to have liquidity, get their returns on investment that they've had so far. So they need this.
9: Just one thing on that liquidity in terms of how it affects the market, because that is sort of my focus right now. What we know is that venture capitalists over time will be freed to do something with their shares. We don't know what they're going to do. A lot of these institutional owners, what they'll do is distribute, not sell. They will give it back to their limited partners in the form of shares and let the limited partners decide what to do with it. It
8: depends. So this would be, who are those limited partners? Let's get to that a little bit, because this is not just rich people. This is actually a lot of people who are listening to the show probably have some exposure through something like a pension fund.
9: Pension funds, endowments, definitely rich people too, a lot of people, but yeah, no. And look, there is no one size fit all answers. There will be liquidations. There will be partial liquidations, but there will be some that say, I believe in SpaceX. I want to own these shares. Mm-hmm. So this is, I know you're here for answers, but there is just no way of knowing. There will definitely be an impact here. There will definitely be people seeking liquidity. That also creates new opportunities, because if there's a lot of cash created, then that's money that could be spent to buy other companies. If you're selling SpaceX, there's going to be a lot of near-term just movement. How it all nets out, I don't think any of us really know. I think the market can digest it over time. But look, indigestion happens, even if it's short-term, and we could get indigestion here.
8: Now, this is an IPO that I don't plan on buying, so I'm just put that out of the way. Do you guys fall in the same boat?
9: Yeah.
10: Yes.
8: So, but I do have exposure to this, and this is something that I think we should touch on, is a company like Alphabet is a big holder of SpaceX, invested $10 billion or so, over a decade ago at this point. They have about $100 billion stake, Lou. That's money that if they sell that $100 billion stake, they could just turn around and pour that into artificial intelligence. We talked this week about they are raising $80 billion in equity because they don't want to take on a whole bunch of debt to do this AI build out. What do you think a publicly traded company like Alphabet is going to do with their shares of SpaceX?
9: So we'll get to that in a second. The first thing, though, I think we should say is that as retail investors, we should not take this as a signal. We always talk about we don't give individual financial advice because everyone's situation is different. Alphabet's situation is different than yours, right? Mm-hmm. And you're going to hear it like, well, if Alphabet thinks it's worth holding, then it's worth holding for me too, and read it that way. That is the wrong answer here. But it's a great question because it's a lot of money, right? There are a lot of ways that they could hedge their economic exposure or even monetize that stake without selling. So even if we see it stay on the books, that doesn't mean they aren't finding ways to put it to work. I would assume that over time it's not core, but I would also assume they're not going to be in any hurry. They still own a huge, huge portion of ASTS, just kind of for the same reason. They could monetize that at a huge gain. My guess would be that they will hold tight with it for now, at least on the surface from what we can see. Again, there are ways to monetize it or put it to work elsewhere. I'd guess they'd be more inclined to do some of that than they would just to sell this in the near term.
8: Yeah, John, historically, what do we know about what a company like Alphabet will do with their shares?
10: Yeah, I mean, it might be surprising to our listeners that Alphabet owns shares of a company, but it's actually not unusual at all with its Google Ventures in the past. I think it's just called GV now, but it's invested pre-IPO in companies such as Uber, Lyft, and Robinhood. And when those companies went public, it didn't sell right away. Now, it did afterwards sell, but Robinhood, it waited a couple of years. Uber and Lyft, it waited longer than that. It did eventually sell, but you know, it patiently held those stakes even as they increased in value early on. And I think that would point to probably Alphabet, if it is going to be a seller, probably wouldn't be a very quick seller here, would probably hold on to the stake just using history as a guide. That said, back when it held those stakes in the other companies, it wasn't looking at potential negative free cash flow like it is right now. So, I mean, it is different circumstances this time than in the past. So take it with a grain of salt, but the historical pattern is hold.
8: Yeah. The other thing that I think is interesting, especially with a lot of these tech companies, when one of these big tech companies invests in a company that could potentially disrupt them or, you know, they like could play a big role in the market and they sell, that's usually the wrong time to sell. You know, Microsoft had a huge stake in Meta, for example, or Facebook back then. So, you know, sometimes if they just hold on to these stakes, that's the right thing to do. SpaceX, obviously different for a million different reasons, partly because it's almost a $2 trillion valuation as it goes public. When we come back, we're going to get to another publicly traded company that is not going in the right direction. That's Adobe. 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
8: Welcome back to Motley Fool, Hidden Gems Investing. Shares of Adobe are down over 8% in trading on Friday. That's after falling yesterday, even before they were announced earnings. That came out after the market closed yesterday. Lou, there's a lot going on with Adobe. This is seen as one of the companies that could potentially be an AI loser, and yet their numbers look fine. So what in the world is going on?
9: Yeah, down 8.5% this morning after what looks like a great earnings report to me. And yeah, this one frustrates me because I am on the camp that thinks they are not going to be wiped out by the AI software invasion. So I own this one. So not enjoying this. But look, the numbers were really solid. They were great. They beat on the top and bottom line. They raised revenue and earnings guidance for the year. They're seeing good traction with their AI products. I think AI related recurring revenue was tripled, but there is C-suite turmoil, and this is not a good time for that. The CEO, who's been with the company since 2007, not retiring until a replacement is found. I didn't find that particularly scandalous. It's not great timing, but look, you know, this is retirement. He's earned a gold watch. The latest news is CFO Dan Dern will report. To me, To me, this is more of a sign that Dern was not going to get the job. There are internal candidates here. There is a process. If I'm Dern and I am not on the short list to get the CEO job, maybe I move on. Again, I don't think this is red flags, but it adds to the turmoil. There are some things that we can get into it. I don't think the quarter was perfect, but I think this is just like, I don't know. It's hard to just ignore all the noise and look at the numbers because the numbers could change. The SaaS apocalypse could be right around the corner. But I just refuse to think these businesses are going to be destroyed until I actually see it in the numbers. I think absent just the natural CEO lifestyle cycle playing out, I kind of think the market would be happier today.
8: Yeah, John, the odd thing looking at this is, as I looked through the numbers, I didn't see any major red flags. I need to dive a little bit deeper. But you do look at that C-suite turnover, and it has you scratching your head a little bit. The CEO leaving, like Lou said, been there forever. But the CFO, you know, then you look at his history and where he's going. Look, Marvell going from a company that's going, a stock that's going down to a stock that's going up in a hot segment of the market, probably got a great offer. I don't know. I go, maybe this is just about getting a bigger paycheck elsewhere.
10: Yeah, it is possible that Adobe was passing Dern over for the CEO role. He feels slighted and is going outside the company now. That's possible, but let's not kid ourselves here. This is a promotion in many ways. It's a better career opportunity for Dern, in my view, because as you point out, Marvell much bigger and growing faster. It just seems a way brighter outlook for the company as opposed to Adobe right now. So if I'm Dern, I think I take this as well, regardless of what's going on at Adobe, because everything looks so great at Marvell. You look at this, you asked Travis before the show, at what point is Adobe worth buying or something like that? Because, you know, it's trading at 8x forward earnings right now. The numbers did look good, and I'll concede that point. So at what point do we start to believe this? And here's the question for me. I think that the struggle to believe Adobe right now is what is the plan and who is bringing the plan? Because the CEO and the CFO are now both out, so they're not bringing the plan. And the plan that they are presenting, there might be some question marks there.
8: Yeah, Lou, this gets to, we talk a lot about management. It's sometimes really hard to judge management. This is where the board of directors earns their paycheck, because the job of the board of directors is to set the vision for the company and then hire the people that are at the top. When you have to hire a new CEO, especially at this moment when there could potentially be a disruption, you talked about the SaaSpocalypse. This almost seems like a time where you're either going to go in the wrong direction. It's like a binary outcome. If you have a company trading for 8x forward earnings, you're either going to go in the wrong direction and we're going to look back on this and going, look, the market saw this coming a mile away. Or you're going to do a turnaround and it's, you know, maybe not Steve Jobs coming back to Apple, but somebody comes in with a new plan and says, hey, I have the ability now that the stock is down, now that, you know, we're kind of unloved by the market, to come in and shake things up and say, this is where we need to go.
9: Yeah. I mean, if I could ask anything of Shantanu Narayen, the CEO, like, why now? You know, you've had a good run. Can't you stay on a little longer? Because, you know, to John's point, you're right. This is a terrible time to be saying we don't have, you know, long-term certainty. They don't have a credible plan right now, because whatever they come up with, is not going to be around to implement it. So they need a new CEO to just say exactly that. I do think that, as you say, this is a great opportunity for someone to come in and do it. I think messaging can be improved from here. But yeah, look, the quarter wasn't all great. They are delaying pricing initiatives that lower their outlook for recurring revenue. They are trading growth for active users right now, just trying. I think the thought is let's make sure the foundation is great for the next person. Mm-hmm. But again, it is just a crummy time to be waiting. Wait and see. We're going to get someone in here who will know what to do is not a message the market wants to hear right now. So yeah, maybe it's just stay on another 2 years or something. I don't know.
8: Yeah, John, is this just one of those instances where it seems like we fall into this with something like PayPal too, where, gosh, it does look cheap, but that doesn't mean the stock's going up for a while.
10: That's absolutely right. And why do stocks go up over the long term? They go up when they are able to grow their businesses and become a better profit machine. There are some legitimate question marks there. It wasn't screaming red flags. It wasn't a terrible quarter, but there are questions. And so, to Lou's point, you know, kind of chasing user acquisition more, the CEO saying we're going to chase lifetime value with more freemium offerings. So chasing those free tier products, but you're going to have to spend to advertise to get those users there. And so a little data point here, first half of fiscal 2026, sales and marketing up 15%, revenue only up 12%. That's just a minor little thing that we need to be watching here, especially with questions about the long-term vision.
8: Definitely some questions, but the valuation is very compelling. So one I'm going to be digging more into. When we come back, I'm going to get some thoughts on some valuations and which stocks John and Lou like. 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
27: A lot's at stake for organizations that react too slowly or too quickly when addressing a crisis. I'm Edward Siegel, host of Crisis Ahead. 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He'll discuss how the speed at which government agencies and companies respond to a crisis can impact their efforts to resolve the situation.
8: Welcome back to Motley Fool, Hidden Gems Investing. In this segment, we like to have a little bit of fun with stocks that we follow. So I wanted to play either or neither, and I'm going to give John and Lou two stocks. I'm going to say, which one do you like better? But I do give you the option to say, you know what, I don't like either of these. So we've talked about SpaceX, but let's talk about the other Elon Musk company. Crazy that somebody's going to be the CEO of two trillion dollar companies, I guess now multi-trillion and potentially be a trillionaire himself. Lou, Tesla or SpaceX stock or neither? Which one do you like here?
9: You know, I mean, I want to be that guy here and say, I mean, in 6 months, they're going to be one company, so you don't have to choose, right? But no, I do think they'll merge. I don't think it's that soon. I would probably go with SpaceX just because I do think it's the newer, fresher story without dents. My honest answer is neither, though. I mean, valuation, I can't really get my head around either.
8: John?
10: I think I would take Tesla, and mostly because I see multiple ways for it to win. You just have to have a very long time horizon when it comes to Tesla, because one thing is for sure, whatever it's saying it's going to do, it will not be on time. So, you know, just take that with a grain of salt. But I mean, battery technology, I think that that is an increasing potential avenue for, I mean, I just think it's a huge area of growth in our world, battery technology. You do look at the robotics that it's working on. Yeah, not on schedule, but very interesting work that's happening. You do look at the robotaxi efforts. I mean, definitely the rollout was supposed to be a billion times bigger by now, but I think it is going to happen. And I do think that that is accretive to the business. So I see many ways for Tesla to win. SpaceX, on the other hand, I'm uncertain with how much capital expenditures it's plunging into AI. The economics.
8: You're not worried about Tesla's increase. I think the $25 billion that they're putting into AI compute, that one doesn't worry you as much.
10: Well, I think it's even higher with SpaceX, and then on top of that, you have rockets that you need to build that are also expensive. So, I see better economics for Tesla.
8: All right, let's get to the other company that we talked about, Adobe. Another one that I'm looking at, this sort of falls into this, is this a value or a value trap into it? John, you're up first. Do you like either of those or neither?
10: Well, my honest answer would be neither. I wouldn't be investing in either of these companies right now on a personal level. However, if you did make me choose, I think I would choose Adobe over Intuit. And the reason why is that Intuit does more of its business. It does have a large enterprise customer base, but the consumer base is much larger of a percentage of the business. And that kind of worries me. I think that consumers are curious about other tools right now. Adobe, I think there is a little bit more stickiness with its enterprise revenue base. I do think that that is a little bit more sticky. I think that enterprises in particular are looking for a company such as Adobe to come in and help me do AI, not how do we replace Adobe with AI. So I think that Adobe has a little bit more staying power.
8: Lou, I'm going to give you a couple numbers here. Forward price earnings multiple for Adobe is 8. We talked about that earlier. For Intuit, it's 16. But is John right that the potential for disruption of just, I don't know, sticking your tax information in ChatGPT, is that the disruption? I've never thought of paying $100 or $200 to TurboTax to do my taxes for me, essentially. Is all that big a deal? Like, that's a pretty valuable service.
9: I don't think the consumer tax side of it is the part that we're really worried about here. There's a lot of just, you know, back end small business number flows that maybe I think that's a bigger risk. And I do think that sort of application where it's just, you know, kind of zero creativity, zero judgment, shall we say, is more ripe for disruption. I mean, I've already told you my bias. I own one of these. It's Adobe. Part of it is I just don't like Intuit. I think Intuit is done. You know, they've played games with the tax code to kind of ensure their business. So that's just a personal bias here. But I do think of the two, if either is disrupted, it's going to be the one that is basically just a spreadsheet jockey and not a creative or a human judgment type of business.
8: All right. I kind of buy that argument, guys. You're talking me out of Intuit. Let's get to the home improvement side. Home Depot's shares trade for 23 times trailing earnings, not growing all that much, just 3% a year over the past 3 years. Lowe's trading for 19 times earnings, actually down in terms of revenue over the past 3 years. Lou, do you like either of these or neither?
9: So Home Depot has always been the stock to own. It's always been the better of the two really good companies, not for growth, but because they generate cash and they use that cash to buy back shares. So it is a total return story. They, and to a lesser extent Lowe's, have changed focus of late. They're spending a lot of money on acquisitions, trying to build other sides of the business. That is going to slow, at least in the near term, returns to shareholders because they have a lot of debt to pay off. I actually think if I had to buy one of these today, I would buy Lowe's. And I think it's the first time in my investing career I felt that way. Mm. I just think they are operating a little better, a little more focused, and you do get a little bit of a better deal. The real striking thing to me about this is that everybody knows these are great businesses for that reason. They have not fallen as much as home builders in some of these other areas with interest rates up and with the home builder. I don't know where you even start on the home issues. I think though, so you're not getting as good of a sale. So maybe I'm less inclined to jump in right now, but these are quality businesses.
10: There have been times in the past where I felt like Lowe's was clearly the better value and clearly had opportunities to improve its business.
3: I totally agree. Yes.
10: To have that relative outperformance. And I wouldn't say that right now. I feel like they're kind of both in the same place right now, same outlook more or less. In that scenario, and with a higher dividend yield, I would take the historically stronger business, and that's Home Depot. And, a nearly a 3% dividend yield, that's pretty good compared to Lowe's, just 2. But I don't think you go wrong with either company here if it's just a set and forget it kind of investment.
3: It's one of those businesses that I think is a really good learning lesson if you just look back through their history, because Home Depot has been the outperformer. And I don't know what the magic sauce is there, because I go to Lowe's stores. I actually like the stores better. I don't know if the lighting's a little bit brighter or something, but there's never anybody there. Maybe that's a regional thing where we are here, but you kind of see it in the numbers too. They just don't do the same volume that Home Depot does. Home Depot is just always busy. There's people there buying stuff, and that's what the business is all about. All right, let's go back to big tech. Microsoft trading for 23 times trailing earnings, about 20 times forward earnings estimates. Alphabet trading for 27 times trailing earnings. A year ago, this was completely backwards. But Alphabet has been an absolute terror. And 27 times forward estimates. John, do you like either of these stocks or neither?
10: Yeah, I love Alphabet. I think that this is just a great business all around. I mean, yeah, I wish I would have bought it a year ago. But I don't think it's a bad investment today. I think.
3: Are you worried about the money that they're putting into AI and potentially diluted, 2% dilution with their $80 billion raise? Uncertain if there's going to be ROI on that. I think that's what the market's starting to think about.
10: I mean, fair point. But of all the companies out there doing it, I think that Alphabet is the one that is going to get the ROI. If other companies aren't going to, Alphabet will. And that is because of how Alphabet can monetize it throughout its entire ecosystem. And so that, I think that's a really important distinguisher.
9: Yeah. If anyone's going to win, they just have so many ways to win here. That's the important thing. I mean, look, just to play the game, I will say Microsoft because it is a slightly better deal right now. But the truth is that investors aren't playing a game. You can buy both. And in this case, you're fine by it. These are two excellent companies that both have, I mean, even among the Mag 7, these are the two companies that just have the most ways to win, the most irons in different fires, the most different customer bases to deal with. These are the cream of the crop, and you really shouldn't choose one or the other.
3: All right, let's end on this. The retail battle that I think is fascinating for investors. Walmart currently trading for over 40 times earnings. So you can get Microsoft for about half of the price to earnings multiple as Walmart. Just kind of wild where we are with the market today. Against Target now, even after a really nice run, still only trading for 18 times trailing earnings, 16 times forward earnings. Lou, if you've got to pick one of those, which one do you like, or is it neither?
9: So I own Walmart here, so I guess I can't say neither. I would say it really depends on time frame right now. If you're talking short term, I think Target will outperform Walmart over the next 6, 12, maybe 18 months. A lot of that is regression to the mean. in both ways. Target was really beaten down, and they are actually showing signs that they have a pulse and they're not going the way of JCPenney's. That's good. And that is causing a value re-rate there. Walmart, on the other hand, has been on an incredible run and not a sustainable run the way they're going. And so the stock is coming down to earth a little. I think that's probably going to continue. Longer term, I love the way Walmart is positioned. I still don't know what Target wants to be when they grow up. I don't know what like urgent need they fill that you can't do elsewhere, which is a tough place to be in retail. I think they have to answer that question for me. So long term, I'm sticking with Walmart, but near term, I would expect Target will outperform.
3: John?
10: Yeah. I mean, you look at both of these businesses, I don't think the growth outlook is anything to write home about for either company right now. And that is important when it comes to investing. How much can this business grow? That said, you know, when you don't have the growth, you do look at, okay, what is the margin opportunity here? And hats off to Walmart. It's doing really well on the profit margin front right now. And that is part of the reason why investors have been so excited about it. Does that keep getting better? Oh, man, it's already pretty good. Target, on the other hand, has opportunities to turn around and to lose point. They show that they have a pulse. They are starting to show that maybe a little bit of this opportunity that we have to do our business better is starting to pay off. But that still has a long way to go if it is indeed the early stages of a turnaround. So I would take Target here of the two.
3: Interesting thoughts on companies across the market. We see that the valuations are just wildly different depending on where you're looking at stocks today. We'll see how this plays out long term. When we come back, I want Lou and John's thoughts on the latest from Apple. 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
21: 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Guys, I wanted to touch on WWDC. This used to be one of those huge events from Apple. They had a couple events every year. That in the late aughts, early 2010s, these were some of the biggest moves for the market, because this is when new products came out, when new software came out. But WWDC was, I would say, a little bit of a dud this year. Just not a lot happening. There's a lot of under the surface things that are going on. Siri is apparently what they promised a couple of years ago. And they talked a lot about parental controls. If you're a parent, maybe this is going to be really helpful. I'm kind of excited about some of those features. But Lou, when you look at something like WWDC, is Apple just kind of moving out of the spotlight? They're not spending a bunch of money on AI. You know, there's not really a huge AI story, but maybe from an investor standpoint, that means they're not burning a bunch of cash, and maybe that's okay.
22: Yeah, I think they're fine on AI. We've talked about this, but using someone else's stuff and getting it out over your massive customer base, that's the way to go. That's a lot better than reinventing the wheel. But look, Apple has replaced Microsoft as the most boring big tech company. Whoever thought this company could be so boring? And I mean that as a compliment. The good news is this is a well-protected franchise that makes money and should be able to do that well into the foreseeable future. This is a massive profitable business. The bad news is there's no sign that the next big thing will ever arrive. Maybe that'll change with new management. They got a product guy coming in, but it is just the expectations game is now slowly turning in Apple's favor. We are just all accepting, like, all right, this is what it is. And fortunately, what it is a fantastic generator of revenue and profits.
0: Yeah, John? I mean, you point out the parental controls there, Travis. I mean, that is not innovation. That's just a business doing business, and that's what WWDC was. It was just
1: a lot of the things that they introduced. I thought they had that we had the capability of doing as parents, to be honest.
0: And that's exactly right. There is no big thing here, and I think it's okay. And actually, as I look at where we are now, I don't think this was true of every company, but the way that Apple played this entire AI super cycle, I think it played it perfectly. Because to Lou's point, it's having other people do all the expensive stuff in creating the AI models. And it's like, okay, I'll pay for that and use that. Now I'll integrate that into what I offer. But I'll just focus in on the hardware. And that's actually been where the money has been right now. And yep. I think that's where the money could continue to be for Apple. There's a trend that's going to emerge. I'm calling it now. It's called local AI. This is basically, I'm going to start moving some of my AI compute to where I am. And actually, Apple devices are incredibly proficient at handling that because of how they're made. They're more energy efficient because of the ARM-based architecture. They are the high bandwidth memory. They can get a lot done. So I think that Apple's going to lean into the hardware angle, and that could be where the more money is made.
1: Yeah, to that point, they did not introduce a new Mac Studio. That's the product. I'm actually waiting to get the next generation Mac Studio because their chips were a little bit goofy in the last generation. But that has been delayed theoretically into the fall because of the massive demand that they have for chips. And, you know, this AI shortage for chips is now starting to hit Apple in that way. So it is interesting where they sit. I think you're right, John. They have a very strong position with their products. The downside is they're now behind companies like Nvidia when you go to TSMC. Who gets their chips first? Apple's no longer running the show over there. So that's starting to impact products like that. But it definitely seems like if we do more on-device compute, they're sitting in a pretty good spot. We like to end the show with stocks on our radar, and we bring in Dan Boyd from Behind the Glass for his thoughts. Lou, you're up first. What's on your radar?
22: So Dan, this week I am going to Casey's General Stores, ticker CASY. This is one of the biggest gas station chains in the Midwest, but also, oh, so much more, Dan. Would it surprise you to hear that Casey's is also the fifth largest pizza chain in the U.S.? And unlike a lot of other fast casual restaurants that have taken on a chin of late, Casey's is thriving. The company beat on the top and bottom line thanks to strong gas sales and, yes, pizza. Inside same store sales, so excluding gas, were up 5.5%. Margins increased 120 basis points. They have all sorts of pricing power with their pizza either. Casey's is forecasting 8 to 10% full year EBITDA growth next year, likely to open more than 100 new locations. It also just raised its dividend by 14%. A lot to like here, not just a pizza.
1: Dan, what do you think about gas and pizza?
2: Well, I mean, what are we doing here, gang? Pizza from the gas station? Come on. We can do better, Midwest. We can do better, Southern United States. Come on.
22: Let's do a road trip. Let's go eat the pizza. I'm dying to try it.
1: I think we should do that. We could do a show from the road. The other thing, John made this point before the show, but in a lot of places, Casey's is kind of the local place to grab a pizza if you want. If you're driving through, you know, I live in Minnesota. If you're like driving through a small town in Minnesota, Casey's is the only place to stop. All right, John, what's on your list this week?
0: Yeah, this week I'm highlighting a company called Form Factor. That is ticker symbol FORM, about a $10 billion company. So let me set this up. Nearly every AI chip in the world passes through a probe card before it ships out. So basically a chip can have problems and you don't want to package up broken ones. And so the probe cards

0: 10% customer for this company as well. So there are risks. Trades at over 25 times 2030 earnings targets, according to management. So it's not cheap, but this isn't a bet on which model will win. This is a bet on that there will be more chips and that they will need to get more complex. And so that's more business for FormFactor.
1: Dan, what do you think of FormFactor?
2: Brother, I barely understood a single word he said in any of that. But you know what I do understand, even though I was poo-pooing it just a moment ago, is gas stations and delicious pizza. So I think I'm going to go with Casey's this time around.
3: Props to John. I bribed him with pizza.
1: Yeah, props to John for bringing a new stock to my attention, so I appreciate that. But yes, I appreciate Casey's business maybe a little bit more. That's all the time we have for today. Thanks to Lou and John and Dan behind the glass. I'm Travis Hoyam. We'll see you here tomorrow.
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5: From ABC News, I'm Chuck Sievertson. An agreement's reached, say President Trump and Iran. It's not a deal that resolves Iran's nuclear issues, a major reason for the war. Mr. Trump announcing on social media the immediate lifting of the U.S. Navy blockade of the Strait of Hormuz oil shipping route. Also writing that the strait isn't opening until the signing of the deal next Friday. Mines have to be cleared, says the president. Iran's National Security Council says the war on all fronts, including Lebanon, will end immediately and permanently starting tonight. It says negotiations for a final agreement will be postponed until after the U.S. fulfills its obligations. ABC's Martha Raddatz in Jerusalem.
6: This followed a day of uncertainty after Israel struck Hezbollah targets in Beirut, prompting outrage from the president. At least three people were killed and six others wounded in the strikes, according to the Lebanese civil defense. Israel insisting this was retaliation against Hezbollah. Iran's chief negotiator responding to the strikes, calling it proof that the U.S. lacks commitment, saying the bad cop, good cop game is outdated.
5: If the strait doesn't open, it means high gasoline prices, says Bob McNally, head of Rapidan Energy Group.
7: It would be really bad news for the American economy, the global economy, for our consumers, if we don't get a deal and Hormuz remains closed through the summer.
5: President Trump will travel tonight to a G7 summit in Evian, France. A large demonstration near the site of the summit in nearby Geneva today. Switzerland and France say they are mobilizing troops to ensure security. At the White House tonight, a $60 million sponsor-covered UFC cage fight. Mr. Trump has a long friendship with UFC's chief and owns stock in its parent company. The Russians have launched a massive overnight missile attack at Ukraine's capital, says the mayor. You're listening to ABC News.
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10: 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When 0 degrees not zero? Why, when it's 32 degrees Fahrenheit, of course. 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

0: My name is Luis Fonsi. A lot of people don't know enough about Alzheimer's and dementias. 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Don't be afraid to put it out in the open, because it will be better for them and for their loved ones.
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3: Hello and welcome to the show. I'm Federal News Network reporter Drew Friedman. After upheavals across the federal workforce and hundreds of thousands of public servants leaving their jobs, grassroots organizations have been rising to meet the moment. One of those organizations is Feds Forward, a group that's been building tech-enabled tools to help civil servants navigate career change. For more, I caught up with one of the co-founders of Feds Forward, Karen Lee.
4: So what we started seeing in January was the beginning of what we saw unfold through last year, which was kind of a federal workforce departure crisis, right? And that's what everyone started talking about. Feds losing their jobs, people in transition. Factually, that is absolutely true. But the framing, I'd like to push back a little bit on it, because it's not the crisis framing is very accurate because of this point in time. In fact, what we are seeing now is just an acute version of an evergreen problem where feds leave government every year. About 150,000 of them every year separate from government, not retire. And every single time people leave the federal service, the question is, what am I good for and what do I do? And what's happening right now is just an amplification of a foundational problem, which is a lack of an infrastructure that enables people to not only translate what they've done in a very unique sector and industry and identify what they could do after that also carries the mission, but also on the other side of the ledger, enable employers to legibly see what people from a completely different sector, how they could nestle into their organization, their industry. We have two groups of people who so desperately want to find each other, but they don't have the language, they don't have the understanding contextually, and they don't have a clarity of what they want to be able to find each other. It's a recognition that on each side of the ledger, there needs to be a translation, a curation, and a very informed matching to bring people together.
3: When you started Feds Forward, what was your understanding of the problem? Was it something where you knew it was this way, or did that become apparent to you over time as you were getting more involved in this?
4: So we knew when we started Feds Forward that on the Fed side of the house, that there was foundationally a translation problem. I've gone through it. So many of my friends and colleagues have gone through it. You will not meet a Fed who will be easily able to say, here are all the things that I've done, and here's what I could do outside of government. And so we knew the basic requirement was translation, being able to take what we've done in government and be able to align it to the same kinds of functions, activities outside of government, just called something different. What we have also come to realize systematically is that that translation has to have layered on top of it an understanding of what the receiving organization does and how they do it. We can get feds to a place where they can do all of those things and know what they want to target on the outside. But if employers on the other side of the ledger don't recognize that feds would make any sense, those applicants will never get through the door. And this is where what we've learned is that there needs to be a translation on the employer side of the house as well. What we've learned through this Feds Forward work over this first year is not that we need to create something new in terms of the approach, but instead blend together all the approaches that have existed and never been finally appointed with the talent in mind of those from the federal sector.
3: In your experience approaching this from that angle, have you found a difference in the success rate of connecting former federal employees with these opportunities? I mean, what's been the outcome of this kind of approach to the problem?
4: Yeah, and I would define Drew's success from a couple different lenses. Success one is, did they get a job? Success two of, did the person, the job seeker, feel satisfied this job was the right job for them? Success three, is the employer happy that they got that candidate? And the answer is yes, and I'll tell you why. Those who are currently looking for a transition, many of us, when we leave the federal government, wonder if there's a job that could ever be as good as what we just had. Because candidly, working in the federal government is an extraordinary experience and unmatched in what we get to do, the scale of what we do, and the impact. And so there's always this nagging question, is there anything that could be as good? And what we found is that through this approach, what this next job could be is, might not be higher paying. It might not be objectively of the same status as working in the secretary's office or in the White House complex, but could be equally, if not more so, fulfilling in a different dimension that enables us as public servants to see how we can serve and make an impact just in a different way. And so what we want to change the game in Feds Forward is bring together two deeply mission-driven people, one who's seeking a next role and one who's trying to fill one, and have them realize that the uniqueness of what they want is not unreasonable to find. It's just that no one has bothered to unearth it and use technology to enable the match.
3: Have you found that on top of trying to, you know, accomplish this idea of, you know, transitioning skills or translating skills really between public service and other employers outside of government, is there a need for mental health resources or other kind of like full picture aspects of supporting employees? I mean, you make a good point that if you're leaving public service in some of these really big, really impactful mission-driven agencies to move to something, like you said, that's maybe on a smaller scale. Have you found that there's a need to support employees and help them, you know, figure out how to just kind of mentally or emotionally tackle that?
4: There is absolutely a mental health and cognitive area of work that we all need to grapple with. But really, it is an evolution of identity. For some people, the belief is, gosh, I'm no longer a public servant because I'm not working in government. And that's been taken. And that is a very valid and reasonable conclusion to draw. With, I think, some support in our community, what we want to create from a Feds Forward perspective is a different way to think of your identity. That instead, your public service identity can never be taken. No employer could ever take the depth of what that means to you, but instead you carry it forward. And the employment, the job, the volunteer activity, whatever it is simply a manifestation of that identity. And the reason why this is so important is one of the other kind of outcomes of Feds Forward is we deeply believe that this talent and this public service orientation must carry to every single sector. If we have decided the federal government has a monopoly on public servants, our country will never be what we know its potential is to be. But if instead we adopt the mindset that a workforce that's dedicated to serving the public good has motion and can circulate across the sectors and bring that public good, regardless of whether they sit in a government, a nonprofit, a gigantic company or otherwise, then we can breed this innovation to solve our national and international problems in a way that 100x's kind of our capacity, because we're no longer just hoping for one sector to do it. It is the combination of all.
3: Pivoting a little bit to, you know, Feds Forward and the sort of resources that you guys offer specifically, can you talk about how Your organization has grown over time, and where do you see this going next?
4: So we started, and we still are, an all-volunteer group of people. And we started in the very beginning with a website and a PDF document. From there, we evolved, and we knew that we needed to create some kind of technology stack, because nobody wants to cut and paste from a PDF into an AI agent. And so in the fall of 2025, last year, we stood up the first version of our platform that effectively takes both somebody's resume and their kind of professional origin story that you can talk into your device or type in, and translates that into skills, hard and soft, offers back to the individual some insights about their work style, and frames up some career pathways, if outside of government, outside of government by sector of what they're interested in. We also created at that point a resume translation tool and laid out steps that are part of a cross-sector career transition that would be important to follow. Where we are now is we need an infrastructure that enables not only the translation of skills and identification of career pathways, but a technology stack that will also do the other side of the ledger of doing that same thing for employers and then matching. The ultimate kind of where we want to get to is to enable the federal government or any other employer who wants to access and find highly skilled, sophisticated, driven for the public good, and so therefore loyal to the mission. If employers are looking for that talent, that we can find with precision options for those employers and for people who are looking to move to their next stage in their career, that they don't have to wonder and create their own system and approach, that they should be able to focus on what they want to do and that will enable them to get there.
3: Well, Karen, thank you so much for your time today. I really appreciated hearing more about what you and Feds Forward are up to and just how you're looking at this this challenge in a different way. So thank you so much for your time.
4: No, I appreciate it, Drew. And for those who are interested, we're at fedsforward.org. We stand as a nonprofit and would love to hear from those who are looking for their next thing or from employers who feel like they can't find the talent they need. The hidden talent is right under their nose, those who've worked in the federal sector.
3: That's Karen Lee, a co-founder of Feds Forward. As former public servants grapple with changes in their careers and their identities, organizations like WellFed have been stepping up. The group hosts events and offers resources and support to those going through major life transitions. I recently spoke with Rebecca Ferguson Andre, a co-founder of WellFed.
5: We were part of the Valentine's Day Massacre back on February 14th, 2025, and we fell into this gap. First of all, it was devastating, and we fell into this gap where there really was nothing for us. Everyone was in such shock, right? Even though we had been anticipating it, there were rumors, there were news articles about what was coming, and that probationary federal workers would be targeted first. It was still such a shock, but we recognized really quickly that we weren't alone, that there were other people going through the exact same experience. And we decided just after 2 days of being fired that we were going to pull together as many of those people as we could and provide sort of like a landing spot for us all to gather and begin sharing our experience in our roles for the federal government and even in private industry and in nonprofit sector. Drew and I had each had experiences, you know, leading and training people and providing retreats. We facilitated retreats for our agency, the Administration for Children and Families. And so I think in response to devastation, we just kicked into high gear and began planning this event. We began charting this path based on our own experience of how challenging it was navigating an uncertain job market, updating our resumes, you know, navigating insurance. And that experience helped us chart this path forward that we wanted to share with other people who were in the same boat. Fast forward a year later, what started as a singular event for 20 people has grown into a community of more than 5,000 people, predominantly former federal workers, some current, and many Fed adjacent folks.
6: Thinking back to the early days or months of WellFed and that first event that you mentioned, what was the response or the feeling from federal employees or former feds who started participating and connecting with you guys? You know, what was the feeling, the emotional response? What were some of those initial reactions?
5: I think when you're in free fall professionally and personally, when there's like this shock to your system or your life, this unexpected loss, it can feel very much like there's nothing, there's no solid ground beneath your feet. And I think what we began to provide for folks with this was this landing spot or a net to catch people. People began to feel safe and seen, supported in ways that other people around them couldn't quite understand, right? There was this lack of understanding around what was happening. And I think we provided that space and bringing in this incredible network of professionals to really lift people up and provide them with the information they simply were not getting from their agencies. They were trying to distill information from Reddit and from news stories. And so we began to provide people with information to help them stabilize and find their way forward. It was a space that was so warm and welcoming and meaningful that it just kept growing and growing, and our online presence grew, and we hosted more than 100 virtual sessions that were free for people to attend last year, focused on mental health and wellness, focused on how to navigate insurance, financial triage, and the kind of career services that feds really needed about translating the resume, right? How to apply and frame their professional experience for a completely different sector or industry.
6: I love that it's both a community effort, but then also offering these more tangible resources to federal employees, and you have sort of both aspects here. I'm wondering, you know, what have been some of the outcomes in offering the career resources, the mental health resources, and that sort of support? Have you been able to help these former employees find new jobs or maybe move forward from what was a difficult time for them?
5: Some of the impact that we have seen and heard from folks who have attended and been a part of our community is it is helping people find their way forward professionally, that there is a growing number of folks, closer to 30% now, of our members who have now landed new jobs. Some of them ended up returning to federal government, but more ended up in private industry or starting their own businesses, or they work in the nonprofit sector, or they've joined state, local, or county government. And they have credited, you know, their experience of, you know, obtaining a new job to our WellFed team and the support that we provided them with. We've also heard consistently from many folks that the mental health resources that we provide every Monday, either meditation, or bringing in mental health practitioners and therapists to lead workshops and programming and providing consistent mental health support in a world where some folks have lost insurance, right, or if they've lost the ability to pay for therapy, this has been very much like a lighthouse for them.
6: From those who maybe have reached out, who you've worked with previously or currently, what are some of the common challenges that you hear from these former employees? You mentioned that about 30% have been able to find jobs, but I'm just wondering about the ones who maybe haven't had as much luck there. You know, what are some of the issues that they're currently facing?
5: We continue to hear consistently that the impact on folks is deeply human, right? It's beyond the financial realities. People are grappling with the loss of identity, mission, burnout, diminished confidence, and this sense of prolonged uncertainty about the future. In this region in particularly, that's, you know, where employment is so heavily tied to the federal government, entire communities are really feeling the ripple effects. We're hearing frustration from individuals whose expertise and leadership experience is really misunderstood or undervalued outside of the government. I think, too, there's this spectrum of where people fall in terms of hardship, right? For some people, their financial runway is longer than others. I think we're learning how many people are living paycheck to paycheck and are struggling deeply. Many have entered long-term unemployment, which means that they've been unemployed for more than a year. Where I think there are some real bright spots, it's communities like ours. There are other organizations that former federal workers or former Fed-adjacent contractors have stood up in response to this disaster, and it is so heartening to see people come together and lift other people up.
6: Absolutely. And I think it is important to point out, too, that, you know, almost a year and a half out from when a lot of these firings or terminations took place, there are people who are still struggling. It's not in the headlines anymore, but there are people who are still, it sounds like, struggling on the job market. So I think that's important to highlight that. Rebecca, from your personal experience, since you were part of this wave over the federal government last year, I'm wondering, through that and then your experience starting up WellFed and connecting and creating this community, what have been some of your takeaways? What have you learned from this experience?
5: I have learned that it doesn't take much to destroy something, right? It takes a long time to build up systems, to build credibility and trust. And it takes virtually no time at all to destroy something. I've also learned that, you know, a lot of systems in place that are designed typically to support workforce development, they're ill-equipped to manage the level of crisis that this region is now facing. I'm learning so much about collaboration. I'm learning so much about the good in so many people and so many organizations and companies that are truly who they say they are and are reaching out to support in so many different ways. Because, look, these are neighbors. These are friends and fellow parents, right, at school. These are folks that we want to keep in our communities. And their struggle is also our struggle.
6: And you've mentioned there's been a significant amount of growth with WellFed over the last year, and you have thousands of people that have reached out and become part of this community. I'm wondering, what are the next steps for WellFed? Where do you see this going from here?
5: What WellFed has evolved into is an organization that is ensuring that people are cared for, not just as workers, but as human beings who are navigating profound change. I see us growing into a force that's going to continue to lift other people up and help them chart a course through, you know, really treacherous waters. Experiencing the level of disruption personally was really emotionally significant for me. It's one thing to know a model and to teach and train. It's an entirely different thing to have to apply it to your own life. And at the same time, it clarified something for me, and I think for our entire WellFed team, that, you know, these sort of disruptions and transitions are not simply economic events, right? But rather they're deeply human events. And WellFed has grown directly from that. People weren't only searching for employment resources, but they're also searching for dignity and connection and a sense of hope in the midst of uncertainty.
6: Great. Well, Rebecca, it's so great to hear more about this community and this initiative that you have going on, and I'm excited to see where it goes next. But thank you so much for your time today. I appreciate it.
5: Thank you, Drew. Thanks for having me.
6: That's Rebecca Ferguson-Andre, co-founder of WellFed. And that's all we have for today's episode of Your Federal Life. Until next time, I'm Drew Friedman.
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15: Call for Action presents Of Consuming Interest, a public service show that discusses scams, deceptive offers, and other consumer concerns. Here's the director of WJLA 7 Call for Action and your host, Shirley Rooker.
16: It's an appropriate year to be interviewing today's guest, our 250th anniversary of the United States of America, the USA. My guest is believe it or not, he isn't a historian, but he is the director of finance and financial policy at the Competitive Enterprise Institute, and is also a senior fellow there. John Burlaw has done a lot of study and research, written a book on George Washington, lectures at Mount Vernon, and done all kinds of things. And we did a previous program with him, and it was so great, we thought we would bring it back, refresh it, and update you on some things you may not know, and some things that may surprise you about George Washington and maybe Martha Washington. John, welcome to Of Consuming Interest.
17: Thanks so much, Shirley. It's always a pleasure to be on. I think everyone should study and weigh in if they have a contribution on history. Ron Chernow's background was actually as a financial journalist before he started writing history. So I thought this was a fascinating chapter that could bring in our history, that could bring Washington, make him more relatable to people today when you talk about his business ventures. So I wrote a book about it.
16: Yeah, and it's fascinating, John. I absolutely love the history of George Washington. And so what do you want to start out talking about him? I mean, I'm going to let you, you're my guide. I'm going to let you talk to me. Talk to me a little bit about Washington's early years. I gather there's not a whole lot of information what went on in his life after his, from about age 11 when I think his father died. Is that correct?
17: Well, yes, there's some of the things like his schooling you don't have. There are some gaps in his life, like some of the, although we know, I think he and Martha had a very loving relationship. There were only three letters surviving as Martha burned them, as that was the custom of the day when he passed. Whereas with John and Abigail Adams, there are 1,000 letters existing. But one thing we do have, since Washington was about 16, he saved every receipt, just about almost every receipt, every bill of sale, business and piece of business correspondence. So we have a lot of information that historians are just going through now, and we're still finding out things about just things that, you know, his life and business, which if you think about it, your receipts, what, you know, we today will buy books on Amazon and other things, tell us a lot about us. So we know from those things that Washington read quite a bit more than earlier historians may have thought he did. You know, he didn't, you know, his father died at 11, as you said, and the family didn't have provisions for him to go to college, but he was self-taught and read. Like, he read about horsemanship, how to do a jump. I mean, people had thought Jefferson remarked what a great horseman Washington was, and people thought it was from experience and, you know, natural skills, and he had a lot of that. But he also read books about how to do jumps. He read books about, you know, the emerging science of agriculture when he was trying to replace the tobacco crop at Mount Vernon with wheat, including the agronomist Jethro Tull, who was the namesake for the rock band. And he read, you know, political philosophy, including John Locke, and read a copy of Adam Smith's Wealth of Nations, which came out in the same year, 1776, as America's founding, as the Declaration of Independence.
16: Yeah, it's a really fascinating story. And here is a man who really, I believe his two older brothers were sent to London, to England, to school. There was nothing left for George, and he ended up educating himself. Amazing story of how he was able to accomplish so much. And interesting that he saved all the receipts and things from an early year when he was working very hard. Now, he wasn't born at Mount Vernon. Mount Vernon is not where he was raised. Is that right?
17: Yes, he spent that is right. He grew up as a boy in a house that they've recently rebuilt near Fredericksburg. It's called Ferry Farm today. But his older brother Lawrence got custody of Mount Vernon, and he did come there as a teenager. And he, you know, he would spend time, he was sort of mentored by Lord Fairfax, who was a neighbor, you know, the namesake of Fairfax County, and who really owned the land in Fairfax County. And he would looked at some of the Fairfax library, the book, personal library of Lord Fairfax, the books. And also Lord Fairfax is who gave him the job as a surveyor when he was a teenager. And then Washington sort of became a freelance surveyor in the gig economy of the day. And from that, he got paid not only in some of the currencies that were circulating, but also he was sometimes just given some real estate, some farmland for the job. And that's how he built his real estate holdings and, you know, became an entrepreneur and became, you know, surveyed land, including battlefields, for the rest of his life.
16: Well, you know, John, it's interesting. I just recently saw a portrait of Washington when he was a young man. He was very good looking, and he was over 6 foot two. I mean, very tall. Interestingly enough, from what I've read, Martha was only about 5 feet tall, so she was a little bitty thing. Anyway, we'll talk about Martha in a bit, but with him, one of the things that impressed me most was how not only was he a great general and leader, but also the fact that the innovations that he did, he made beer, he did crop rotation. Tell us about some of the things he did in terms of making Mount Vernon more productive and protecting crops and all of those things. It's just fascinating to me.
17: Well, Mount Vernon, as the historian Harlow Giles Unger has said, was like an industrial village by the time he remade it. And I go in George Washington Entrepreneur, I go into, he was disappointed with, you know, most of the big plantations like Mount Vernon were doing tobacco, but Washington saw correctly it was ruining the soil. Also, because it was mostly shipped back to England, he had to negotiate with merchants there and couldn't always get what he thought was a good price for it. So he decided to over a period of years in the 1760s to stop planting tobacco almost completely there and diversify the crops into mostly wheat, but also hemp and other things, barley. And then from that, because when they were growing wheat, he would build like a flour mill, a grist mill, where they used the wheat to make flour, and he would export the flour to other colonies, to Great Britain, and to, you know, when America was a colony of Great Britain, and to some of the British territories in the West, colonies in the West Indies. And he would actually brand it, put the G. Washington brand on it, and it became very well known as a brand. So he was pioneering branding years before some of the famous American businessmen like H.J. Heinz for Heinz Ketchup were doing it. So really had the idea, and, you know, and would like... So the equivalent of securing a trademark. He bred mules, which was the genetic engineering of the day, was the first and really in America to breed mules on a large scale. You know, where you mix like the male jackass and a male donkey, a jackass, and a female horse. So it was kind of like the genetic engineering of the day. And then after he was president, on advice from his Scottish farm manager and Irish Catholic rum merchant who had served under him on the war as an aide, he built a whiskey distillery that became Mount Vernon's most profitable enterprise. And
16: let's stop right, John. I have to stop for a break. Let's come back and after the break and just let our listeners know they're listening to Of Consuming Interest right here on the Federal News Network. My guest today is John Burlaw. He is with the Competitive Enterprise Institute. He is a director of financial policy as well as a senior fellow there and an expert on George Washington. He's done a lot of research, wrote a book. John, how can people get your book and tell me where is it available? What is the title?
17: The title is George Washington Entrepreneur. It's available on Amazon and many online venues where books are sold. If you don't see it there, ask for it. And it is now out in paperback from the publisher St. Martin's Press.
16: Well, I tell you, it's fascinating to me. I love history. And of course, he's such a fascinating person who had so many great qualities. And I'm so thankful that he was there when he was. But going back to you're talking about his innovation as a farmer, as a developer, as a real entrepreneur, shipping things to England and inventing things. Too bad we didn't have a patent back then.
17: Oh, we did. We did have a patent.
16: Did we?
17: That was in the Constitution, and then states had patents. In fact, Washington, after he was general and became a private citizen, he met with inventors such as James Rumsey and in West Virginia, who was pioneering what would be one of the first steamboats 20 years before Robert Fulton was kind of like, you know, Henry Ford with cars and making it commercially successful. And people thought James Rumsey was a crackpot in the 1780s. But when Washington wrote a letter of endorsement, he was able to get patents from Virginia, Maryland, and other states. And then Congress created the patent office when Washington became president in the 1790s. And Washington personally signed some of the patents, including for the steamboat for Mr. Rumsey and a guy named John Fitch, who also invented among the first first steamboats, and that steamboat became a really steamboats led to, you know, trains that ran on steam and everything. So Washington was very much pushing in inventions and saw the importance of patents.
16: Well, he moved to Mount Vernon. When did he move to Mount Vernon? He was married to Martha, but when he moved to Mount Vernon, wasn't he?
17: He married Martha. Then she had a fortune from, you know, her first husband, and there was, you know, she lived outside of Williamsburg. I think the place where they lived was actually called the White House before there was, you know, the place where the president lives called the White House. And there was a question about, you know, why they didn't just stay there. But Washington's heart was at Mount Vernon. He didn't own it originally, as we talked about. He would end up in acquiring real estate and then inheriting it when his brother Lawrence and Lawrence's family, unfortunately, passed. And then he would acquire the land around it. So they moved short with, he lived with Martha and her two children shortly after that and had, you know, their letters about some of the, again, some of the letters from George and Martha aren't there, but some of the letters, but the letters about the construction of Mount Vernon and what they added to it when Martha moved in there was in there. And once Martha moved in, I mean, she really, you know, was like his partner in his enterprises, particularly like some of the textiles and things that Mount Vernon sold. So I talk about that in George Washington Entrepreneur.
16: Well, you also give her credit for all the work that she did in maintaining Mount Vernon during the time that George was off fighting the battles.
17: Oh, yeah, she did a lot of that. She and his cousin, Lund Washington, I mean, she also would come up with him, and, you know, and it was the dangerous trek to some of the battlefields, too. But she was doing some of everything there. So she was an essential partner in that as well.
16: Well, I read somewhere that she spent the winter during the Revolutionary War with George at the encampment. I can't imagine doing that, but I don't know where that was. I remember reading
17: that somewhere. There were several. She came up several times, and I mean, and it's not like, you know, you do a plane or drive up in a car. Yeah. It was a rough ride to, you know, along several weeks and things like to come up, but she did it. She was supporting him, you know, both on the battlefield and then back home in Mount Vernon. So, I mean, she was an amazing woman, did a lot. We should certainly celebrate her and, you know, the 250th, as well as, you know, Abigail Adams, some of the other, the spouses of, the founding mothers.
16: Abigail was an interesting character, too. I've read about her. She was amazing. But at any rate, back to Martha. So Martha had been married to Augustus, and she lost, I guess, two of her children when they were very young, and the other two died early. She outlived all of her children. That must have been extraordinarily difficult for her, but yet she took over as what we would now call the First Lady. And, you know, many of the people, I think she's been considered one of the, in the top part of the first ladies and what she did for George Washington and the country, etc. Have you done much study on her?
17: I did study where I was. I think a lot can be explained just as their letters were gone. But I mean, I think as people look more at her letters and her business correspondence, mm-hmm. I think you can explain more. Like, I have her after, you know, her first her first husband, Mr. Custis, passed, where she's actually negotiating with some of the merchants he dealt with and some of the, you know, the tenants and some of his lands. And she was a tough negotiator, tough businesswoman. And then she, you know, she ran some of the textile things as they were making more clothes to sort of protest the British or in protesting against British taxes. So she was, you know, with George all the way and was, you know, a businesswoman herself. And he wasn't afraid to ask her, and he learned some things from her. Generally, he wasn't like when he asked Margaret Carroll of Maryland how to build a greenhouse and wrote some, you know, beautiful letters to her. Washington was not afraid to ask anyone, you know, men or woman or whatever, you know, ethnicity for advice and learn from it. And that was one of his strengths.
16: Well, that is a wonderful quality in someone with the prominence of Washington to listen to other people. I'm sure that was one of the things that made him such a successful leader. Let's take a brief pause here to let our listeners know they're tuned into Of Consuming Interest. My guest is John Berlaw. He is with the Competitive Enterprise Institute. He is their Director of Financial Policy, as well as a Senior Fellow. And he's also, in addition to finance, written a book on George Washington. He's very knowledgeable, a great guest. And I think you do lecture at Mount Vernon, don't you, John?
17: I have given a couple talks there, and I'd love to talk there again. But Mount Vernon was very helpful, as they are with all researchers, with my book. I used to do presidential library there, and have gone through and walked through. Mount Vernon, I would recommend, you know, everyone visit there. They have rebuilt a lot of Washington's business enterprises, including the whiskey distillery, where they actually, you know, distill whiskey based on Washington's recipe, and the grist.
16: Do they give away samples, John?
17: I don't think they do, but they do sell it. So
16: yeah. Yeah, it's really fascinating. He was amazing, and when he crossed the Delaware River, I mean, that painting, it just gives me chills to think about what that man did in the face of cold, awful weather and leading his troops. And who would have thought he did that? I mean, that's why he was so successful, I think, because he did things that people didn't expect. And one of the other things that I learned about him, John, that he was not this reserved, dignified person that you might imagine from many of the paintings that you saw from his older years. I gather he was quite charming and loved to dance.
17: That is correct. You can read some of his letters just on the Mount Vernon Digital Encyclopedia and see all of the things that he's talking about. To me, there were a couple things. There was one, like an angry letter when they were waiting, like he was, you know, Martha's daughter, who was Patsy, who was kind of sickly, and you know, they ordered things, you know, toys or whatever from Great Britain, and they came out broken, and he just did, like, you know, sounded like just any angry father would be when he wrote back to the merchants. And then also Mount Vernon became kind of a shrine even when he was president, and Washington had been away, you know, as general and then as president, and he said, you know, give everyone who comes to visit who's not, you know, drunk or disorderly, you know, some hospitality, some food, but save the good wine, save the Madeira wine for the dignitaries, and give the claret to other people, and sort of budgeting. And I think he'd love something like $2 chop from Trader Joe's and other things. So there's so many ways, if you know, business wise, I think you can, and through that business correspondence that's available on places like Mount Vernon Digital Encyclopedia, what historians have gone through so far, you can find him really relatable.
16: Well, I had the pleasure of visiting Fort Necessity, which is when Washington was a colonel in the French and Indian War. It's up in Pennsylvania in the Nemacolin area, and of course there's a tavern there that was the Washington Tavern, where I gather he visited or maybe even stayed there when he was in that area. You said you hadn't been there. I recommend it. It's just got so much history around that area. But at any rate, I mentioned Fort Necessity because that was the only time, I believe, that Washington ever surrendered to an enemy. But fortunately, they did not take his small troops, band of troops. They gave them clear passage out. But Fort Necessity was something on my list to go see, and Bill and I went there years ago. I recommend it, you got to see the tavern and all the things that went on around there. But at any rate, I just wanted to add that little bit because I thought it was so interesting about him and his past, because you don't hear about that. So going back to his relationship with Martha and what Martha did, so did they make a lot of changes to Mount Vernon? I'm talking about them, not now, because I know everything has changed. There have been so many additions. There's a wonderful reception center and so on. What was some of the things that George did that our listeners may not know about?
17: Well, he built they did make a lot of changes, and including acquiring a lot of the land around it. The 1799, where it's supposed to be preserved like that, it was different than when he came there, like the early, I think around 1760 with Martha, acquired a lot of land around it, built things like, a greenhouse, which that's what I was talking about with Margaret Carroll, because he, in Maryland from the, you know, the famous Carroll family Charles Carroll being, she was related to Charles Carroll, one of the signers of the Declaration of Independence. He would build a greenhouse that would grow, you know, oranges and lemons, limes, because he wanted that sort of tropical fruit. He had been the one place out of the U.S. mainland he had been was, Barbados when his brother was sick, so he had tasted pineapple, other citrus fruits. He built that.
16: Yeah.
17: And he made new plows. He built like a dung repository for manure, six-sided barn that, you know, make more efficient for threshing grain, which I think has been rebuilt at Mount Vernon. So you can see like his innovations there. And he was And he, you know, personally was designing that, actually writing letters when he was president about how to build that. So lots of things he built onto Mount Vernon, you know, made it what it was.
16: We only have a couple of minutes, but I do want to talk about the fact that he was a slave owner, but when he died, he released the slaves that he owned. But there were other slaves that were owned by Martha, but she released them before she died. So they were very conscious, I think, of the people that worked for them and helped make Mount Vernon great, and the releasing of the slaves. And we've only got about a minute. I'm sorry I left it for so long. Do you want to address that?
17: Yes. Well, Washington slavery was accepted in not only in the American colonies, but really all over the world when Washington was born. But he began to see, you know, that it was wrong, and he freed all of the slaves in his possession. I think about 124 had to be freed at Martha's death, and then she later freed them. There were other slaves that just belonged to, like in the Custis, that you just were willed by Martha's.
16: You know what, John? I can't believe it, but we've run out of time. It's been fascinating. I've enjoyed my visit to Mount Vernon and George Washington with you. It's been great having you. My guest has been John Berlaw. He's with the Competitive Enterprise Institute. He is the Director of Financial Policy, a senior fellow, and as you can hear, have heard, he is a historian. He has done a lot of research, written a book, and go to Mount Vernon. It's a perfect year to go do that. John, thank you so much. As always, it's been a pleasure having you. I'm Shirley Rooker. Thank you for listening.
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0: 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We inform federal managers, contractors, and policymakers on issues related to the federal workforce, management, and acquisition, pay benefits and retirement, the Defense Department, and federal IT. 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
1: From ABC News, I'm Chuck Severson. There's a deal between the U.S. and Iran that is headed for a signing ceremony next Friday, but it's not the big deal that means a big deal. It's announced on social media. ABC News Chief Global Affairs Correspondent Martha Raddatz.
2: President Trump hosting the deal with the Islamic Republic of Iran is now complete. Congratulations to all. I hereby fully authorize the toll-free opening of the Strait of Hormuz and simultaneously herewith authorize the immediate removal of the United States naval blockade. Ships of the world, start your engines. Let the oil flow.
1: But President Trump writing, because minds have to be cleared, the strait remains closed until next Friday's signing. U.S. official tells ABC News that because of that, the blockade is still in effect until then. Iran's National Security Council says the war on all fronts, including Lebanon, will end immediately and permanently. It says negotiations for a final agreement, which includes nuclear issues, will be postponed until after the U.S. fulfills its obligations. Bob McNally, head of Rapidan Energy Group.
3: We've lost well over a billion barrels of oil in the world market. And the world market is what matters for the United States and for someone paying for gasoline at the pump. Because we may be the biggest producer and exporter, but what we pay at the pump depends on that global market.
1: A G7 economic summit in Evian, France, starting Monday, will include President Trump. At the White House Sunday night, a $60 million sponsor-covered UFC cage fight. Mr. Trump has a long friendship with UFC's chief and owns stock in its parent company. More than 1,000 flights were canceled Sunday and 9,500 more delayed, primarily due to bad storms. Dallas and New York hit the hardest. The Russians have launched a massive overnight missile attack at Ukraine's capital, Kyiv. 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
3: Welcome to Off the Shelf with Roger Waldron of the Coalition for Government Procurement on Federal News Network. Off the Shelf gives a voice to commercial service and product companies selling in the federal market. 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
4: Today my guest on Off the Shelf is Rob Burton. Rob is a partner at Kroll & Mooring. Rob also was the Deputy Administrator for the Office of Federal Procurement Policy, and actually served quite a long time as the acting administrator, given the history of over a couple decades of political appointees not being put in the job or delayed in being put in the job. So, Rob, that's a long introduction, but anyway, welcome back to the show.
5: Thanks, Roger. Thanks for having me. I appreciate it.
4: Yeah, well, since the last time I had you on, a lot's happened, a lot's transpired. So we're going to, do a round robin here of different topics. And first of all, let's talk about the GSA, Federal Acquisition Service reorganization. The FAS reorganized into five different offices and plus a sixth that I don't think folks were really aware of. That was going to be announced, but there's the Office of Acquisition Solutions Development, which I think where all the contracts, GWACs, schedules are going to be. The Office of Shared Services Delivery, and that's all kinds of different things, like fleet, credit card, all these shared services, the 4PL program, just a bunch of different things that support the government in a shared services model. Then we have the Office of Business Optimization, which I guess is to help optimize sort of the old policy office at FAS. Then, of course, they continued to have Office of Acquisition Assisted Acquisition Services, and then the Office of Centralized Acquisition Services, OCAS, which is doing procurements on behalf of a bunch of different agencies. Again, that is long-winded to describe what happened, Rob, but what's your take on it? What's your view?
5: Well, I'll tell you, I think it's significant for sure. Five, basically six. The sixth office, Roger, is going to be focused on AI. I think it's going to be called, what is the name? Transform, which is going to be focused on AI solutions. But I think the most significant thing here is consolidation, right? The theme of this whole FAS reorganization is consolidation. It's very consistent with the president's executive order, which really demands consolidation of procurement. And I think what you're seeing here is a structure that for the first time, I think will enable and facilitate consolidation like never before. And I really want to focus, what I want to focus on, Roger, is one office in particular, which I think, in my opinion, is the most important one, the Office of Acquisition Solutions Development. Now, what does that mean? Office of Acquisition Solutions Development. This is the heartbeat of the whole consolidation movement, right? This is where the GSA OneGov initiative will be housed. This is where the multiple award schedule will be housed. This is where all of the GWACs and all the multiple award contract vehicles that GSA administers and manages will be housed. Before, in the old days, Roger, we had these silos, right? The multiple award schedule was sort of off on its own. It did its own thing. It was a separate office divided in really into four offices, creating, quite frankly, a lot of inconsistencies with respect to GSA's contract management operations. And the IT GWACs and the Oasis contract vehicles, they were in separate offices. They all sort of did their own thing. And industry was always very concerned about the inconsistencies that GSA posed with some of its management practices. Well, all that's going to be gone. And this is a big reorganization. I don't think this is just a minor, you know, how the government sort of moves things around.
4: Sure. Yep.
5: You know, this is a significant reorganization. Now, will it be successful or not? That remains to be seen. I think it's going to be hard, but it shows a commitment, to doing consolidated contract management. And I think that's huge.
4: Yeah. You know, it's interesting. You mentioned that, you're absolutely right. The schedules were divided into four different offices. Which did lend itself to, you know, let's just call it variations in processes, procedures, and treatment of companies and even customers as well. You know, and I think that's a huge step to have it consolidated in a single place. You know, the issue will be implementation. I don't know if you remember this, but back in the 90s, the schedules were all in one office. They were managed by one organization. They were out in the regions. But there was sort of an overall approach to the program as a, you know, a unity of purpose,
5: right,
4: so to speak, right? So we've kind of gone back to that model as well. So, you know, it's just like anything, right? There's nothing really new in the world or in government, right? So what goes around comes around. That's kind of interesting. You have thoughts about implementation and just some of what you see as the keys to – you've seen lots of different reorganizations come and go. Some successful, some not so successful. What do you see from implementation perspective?
5: Well, I think it's I'll tell you what their goals are. Their goals, it's going to be tough, but the goals are, for example, standardized contract terms and conditions. Another goal is to influence pricing across government, centralized oversight. They want to reduce duplicative contracts across government. This isn't just about GSA, quite frankly. This is also about targeting contracts at other agencies that could be pulled into GSA and managed by GSA once it gets this new organization in place. And what am I thinking about in particular? NASA SEWP. NASA SEWP, what you're seeing here is a structure that I think will accommodate government-wide GWAC vehicles such as NASA SEWP, such as NITAC also, those vehicles could be pulled into GSA under this new structure with some type of centralized management and control. That is the long-term vision and goal of this reorganization. It's not going to happen overnight. And I think they'll spend the summer working on teams, getting resources, trying to implement over the summer. In the fall, try to move out fairly aggressively with this new consolidated organizational structure. They've got great people, you know, working on this. I think industry is supportive of it. I haven't heard much criticism with respect to the reorganization. I think industry is actually quite excited about it. So you've got momentum. And I do think, based on the president's executive order and the demand to consolidate, I think other agencies will get in line. And I think there'll be support for the reorganization, which will make the implementation much easier. And last but not least, OMB is behind this, and OMB is supportive of it, which is absolutely critical.
4: Yeah, you need that. And I think you're right. They have good people who are in the leadership positions across all the new offices, who, you know, a lot of them have gone through and done reorganizations in the past as well. So they have the experience, and there's a talented group there. So, I mean, I think that's key to me. I mean, ultimately. And then that unity of purpose and bringing people along and explaining to the employees why it's good for them and will improve their, you know, their work and functions and that sort of thing. That's obviously critical as well.
5: But, of course, resources are always a challenge, right? I mean, GSA, I don't think, has enough resources. I think they are hiring new 1102s, though, Roger. And I think they'll be able to allocate resources better. You see, once you get rid of the stovepipes and you have one unified organization, it will be easier to move around and allocate resources as needed, which they weren't able to do before, and it did result in inefficiencies.
4: Yeah, you're absolutely right. And you can see it as a journey here that GSA and FAS has been on, because they, you know, two and a half years ago, they did an initial reorganization where The Office of Assisted Acquisition Services grew. They also broke down the regional structures. And that's key as well to having a, you know, central management. You don't have regional offices where people report to two different people. They report to somebody in central office and they're reporting to somebody, you know, a regional administrator or regional administrator's office. And they've addressed that as well.
5: That's right. Right. So, and I think that's significant as well. I can't find much negative here, Roger.
4: So just, but it's just, I think, a question of,
5: in implementation. And
4: right.
5: And what's that old saying? The devil's in the details.
4: Right, right. And I think they're going to learn just like any kind of reorganization or initiative you start, you learn things as you're going through it that you may or may not have anticipated. And there's going to be adjustments along the way, I'm sure. When we come back, we're up on the break. I just, you know, you mentioned that transform organization, you know, and AI. You know, let's talk a little bit about maybe the OneGov agreements and AI to start the next conversation, then maybe work on to some other policy issues. Sound good, Rob?
5: That sounds great. Thanks,
4: okay.
5: Rob.
4: Well, my guest today is Rob Burton. He is a partner at Crowell Mooring. I'm Roger Waldron, and you're listening to Off the Shelf on Federal News Network.
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10: Artificial intelligence is moving fast. For federal agencies, the real question is, can AI impact mission? Yes, says Booz Allen's Graham Gilmer during the Delivering the Tech That Delivers for Government series.
11: What was not possible 18 months ago now is, say, up to medium, very capable LLMs, things that, you know, can change how missions are run or how enterprises operate.
10: That change is accelerating how the government deploys and uses AI in real time, Gilmer says. Check out the full panel discussion on federalnewsnetwork.com. 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
4: Welcome back to Off the Shelf on Federal News Network. I'm Roger Waldron. My guest today is Rob Burton. He is a partner at Crowell Mooring. Rob, we're talking about the GSA reorganization, the Federal Acquisition Service, into the five new offices. But you did mention and point out that there is a sixth office that's being created called Transform, or at least initially. And I guess that's going to focus on artificial intelligence. Do you have any sense, or what do you think they're, you know, it's almost like the Technology Transformation Service has been morphed into the Transform, at least that's that's what it kind of looks like. But
5: well, you know, it's interesting. You know, with the word transform itself is interesting, right? I mean, that word is interesting. I think it was an afterthought, quite frankly, Roger, because I think the press release is ready to go. And if you look at the press release, it talks about the five offices and there's a paragraph.
4: Have them in bullets.
5: Yeah. It talks about we're going to have five offices in this reorg. And then it's like, oh, then there's another little paragraph saying, oh, man, we have the sixth office called Transform, which is going to look at artificial intelligence. I think it was a smart move because it's inevitable, right? It's inevitable that we're going to have the government is going to have more consistency of standards and contract clauses and so forth with respect to AI. Industry has a lot of anxiety here, a lot of anxiety, especially when you see some of the things coming out from the administration on AI. They're very concerned about, in particular, their proprietary rights with respect to AI. And the government seems to be nibbling away, you know, as it famously does, like trying to get as much as it can with respect to these IP rights. I think this is where the fight's going to be. And I think, or shall we say the disputes will be on what does the government own? What does the private sector own? How do you mesh this together? This is a whole new world. I mean, AI is going to be important for every government contract. There'll be an AI component for every government contract in the future. There'll be people using AI to perform government work. Then you will have contracts that are merely for providing the AI services. So I think this office at GSA is going to be looking broadly. I think it's going to be looking at standardization of contract clauses that may go into all contracts with respect to the use of AI, how the contractor proposing a solution or a service, how they propose to use AI, how the government would like them to use AI. Then you're going to have a whole nother batch of rules and regulations with respect to the contractors that are actually performing AI services for the government itself. And I think GSA wants to be the heartbeat. I think GSA would like, again, consolidating some of this effort at GSA. So perfect to have an office at GSA that's going to be focused on AI. This is a new frontier. I mean, this is clearly the new frontier.
4: Well, you know, now that you've talked all about the proprietary rights and stuff, why don't we just tackle, because I was going to do it later in the show, but the AI clause that GSA came out with in an RFI, I guess, was it, you know, the schedules, mass modification, refresh, and they put them out as a draft. They put out an RFI, and they had a draft clause in there that I know many people across industry found interesting, let's say. Coalition submitted comments on it. What's your take on that? It came out of the blue. I don't know many people who had any sense that this was about to drop.
5: Well, as part of the GSA schedule refresh, I think it would refresh 31 back in March. And guess what? I don't know how you got your comments in because they only gave 2 weeks for comments and then they extended the due date. But think about it. Something like the AI clause, which clearly is new. It's a new frontier. It's significantly, we've never had anything like it before. They give you 2 weeks to respond. Obviously that was a mistake. And then they then extended to April 3rd. I don't know where it stands right now, but it will be very controversial. And I think this is a perfect example of where you need to have increased dialogue with industry. I mean, they really need to sit down with industry and work this out because, yes, there's not to mention the IP rights provisions that were in there, which basically gave the government ownership of any AI enhancements. Well, what's an enhancement? I mean, that could very well be something that industry already has created and maybe modified slightly for purposes of government. But does the government then own the entire enhancement, quote unquote? Those types of things are unclear in the AI clause. There has got to be enormous clarity on this clause, Roger. I think it's critically important. Then let's pivot to the other piece of the AI clause, which is quite controversial, which deals with the requirement, a very strict requirement, for American AI systems, including a prohibition on the use of any AI components that are manufactured or developed by any non-U.S. entity. Now, think about that. that's almost bringing in like a new rule that's not statutory. And does it conflict with the trade agreements? I mean, it occurs to me it might conflict with the Trade Agreements Act. American AI systems, no foreign components whatsoever. That's very controversial, and I think it's going to be very hard to implement. Again,
4: well, it's even more restrictive than the Buy American Act.
5: Absolutely, absolutely. And it's really a new term, American made, not Buy American or Made USA.
4: I can't remember if the clause defines that or not, but to your point too, these companies are, these are huge data aggregators, and are they going to be able to say everything has been developed in the United States or is American developed, whatever? I mean, there's bright people all over the world who work for these companies and probably contribute to their solutions.
5: Well, I think it's going to be very difficult. I think in the short term, at least, Roger, and I think maybe in the long term it will work, but in the short term, it's going to be, I think the government has to be realistic about this. I do remember meeting with the senior procurement executive once for an agency, and they said to the client, look, you know, I understand you get some components from other countries, but if you want to be successful in the future, you really need to be thinking about, at least in the next 5 years, making sure every component is manufactured here in the United States. And I think that's where the administration wants to go.
4: Yeah, you could see – it's understandable when you're talking China, right, or Russia, Iran, those countries, North Korea. The question is, when you have countries who are allies, where all these, huge companies do business as well, how's that going to work out for their ability to do business overseas as well over the long term? Yeah, and there's all these different things we need to think about.
5: When you and I have just highlighted really a couple of provisions, IP rights provision and the Buy American, or shall we say just the American AI system provision. There are a lot of other provisions, Roger, that that are going to be somewhat problematic. And I would encourage GSA to have a lot of dialogue with industry before they finalize anything.
4: I think you're absolutely right. To the extent this is going to be a GSAR clause, actually, they need to go through the formal rulemaking process.
5: Exactly.
4: Notice and opportunity for the public to comment on it in the Federal Register.
5: And
4: you're talking about creating a new clause.
5: Well, and a lot of people think, it's just GSA. No, I mean, it's going to affect all contractors that are on the GSA schedule. And so it's going to have government-wide impact, I guess is what I'm saying.
4: Yeah. So, and related to that, the One Gov agreements, a lot of them are for AI as well. Like you mentioned, they're going to be managed out of the Office of Acquisitions Solutions Development. But at the same, sounds to me like Transformer is going to have a lot to do with that as well, working with that new office, new offices.
5: And One Gov now will be housed in – I think there'll be a lot of coordination between those two offices within GSA, rightly so.
4: Yeah. Well, geez, we already are up on the break, Rob. When we come back, let's start talking about the RFO a little bit. We've been in kind of a pause. We had quite remarkable, issuance of all the deviations and getting that done. And frankly, in a 6 month period about, right?
5: It was amazing.
4: Was it September 30th or October 15th, depending on who you talk to, like the 6 month mark? But we haven't seen any of the formal rules, published for public comment yet. So let's talk about that when you come back.
5: Okay. Yeah, sure.
4: My guest today is Rob Burton. He is a partner at Crowell & Mooring. I'm Roger Waldron, and you're listening to Off the Shelf on Federal News Network.
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4: Welcome back to Off the Shelf on Federal News Network. I'm Roger Waldron. My guest today is Rob Burton. Rob is a partner at Crowell Mooring. We're talking about, we've talked a lot about GSA organization in particular, spent two segments on it in reality. In this segment, let's turn to the Revolutionary FAR overhaul, and we're kind of in a way, we're in June now. The deviations were all issued back, it was a remarkable effort, in, let's say it was middle of October, I think they all got done. The agencies have been, adopting or implementing the deviations, moving forward. I know FAR Council and the FAR staff and DFAR staff and NASA have been working on rules. But it's been quiet for a while on this, Rob. So where are we? What do you anticipate next? And, do you have any kind of sense of the timelines?
5: Yeah, sure. I have to tell you, we speak of the Revolutionary FAR overhaul. And a lot of people say, well, what's revolutionary? One thing that was revolutionary, Roger, was really last year when they did the deviations. I mean, they put these deviations in place, as you point out, in rather record time. There was a little bit of a hiccup because all the agencies didn't adopt the deviations at the same time, including the Department of War, and you had inconsistency going on. But I believe all of these deviations have now been accepted by the agencies, have been adopted by the agencies. So in effect, Roger, you have the new FAR. You have the new FAR in place. So when you say, what's the pause? What's the holdup? The holdup is there's no urgency to this. Okay. There is no urgency.
4: Now we're talking to government.
5: Right. But I mean, I think it was innovative and it was revolutionary, and I don't think it was illegal. to use class deviations in a way they've never been used before. And so obviously you have to do the proposed rulemaking. Obviously you have to get there. But everything is in place right now. So what you're going to see now are proposed rules, and they will be proposed rules, not interim rules. Because again, you don't need to do an interim rule because you've already got it in place. Proposed rules will come out in batches. I understand there'll be four batches. They wanted the first batch to come out in April. Quite frankly, I think other priorities have superseded that.
4: I think the shutdown also slowed them down.
5: Oh yes, absolutely. And then also, I don't think there's an urgency here. And so you're going to see four batches. They hope to get all these batches out, probably four, with 30-day comment periods. There'll only be a 30-day comment period. And the goal is to get all that done by the end of the year. Hopefully get all that done by the end of the year. It will probably
4: calendar year.
5: Calendar, yes, yeah. Yes, calendar year. It will probably bleed into 2027, but then you will see the finalization and the final FAR rule and the new FAR officially rolled out in 2027. But again, you know what you're dealing with right now, you know, because you've got the deviations in place, you've got the new FAR in place. What I would keep an eye on, which I find fascinating, is this FAR companion. You know, it gets very little attention. And we have something called a new document called the FAR companion, that which rolled out last year, right? And I'm convinced if you look at the table of contents, it mirror images the FAR, okay? The FAR companion mirror images the FAR. What's in there? This is going to, mark my words, this will grow over time. It's already grown. It started out, the first version was 52 pages. The second version was 120 pages. We're promised more versions later this year. I don't know, but I guarantee you each version will be bigger, not smaller. And what's in there are non-regulatory things, best practices, things that don't need to go out for formal rulemaking. Quite frankly, the administration doesn't particularly care for the formal rulemaking process because it's very burdensome and long.
4: Time-consuming.
5: Yeah, exactly. And so I think this FAR companion is going to be a place some things will end up that you and I will be going, oh, shouldn't that have maybe gone out for formal rulemaking? Should it be in the FAR companion? That's what to keep your eye on. I think the FAR companion is where some new innovative things will be housed. And again, it won't be regulatory. It will be recommendations or should have. You should do this. You should do that. You don't have to do it. And it pretty much starts off by saying, hey, you lawyers out there, don't even think about suing based on what's in this FAR companion, because you don't have to do it. It's not required. Right. It's all best practices and recommendations. So I think this is a significant effort. Some people go, oh, it's not revolutionary in nature. And the actual new FAR, let's call it the new FAR, you could argue it's not dramatically different. It's shorter. It's somewhat shorter. But a lot of the rules are based on statute. And until the administration can change some of the statutes, it's sort of going to be business as usual to a large extent.
4: Yeah. Well, I think, to your point, I mean, I think part one of the themes of this is try to reduce protests, right? And so, a theme associated with that is more contracting officer discretion. And one of the criticisms I've started hearing is, well, the old FAR already let you do a lot of things that they're talking about in the new FAR, like oral acquisition plans and other things. I think the difference is fundamentally is that now it's crystal clear. Like, they lay it out. You know, whereas before, you know, it's a question of interpretation, or, you know, it's just being clear. I think it is clearer regulation than it was. It's shorter and clearer. And the fact that it's embracing certain things that may or may not, people can argue about whether they were authorized under the old FAR, now it's crystal clear. And I think that's something, and with the idea of trying to streamline things and put that in front. Does that make sense to
5: you? Yeah. Well, just take, for example, the rule of two, for example, regarding small businesses. You know, there was some controversy and not total clarity with respect to whether the rule of two applied to task orders, for example. It is very clear now. You know, it's very clear that the rule of two does not apply to task orders. It only applies to standalone contracts. That's just one example of where I think, to your point, there's more clarity now than ever before. The we've always told contracting officers they have a lot of discretion. If it doesn't say you can't, you can. There's always been a resistance to change. And I think the challenge here, quite frankly, with the RFO will be inertia. You know, contracting officers love to do exactly what they've always done. And even though you may clarify things, and even though you may say you have more discretion than ever before, we encourage you to use your discretion, you won't be challenged as much as you might have been in the past, they're used to doing things a certain way. I think the challenge here will be educating the new workforce on the new FAR and the new flexibilities and the idea of using discretion more robustly. I think it's really for the new generation. The old generation, I think, will continue to do the same old thing. So it's going to be several years.
4: The checklist kind of approach to
5: exactly.
4: things.
5: Right, right. Exactly. That's what they're used to doing.
4: Yeah. I think, you know, also like the FAR companion you mentioned, it seems to me one of the things, and I've heard people say it who worked on it, but the idea there too, that flexibility and guidance also, I think, provides the ability to react more quickly to, like, AI, for example. How is AI going to change the system and change the way procurements are done or the processes? And I think it gives them more flexibility. Do you share that view?
5: That's a great idea. Actually, I hadn't thought about that, to be honest. But it does seem like, with respect to trying to get uniformity and consistency in the AI world, maybe that guidance should be put in the FAR companion. Because number one, it's going to be so controversial.
4: It's going to change, too.
5: It's going to change,
4: is,
5: right.
4: It's changing every
5: day. It's a moving target, right?
4: Yeah,
5: it's a moving target. You may be right. That, and then we could change it. They could change it without having to go through public rulemaking very quickly, real time.
4: Yeah. So, hey, Rob, you know what? We're up on the break again.
5: Speaking of time.
4: Yeah, speaking of time. Yeah, we're running out of time here. If we got one more segment left. And when we come back in the next segment, let's talk about something that was this spring people are focusing on, the GSA reseller policy, or asking questions about and doing an RFI, seeking information from industry with regard to reseller functions and value add and that sort of thing. And GSA just this month issued a sort of, I guess you'd call it a summary, and the way forward they're contemplating based on the responses to the RFI.
5: Right.
4: We will definitely talk about that when we come back. My guest today is Rob Burton. He is a partner at Kroll & Mooring. I'm Roger Waldron. 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
4: Welcome back to Off the Shelf on Federal News Network. I'm Roger Waldron. My guest today is Rob Burton. He's a partner at Kroll Mooring. Hey, Rob, the reseller policy, that was a huge deal earlier this year, where there was going to be focus on potentially capping markups, let's say, to the extent that's the way people price. There's also a big focus on OEMs. I think that still remains, trying to attract OEMs to do business directly. But back, and I can't remember what month it was.
5: It was in February.
4: Was in February? Okay, so yeah, the time flies. GSA issued an RFI with regard to seeking input from industry or information from industry with regard to, you know, the role of value-added resellers, the different types of resellers, value-added versus, you know, just a reseller, I guess, if functions performed, all, you know, just how that market works. And they got a bunch of comments, like 136 or
5: That's
4: something
5: correct.
4: Like
5: yeah,
4: that.
5: Yeah, 136,
4: and,
5: right.
4: And I think many from different associations. I know the coalition submitted comments, which represents sort of a consensus view. So it's really even beyond 136 when you start talking about all the different companies who have input, in what was submitted. So just like I said, just this month they issued a notice in the GSA Interact, because it was back to the first week in June. We're talking about summarizing the results of the RFI information they got and talking about what's next. So what's your take on what they said here?
5: Well, I was struck by the fact they had 136 responses. That's a lot of stuff to read. And they summarized those responses in, Roger counted them up. They're nine bullets, okay? They're nine bullets.
4: Yes, okay.
5: Nine bullet points. And a lot of the bullet points, there were a couple that were somewhat interesting. But most of the bullet points were things that you and I and everybody sort of knows. Like, for example, it costs more to just sell to the government because of all the government's compliance requirements. Well, I think most people are aware of that. So I guess I was struck that you have so many comments and the summarization was so brief. That struck me as odd. I don't know what it suggests, but I'll tell you that there is a paragraph. The summary, the nine bullets are followed by one paragraph of great interest. So, Roger, I'm going to read this paragraph to you because I think this is really what it boils down to. Based on this industry feedback, the Federal Acquisition Service has identified opportunities to strengthen its pricing practices through solicitation enhancements, workforce training, and additional resources for agency buyers. These actions will allow value-added resellers to clearly communicate the value of their offerings while aligning with commercial practices and minimizing administrative burden, period. So that one paragraph has a lot in it. And I would like to focus on the term solicitation enhancements. Roger, I think where we're headed, where we're headed is that you are going to see probably a refreshed GSA refresh to the schedules, and you are going to see some type of new solicitation provisions that will be in there directed towards resellers, where they will have, I think they'll have criteria. I think there'll be criteria that resellers will have to meet and respond to that will be focused on what value does the reseller bring to the government. That's the whole thing here. What is the added value that you bring? I think these solicitation provisions are going to have criteria to measure your value that you bring to the government. And let's not kid ourselves. There'll be something about, is the price of that value, is the price of the value that you're bringing, is it fair and reasonable? There'll be something about pricing, because the feeling is by senior GSA officials that historically resellers have charged too much, that the price does not really comport with the value, that the price is too much. There clearly is that view. And of course, with respect to every contract, the administration would like to bring down the price, right?
4: Right.
5: So that is the theme, a consistent theme that we're seeing from the Trump administration. They want to pay less. So I think the resellers are really, unfortunately, there's a focus on the resellers. This is not going to change. To your point, there's not going to be a policy memo with a cap on markup and so forth, which was being considered. What we're doing now is moving, I think, to new solicitation provisions that will focus on value.
4: Right. And then the follow-on to that is the things like training the workforce on how to evaluate that. You know,
5: exactly. Yeah, I mean, exactly.
4: If they can. And, you know, I guess agency buyers, too, will be given tools to help them assess when they put something out. You know, one of the things that I think is sort of missing in this discussion here of these nine bullets you counted, yeah, there are nine, is the idea that, like, it's a value. I get the government or the buyer wants to know the value to them, but there's the corresponding value that probably has something to do with the price that's paid is the value to the OEM or to the suppliers who are providing the product. And that's like, you know, I know they're the buyer, but understanding the entire way the market works, I think, would behoove them as they look at what the policy should look like.
5: Well, that's a really good point. If you think about the RFI that was issued back in February, it was to IT resellers. Now, they were focused – we also should mention, Roger, this initial effort was focused on IT hardware and IT hardware resellers. They plan to go beyond hardware, okay? So, I mean, we're going to be looking at much more. Matter of fact, they hope to go beyond IT also with respect to reseller services and products. The OEMs, where are they? You know, I think they should have been an RFI. Maybe there should be an RFI going out now to the OEMs. How do you view the value of your resellers? Do you view them to be valuable? Are they worth it? You know, are they worth it? The OEMs have been somewhat silent on this, and they obviously play a huge role. Now, you and I both know GSA would like to deal more directly with OEMs. That's part of the one of the objectives with this whole effort is to have more direct contact with the OEMs. And that's all because of some of the cybersecurity problems that there were and some of these security lapses. That was a problem. And the government wanted to deal directly with the OEMs in order to solve some of those cybersecurity issues. And they felt they were hampered because they had to go through the resellers to get to the OEMs. That's what started driving this whole effort to work directly with the OEMs. So, yeah, to your point, the OEMs are very important. We should hear from them.
4: Right. Well, you know, in that regard, I suspect what you hear is like some OEMs really like using resellers. It's part of their business model. They may go direct, but they also may use resellers. I don't think there's a consensus one way or the other on, you know, how people go to the market. People choose the way they choose at the end of the day. Like, you know, there's all kinds of, you know, the car companies use dealers, right? I mean, it's not a great analogy.
5: Well, that's right.
4: But it's true. The other thing I wanted to ask you about is that there's this one of these bullets that really kind of making me stop and think. And it's this one under recommended pricing and evaluation framework, which would go to those solicitation enhancements you're talking about. It's the evaluation framework should encourage line item pricing for complex procurements to clearly separate product resale from value-added services. Sounds to me like GSA wants to walk away from solutions, from solutions-based contracting, or even outcome-based contracting when you're focusing on we're going to divide it all up and not do a firm fixed price for the job. And the that creates greater complexity for the companies in their pricing, and it also will take a lot more time for anybody to deal with line items for a solution or just generally.
5: Well, that bullet is very problematic. And of course, it's trying to get to the value that the reseller brings for its services separate and apart from the software that's being provided, or the product being provided, or the hardware being provided. They're trying to distinguish how much is the product or the service and how much is your add-on services. They're trying to figure out that differentiation. But if they do it line by line, that's just not going to work. That is not going to work. I'm not sure it's that what you read from is under what's called recommended pricing. I'm not sure who is recommending that.
4: Yeah, that'd be a good question too. Right?
5: Yeah, where did that recommendation come from? Because I don't think industry would have made that recommendation. That one is odd, and that would really be tough to implement.
4: Right. Well, let's hope it's almost like form over substance. Maybe that's not the right description. But let's just hope, a good final thought, let's just hope that what GSA does is when they put together some draft provisions, they put out to industry, the contractors, to provide feedback on what they're contemplating doing from an evaluation perspective.
5: This is just like AI. This is really important to get industry input. I think the result will be much better.
4: Right. Well, we're at the end of the show, Rob, already.
5: That's amazing.
4: It is amazing. So I want to thank my guest today, Rob Burton. He is a partner at Crowell & Mooring. I'm Roger Waldron. 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

0: 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Here's Michael Hardy, the Chief Architect for Law Enforcement and Justice at Red Hat.
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14: Federal News Network is the news organization of record for the federal community. We are nonpartisan, nonpolitical, and our job is to help federal government and contractors.

0: over and over and over again to get to the point where you get to the true meat of the reason for what they are doing and what they need.
1: So you've, on the other side of the equation, you also have really developed a reputation where you've identified really up-and-coming technologies. As a matter of fact, I should buy stock based on where you're going. From an AI-enabled analytics to autonomous capabilities that can support national security missions. Those are, you know, trajectories that normally don't naturally come together, but you seem to have really a good signal that tells you where and where this innovation is needed and how it can be applied. So tell me a little bit about how you identify technologies to help in these kind of circumstances.
0: So I have sort of two different things that go on. One is I love science fiction and I love to read. And so sometimes your brain starts to get a little excited when you read something in a story and you think to yourself, huh, how could that be applied in the real world today? So, for example, there's a book called Burn In, and it is written by two very well-known defense tech storytellers. And when you read their book, it talks about robots and how they help society and sort of what happens when things happen in the book. I won't tell you exactly what happens in the book. But when you start to think about it, you start to think about how could that actually help change the world? And now we look at today and we have companies that like Figure and others that are building humanoid robots that are actually able to do things. And so when you shift science fiction, or I'll say sort of, you know, ficant is what they call it, like fictional intelligence. When you shift that to use cases that are talked about in the government, you put a different spin on the technology. I think the same thing when you look at quantum is another example. Quantum technology is something people are like, oh, it is never going to get here. Or it's like 30 years away. But when you bring it down to its smallest levels and you look at what are the problems you're trying to solve, hey, I'm trying to solve for GPS denied environments. Like, how do we navigate? We have the Ukraine, we've got Israel and Iran, and GPS denial and spoofing and jamming going all over the place. How do you solve for a very small problem with a technology?

0: and those technologies also become meaningless. And so we have to have the balance between the trust and that risk in order to be able to drive the innovation forward.
1: You know, when I look at AI tools, I look at them that they're a tool that needs to be leveraged. They're not necessarily the answer. Like Julie said, you know, the human in the lead. Do you find that most people are thinking that AI is the answer versus how to leverage? And if you do agree with that, how do you help guide them to understand that, you know, AI is a tool. It can make mistakes. It's the human that needs to use it correctly.
0: I think there's two camps. I think there's the camp that says AI is the answer to everything. And then there's the camp that says AI can't be trusted and should be used for nothing, especially in government. I think we have sort of the entire spectrum for what that is. And when we're looking at the camp that says, hey, AI should be used for everything, I would say, I don't agree. Like, do we want machines to make those decisions that are based on values, morals, and ethics? Probably not, especially when you're talking about doing bombing or having cyber attacks. Do you want a cyber attack to happen just because an AI determined that one small intrusion warranted an entire takedown of a country's power grid? Probably not. But on the other side, you have those that say, no way, no how. I don't want AI involved in anything. And you have to tell them that without AI, we lose knowledge, because AI has the ability to pull knowledge together. It has the ability to assess. We have the ability to really evaluate based on that assessment. And that's where we come into place. But why should we be the ones doing the assessments and pulling all the information together and doing that quantitative work when we should be doing the qualitative work? So we need to move away from the what is happening to the why it's happening and what's next.
1: I've read several reports that showed, especially in battlefield decisions, the leverage that was very positive about using an AI tool was its ability to be able to do a broad search and be able to do it in a very speedy manner and provide the information that's needed for that analysis. How do you explain to users as they're looking at adopting this, how to put that equation in, that risk assessment on when you use that AI and when you rely on it?
0: What I would tell people or ask people is, have you done a Google search lately or a Bing search or whatever your search tool is? And they'll say, of course, I do it every day. And you say, well, have you noticed that your responses have changed as to what you get in your search results? And they'll say, well, you know, sometimes I notice they're better. Sometimes there's like a paragraph or information at the beginning that might be a little bit longer. I said, that's all AI. You use AI in everyday environment. You use AI to help you with the decisions that you make day to day, like what restaurant you're going to go to or how you should repair your toilet that the plumbing is broken. It's all based on AI. And as you said, it pulls the information together. It helps to you so that you don't have to know the exact words. How many of us remember when you had to put quotes around your search engine when you were doing initial searches on the internet in order to get a Boolean versus serial versus, you know, all the different types of logical searches that were out there? And so for people to be able to understand the risk, they also have to understand how it's already used in day-to-day living and how they think about risk for their day-to-day lives. And when they start to think about it in that perspective, they have a different view of AI in their work environment. And they now see it as something that enables them to be better at what they're doing and enables them, like you said, to have more information and to have a better way to evaluate what is going on.
1: You've worked across startups, across different government and mission communities. Sometimes it's difficult, especially in the government, to be able to evaluate and get started on risk just because of the nature of the beast. How do you align both stakeholders and other people in the community that have to lean into that adoption and to apply it? How do you, you know, evaluate that and execute?
0: I think the first thing you need to know is what the role is of every stakeholder that is out there. if I use what I do today in operational technology is a very complex type of technology. It's protecting all of those cyber physical systems, all your valves, your knobs, making sure that the chlorine in your water, that the chlorine valve opens long enough so that your water is safe enough to drink and that it closes when it shouldn't so you don't get chlorine burns, or that your power grid stays on. But when you think about who actually runs an OT network, there's the OT specialist who is like a cybersecurity specialist. There's a plant manager who makes sure that the lights stay on and that all the things are running. You have usually IT people who are different from OT because IT cares about reliability. Then you have leadership. And oh, by the way, you may even have like safety people. So for example, if you're looking at somebody who runs a port system or a bridges and tunnel system, they are concerned about the safety of the people on the roads and in those environments. And so understanding first what those roles are and then understanding what they care about helps you to identify what risks matter to them and how you describe what you can do to mitigate the risks across the board with your technology for each of those individual use cases, responsibilities, and drive them together to understand what the ultimate mission is that they're trying to work towards. And once you're able to bring them together, then you're able to identify how to mitigate the risks across the board.
1: And I'm going to pull this back a little bit. And I want to look at leaders today. And it's a very complex time to be a leader, especially when you're applying new technology. But leaders need to be decisive and make a decision quickly because things are moving so quick. But at the same time, extremely empathetic. How do you maintain that balance when the stakes are so high and timelines are so compressed?
0: It's a really hard thing to do. Sometimes you have to go with your gut. You know, there's the leadership gut that's always out there is that, oh, does this feel right? I'm not sure. If it doesn't feel right, it's probably not the right decision. The other thing is that leaders don't make a decision based on the information that they just received 2 minutes ago. There's been a collective of information that they have been gathering. Maybe they've acknowledged that they were gathering it, or maybe they don't acknowledge they were gathering it because they didn't realize it was important at the time. But as you are a leader, you start to put things together that help you to create a rubric for how you make decisions, but then also enables you to know who you can trust, who you can rely on. And as I always say, is you always have the option to phone a friend, whether it's the person that you work with or somebody that is a mentor of yours. And making a decision doesn't happen in a vacuum. It happens through information data and data gathering. It happens through conversations with people. It happens with what's happened historically and what the outcomes are. And then finally, what are the consequences when you look at all of the different ways that this could end up and putting that all together to create the decision that you make.
1: I'm speaking with Jen Zapata. After the break, we'll explore resilience, culture, and how personal experiences shape leadership. 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I'm Aileen Black.
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3: By the early 1930s, unemployment had reached nearly 25%, and millions of families were surviving on emergency relief. Franklin Roosevelt's administration believed the crisis required more than charity, it required work. The Emergency Relief Appropriation Act of 1935 put that idea into law, funding programs built on the belief that a job preserved dignity better than a handout. Through efforts like the Works Progress Administration, the government put more than 8 million Americans to work, building roads, bridges, schools, and parks. Those wages supported local communities, but for millions, this work restored routine, self-respect, and a sense of purpose, while leaving behind infrastructure the nation still depends on today. Terry Girton, Federal News Network.
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1: 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I'm Aileen Black, and today my guest is Jen Zapata. Jen, leadership roles in national security and emerging technology are extremely demanding, never more than today. As a mom, as well as a leader, how has parenthood shaped the way you think about priorities and perspective? I know it's changed the way that I lead people. Not that I treat them like kids, but it's given me a greater appreciation. What about you?
0: Yeah, there's a couple different things. I would agree with you that it's changed my perspective. My kids are older now. They're both in high school, but I still feel an obligation to be a mother and to be present. I think that the idea of work-life balance is a fallacy. It doesn't exist. We in reality make choices. What's important in the moment? It could be what's important this year, this month, this week, this minute. But you decide at that time what is more important. You set boundaries on both your kids and on your work, because your kids have to have boundaries just as much as work has to have boundaries. And sometimes I think people forget that. They let their kids run all over them, when in reality, kids have to have boundaries too. And they like boundaries, just like work likes a boundary. You know, the CEO that calls you at 4 o'clock on a Sunday afternoon just because they want to talk, you have to tell them, like, sorry, I'm with my kids today. I can talk to you in 3 or 4 hours. And guess what? They don't actually call you because they just picked up the phone because they didn't have anything else to do. So that's one thing, is that you have to figure out where the mix is based on the time and day. The other one is, I think it's made me more empathetic. It's made me more empathetic for the people who work for me, who have kids, and who don't have kids. Because we often forget about the people that are single or that are, you know, married without kids, that they have challenges just like the rest of us. It may be a pet. It may be a parent. Or it may be just that they've got other things going on in their lives that are just as challenging. So we have to be able to look at everyone, treat them as unique, treat them as people who matter and that are a part of your team, just like your family's a part of your team.
1: Have you already had any leaders in your past that really either taught you how not to behave or how not to set boundaries, or, you know, vice versa, that really have set, you know, the kind of leader that you are today?
0: I think that there's a couple. On the good side, there are the people that listen. And I find that sometimes listening and active listening is a very challenging thing to do. And I talk to a lot of young people that I mentor, people that work for me, about listening. They go into a meeting and they think they have to talk in order to feel like they're smart. And I use the acronym WAIT. Why am I talking? And I say, sometimes you have to wait, and it has to be an uncomfortable wait in order to get to the meat of what you're saying. And so having leaders that have taught me that has been very valuable. The other thing I would say is that people who don't respect your time. I've had leaders who don't respect your time. They show up late to meetings, or they don't show up at all and they don't cancel. They call you at all hours of the day or night, regardless of whether or not the world is on fire. I mean, after being in the military and actually supporting combat operations and being in intelligence and protecting people's lives, when somebody calls me just because they want to know if I've worked on the briefing that's due in 5 days is not important to me. And they need to be able to discern when there's a life issue and when there's just a nice to have. And so that's given me perspective on how to lead and showing both sides of where leaders that I've worked with are good and bad.
1: You brought up mentorship a few moments ago. I think as a woman leader, it's extremely important to be a mentor. How do you choose, or how do you work with mentors, or do you have a mentor program that you work with? Tell us a little bit about that.
0: So for me and people who mentor me, I will say that I haven't had a lot of what I would call traditional mentors, where we have a set agreement where we meet once a month and we have a conversation. But I will reach out to people and ask for advice. And I typically personally seek out people who are experts in the things that I'm having a challenge with, whether it's a challenge over a period of a month, whether it's, hey, I'm going into command, and so who should I be talking to in a command position, or I'm going to go run a new business unit. How do you run a business unit? No, wait, how do I work on this issue? On the flip side, as a mentor instead of a mentee, I look for people who often approach me because they want to have a relationship. And then I ask for them, like, what's your goal? What are your goals for this relationship? Because I just don't want it to be a free-for-all. I usually also have a set start and stop based on those goals, because if you are mentoring somebody, there has to be an outcome that you're trying to achieve. And I know I've talked about outcomes before, and outcomes are really important in many things. And so having a mentorship relationship that way. And then if I see people that are out there in the wild, as I call them, who I think are just really great people that might need a little bit of support, I'll ask them if they're interested in a call, and we'll offer time and we'll go from there. But I think it is important. It's something that we all need to do. And especially in national security, is as you transition, I actually mentor a lot of people as they transition out of the military, and I'll help them for the 3 or 4 months while they're in that process. And then I may not hear from them again until they're changing jobs, or they might come back to me and say, wow, your guidance was horrible, or your guidance was great. But it's something that we should do and should give back for.
1: Something you said earlier really resonated with me. You talked about realizing that everybody has their own kind of sometimes a poo show going on, right? And that you need to understand that it's not just your world of what life balance is about, but it might be, you know, a parent or a dog or, you know, other types of issues, health issues. Burnout in work in the workforce today has never been higher. Some really serious challenges, especially with the world as it's changing so quickly as it is today. What role do you believe as a leader you need to build in your culture where people feel that safety of being able to ask for support or trusted, you know, to be able to say these things are an issue and are motivated to reach out?
0: I think the first and foremost, you have to set the example. So on the 3-day weekend, actually take the Monday off. And if you're not taking the Monday off, fake that you're taking the Monday off and schedule all your emails for 10 a.m. on Tuesday morning. Don't bother your team. Take PTO. Take your paid time off. Take your leave if you're in the military. Don't be the martyr that has 200 days saved up because you're just too busy and too important. Also remind them that they need to take time off. It's not just an example-based system. It's a, hey, I noticed that you haven't taken any time off lately. What are your plans for the summer to take some PTO? How long are you going to take off? You're going to take a week off? I hope you are, because that's what I would love to see you do. The other thing is, I often tell people, like, there is no clock watching in my organization. I expect you to get done what needs to get done when you can do it in that time. So if it needs to get done in the next week, but you have a really bad day tomorrow because you've got 5 doctor's appointments and your dog threw up, okay, fine. Take the day tomorrow, do what you have to do. as long as you get done what you need to get done. I'm going to treat you like an adult because you can make decisions and you know how to prioritize. And it's not my time to question unless you miss a deadline or the quality of your work is not what it should be.
1: I'm speaking with Jen Savada. After the break, we'll reflect on leadership lessons and the advice to the next generation. 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I'm Aileen Black.
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11: What's the secret recipe to making money topics interesting? I think you start off by relating money to your everyday life, like more vacations, more living, less worry about your next paycheck. And that's how we built the Stacky Benjamin Show, the personal finance show that's full of good times, great laughs,

0: 71. Home rule for D.C. was established within the next few years, allowing residents to choose a mayor and D.C. council. Julius Hobson, adjunct political science professor at George Washington University, says the significance of the upcoming election can't be overstated.
1: This year's election is probably the most consequential election in the District of Columbia since the first one in 1974.
0: Hobson says the position of delegate is politically unique, including the push for D.C. statehood, trying to advance district priorities, while also playing defense against lawmakers who want to impose their policies on the city.
1: It's a sort of a schizophrenic job because you don't have a vote in the House.
0: Hobson praises Norton, but says he would have liked to see her try more bipartisanship to get things done. Her departure at age 88 will bring about generational change.
1: I think going forward, we'll get new person, new blood. Hopefully, they will see that as a priority.
0: On Capitol Hill, Mitchell Miller, WTOP News.
2: And that race for delegate is one of the many on the ballot tomorrow, still trying to decide who to vote for. We asked the candidates their thoughts on the most important issues facing D.C. 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
3: Gas prices in the D.C. region continue to go down. Gas Buddy reports an average gas price in D.C. actually fell more than 14 cents over the past week to $4.33 a gallon. Now, that is down 24 cents from about a month ago, but still more than a dollar higher than this time last year. Drivers in both Maryland and Virginia are paying about $3.80 a gallon on average. Nationally, gas prices dropped below $4 a gallon for the first time since April. Analysts also say lower oil prices, fueled by optimism over a U.S.-Iran agreement, are helping drive those costs down.
2: Rescue crews have yet to find a man who went missing in the Potomac River. Montgomery County Fire and Rescue spokesperson Pete Pieringer breaks down what happened from the Great Falls area.
4: Apparently, this swimmer was with a group and left the Maryland shoreline. We got the call around 6:15 p.m. We initiated the search in the area of Sandy Landing. We're utilizing surf water rescue from Fairfax County as well as Montgomery County.
2: Eight boats and a helicopter were sent to search for the man. Crews were expected to resume their search this morning.
3: A project set to turn nearly 19 acres of unused space in Alexandria into a mixed-use development featuring affordable housing has gotten the go-ahead from the city council to begin. WTOP's Grace Newton reports.
5: The project is set to turn an old power plant in Old Town North into a 2.5 million square foot mixed-use development featuring housing, restaurants, and new parks. On Saturday, Alexandria's City Council unanimously approved the first part of a $135 million funding plan for the development. Work on the first phase of the project, which includes demolition of the old power plant, could begin as early as next year. Despite the council's unanimous approval, some residents have raised concerns over the project, citing the impact construction could have on surrounding neighborhoods and traffic issues. Grace Newton, WTOP News.
2: Coming up, a new lawsuit over artificial intelligence. Traffic and weather next.
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3: For traffic and weather on WTOP, Rita Kessler, good morning.
10: Good morning, and we're starting to watch some delays form in the area. Watch out on northbound Branch Avenue. The delay from Allentown Road headed toward the Beltway before the Beltway. That wreck was reported along the left side of the roadway. If you're in the district, southbound DC 295 may now be a crash. Delays from Eastern Avenue headed past Benning Road, but before East Capitol Street. Watch for the wreck there. Then it looks good to the 11th Street Bridge. No problems on I-295 between the Beltway and the the bridge. In Virginia, it was eastbound 66 after 29 in Centerville. There was still some crash activity off the road to the right, drawing a bit of attention. Eastbound 50 in South Riding near Poland.

0: Westbound 29, very slow trying to get to the outer loop of the Beltway after New Hampshire Avenue toward University Boulevard and trying to get on to the Beltway. Southbound Georgia Avenue on the ramp to the Beltway was a report of a wreck. We also had in Virginia, the Luckett's area, 15 near Stumptown Road and Luckett's Road was a report of a wreck. Watch for response. 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I'm Rita Kessler. Your next traffic report in about 10 minutes.
1: 7 News First Alert meteorologist Jordan Evans.
2: For today, tracking more sunshine, temperature around 80 degrees, low humidity, thanks to our northwest breeze at 15 to 20 miles per hour. For tonight, clear skies and our low humidity will allow the temperature to drop into the 50s by tomorrow morning. Maybe a light jacket for your Tuesday. We're back up to 82, though, for the afternoon. Calm winds will become southwest around 5 miles per hour late in the afternoon as well. Now, Wednesday, the warming trend begins back to the upper 80s. An isolated storm is possible. And Thursday, pushing the 90s. And the First Alert Weather Center, I'm meteorologist Jordan Evans.
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1: Money news on WTOP. Stock futures are notably higher this morning after President Trump announced that an agreement had been reached to end the war between the U.S. and Iran. This price of the global benchmark for oil is also down about 5%. On word of the Strait of Hormuz would be reopened.
3: The cost of flying just keeps rising. WTOP business reporter John Wardock has details.
4: Airfares have shot up almost 27% over the last year. So reports AirlineGeeks.com after looking at government data. You can blame the steep rise on higher energy prices and the war with Iran. Since the start of the war, jet fuel prices have doubled, prompting airlines to raise ticket prices and fees. John Wardock, WTOP News.
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1: Coming up on WTOP, we're taking a look at when you should be concerned about that summer rash that shows up. It's 7:12.
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3: 7:15 now, I'm John Aaron.
1: Hi there, I'm Kristen Diaz. Thanks for being with us. Just days after reopening, algae is already showing up in the newly renovated Lincoln Memorial Reflecting Pool. We told you about this last week. While workers were seen cleaning the pool last week with thin layers of algae remaining visible, the National Park Service says the growth is residual material from water supply lines that sat dormant during construction and is part of the normal startup process. The renovation, completed as part of preparations for America's 250th anniversary, included a new filtration system and a fresh pool lining. Federal records show the project cost more than $15 million.
3: Amid our summer heat, you could spot some concerning rashes on your body. WTOP's Mike Murillo hears more from an expert.
9: So not every summer rash is going to be a sunburn or poison ivy.
14: Dermatologist Dr. Adam Friedman of the George Washington University School of Medicine and Health Sciences says the most common cause of a rash.
9: Heat rash, for sure.
14: Keeping cool, wearing breathable clothing, and using anti-acne washes can help. And there's Tinea versicolor. It's a harmless yeast naturally on your skin that can overgrow in the heat, leading to tan patches. Keeping skin dry and clean can help prevent it, and anti-dandruff shampoo can help treat it. Another surprise for people is the reaction from citrus or plants in the sun.
9: The result looks like a blistering bad sunburn, often in the shape of streaks or very geometric shapes.
14: Prevent that by washing your hands after handling citrus and plants outside. And to treat it, cool compresses and hydrocortisone can help in most cases. Mike Murillo, WTOP News.
1: A tree crashed into a two-story home in Mechanicsville, Maryland last night, and volunteer fire department crews there responded to reports that people and pets were trapped inside the house on Summit Court around 7:45. When firefighters arrived, they found the tree had pierced the home. Everyone inside was able to get out safely. There were no injuries. Damage to the home, however, is still being evaluated.
3: 7:17.
15: With reporting from around the world, here's today's worldwide travel minute with Peter Greenberg.
16: You're on a flight stopping at a connecting airport, and the flight cancels, and you have to leave the plane. Or the plane cancels before boarding. And the reason? Something under the airline's direct control and responsibility.
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16: But the incoming plane is nowhere to be seen. Does the airline owe you a hotel for the night? Not a single U.S. airline has made this a formal policy, but many will offer an airport hotel. Airlines negotiate the lowest possible win rates for passengers victimized by what the industry calls IROPS, regular operations. Make the airline confirm that the hotel is actually within 2 miles of the airport and that there's actually a confirmed room for you there as well. For more information, visit petergreenberg.com. I'm Peter Greenberg, and this is today's Worldwide Travel Minute.
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1: The U.K. has placed a sweeping social media ban on some apps for kids under the age of 16.
3: Full details on these stories coming up in the minutes ahead.
1: Traffic and weather on WTOP. Here's Rita Kessler.
0: And the latest problem that we have in Maryland is on southbound at 95 after 895 merges onto 95. The left side of the roadway is blocked with the crash. Looks like it's taking two left lanes. Two lanes to the right are getting you by. Delays are before 195 after the Baltimore Beltway trying to head past the scene. Then you'll find a delay southbound after 212 getting onto the outer loop that takes you all the way around past Georgia Avenue with the crash on the left side. Southbound 29, still a problem with a delay that begins near New Hampshire, and that is solid all the way to University Boulevard and the Beltway, but your lanes are available to you. Northbound 15 after I-70, that wreck was on the left side. Delays still begin on 270 northbound.
20: 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I'm Navy veteran and journalist Phil Briggs, reporting for the military veteran website ConnectingVets.com. Now this week we've got an incredible interview for you about the recent raid in Venezuela, where elite U.S. military forces, like 1st Special Forces Operational Detachment Delta, or Delta Force, successfully extracted the notorious Venezuelan president, Nicolas Maduro, and brought him to the U.S. to be tried on drug trafficking charges. Shortly after the raid, my colleague, Special Forces and Ranger veteran, author, and acclaimed journalist Jack Murphy published on the website thehighside.substack.com an article entitled Bold Delta Force Raid Leads to Capture of Maduro. But what really made this article stand out from the mainstream reporting we've all seen were the incredible details that Jack was able to include as a journalist with deep connections within the intelligence and special operations community. So here to go behind the scenes of this daring raid is Special Forces veteran, my buddy Jack Murphy. Jack, welcome back to Ion Vets, brother.
18: Hey, Phil. Thanks for having me again.
20: Always good. And thought of you, I mean, almost called you over the weekend to just be like, hey, what's really going on? And before we even dive into that, is it unusual to you, being a former Ranger, being former Special Forces, like how much we're seeing real time in an operation like this? Because I was always under the impression that these types of stories are obscure blips on the world news radar and no one ever connects the dots between U.S. intelligence, maybe CIA, maybe government. Is it weird we're even talking about this so openly?
18: Not anymore. You know, the speed of communications has, you know, sped up a lot over the last couple decades. And with social media, we saw both in Caracas and we saw in Abbottabad in 2011, you know, some of the first reports that there's a raid going on is local people on social media recording, why is there a helicopter over my city? What the hell's going on? So that's part of it. But the other part that, you know, I'm not particularly surprised that we're talking about this is, yes, these units do clandestine and low visibility operations around the world, stuff that you and I just don't hear about. But when they do kinetic operations,
21: from PR to paid programs, learn what marketing is working for government contractors. Federal News Network. Search AmTower Off Center.
22: Welcome back to the Federal Drive with Terry Girton on Federal News Network. The rollout of Schedule Policy Career and a proposed government-wide non-disclosure agreement are putting new pressure on how federal employees think about their jobs, from security and accountability to what they're willing to say out loud. The effects are starting to show up in real ways across agencies. John Hatton of NARF is here to connect the dots for us. John, it's great to have you. Thanks for joining me today.
23: Thank you for having me.
22: There have been a couple of really big headlines in the federal workforce. Let's dig into both of them and start with the Schedule Policy Career Executive Order. People have been waiting for this. It finally happened. 8,000 positions moved onto that schedule. When you hear from federal workers who've just been reclassified, what are they telling you? What is this feeling like or what does it mean?
23: I think people are worried and anxious and not sure what it means. And we're still not sure exactly what the administration plans to do with this, right? What this does is change your classification so you have less procedural rights to challenge a termination that is not based on merit, that could be based on political affiliation, whatever they claim to say this is about. The fact is, if you are subject to disciplinary action, you have a different procedure for challenging that. There may be an intra-agency process, but that would be controlled by political. So the concern is that it could just be a rubber stamp for any action as opposed to an independent review through the Merit System Protection Board, which is a board with Senate-confirmed appointees with removal for cause protections under current law.
22: And when you put that together with the changes that OPM has proposed for review in lieu of the Merit Systems Protection Board, what does that tell you about how much leeway folks are really going to have here?
23: I think it certainly limits the leeway people have. And, you know, the administration tries to claim that this is just about keeping people accountable and carrying out their policies. But these protections are in place to ensure that people are following the law, even if somebody's telling them not to, that people are allowed to report waste and fraud and abuse and corruption, that people are telling the truth to their superiors, even if they may not know, they may not like what that truth is. So, you know, I think it is not really about accountability. It may be accountability to that person and that political, but it's not necessarily accountability to the American people, to the rule of law, to good governance.
22: One of the things that this administration also puts with accountability is at-will employment. They can fire you at will. Most of the positions that have been reclassified are GS-15, some GS-14s. Yeah. What does moving to an at-will status for these senior folks actually mean?
23: I think we'll have to see, right? We don't know what the administration intends to do with the individuals reclassified in these positions. The worst case scenario is they want to wholesale fire them and use the lack of real legal protections to prevent that from happening. I think that's maybe unlikely, but the next worst thing is kind of selective terminations of people who are good at doing their jobs, professional, nonpartisan, trying to do their best on behalf of the American people, but that goes against some politically motivated or corrupt purpose that somebody is trying to drive. So the next step down the line is that it is just a greater degree of an axe hanging over somebody's head. And when they're doing the job, a little bit more fear of speaking the truth, a little bit more bending your views to what your boss wants to hear versus what is best for the agency and the mission. So there's different, I think, scenarios of how this happens. There could be variation among agencies, certainly variation depending on who the political appointee is above you. So you may have some perfectly fine political appointees that are doing a good job on behalf of the American people. They're following the policies of the administration, but they're not looking to do anything untoward or try to break the law or push policies outside the bounds of what's legal. So I think we'll have to wait and see if this totally moves forward, kind of how it's implemented by this administration and potentially future administrations.
22: I realize we're in the realm of conjecture here, but one of the examples you just offered, not wholesale firing of these folks, but a few high profile removals of people who've maybe offered their best professional opinion in a way that was counter to what the administration hoped. What sort of a chilling effect do you think that would have in the broader workforce?
23: I think it would have a massive chilling effect. I think you terminate one person, and I think everybody else gets the message. And they then have to make a decision. Do they want to stay with that agency? If they do, are they going to change their behavior in a way that is detrimental to the mission of the American people? And I think that is certainly a concern and probably one of the most dangerous concerns, because I think this wholesale firing probably gets more political attention, probably gets more pushback. I think the selective firing of people, particularly if they're doing the right thing, whether that's, for example, in the Department of Justice, declining to prosecute somebody based on political motives or prosecuting somebody based on political motives or declining to. So those types of situations, declining a contract award or grant or giving one based on political motives outside of objective criteria, I think they're all troubling scenarios. That I think we have this merit-based professional nonpartisan civil service to provide a degree of objectivity to government operations. And I think that starts to go away with this new policy.
22: John Hatton is the staff vice president for the National Active and Retired Federal Employees Association. John, on that note, let's turn to the other policy that got a lot of headlines recently, and that is the deployment of a proposed government-wide non-disclosure agreement. It seems like it would apply to everything from internal deliberations to personnel matters. What's your biggest concern there at NARF about how broadly this defines classified information or confidential information?
23: Yeah, we're concerned about the broadness of the definition of confidentiality and going beyond what typically would have been protected. So what is the purpose of this? I think it goes to a similar concern of chilling speech, chilling action by individuals. So people really worried that even if they reveal what is legally permissible to reveal, if they're highlighting through a whistleblower, waste, fraud, abuse, corruption, are there going to be repercussions and retaliation for that? I think that'll be a concern. I think that's a concern for the American public in terms of right to have information about what the government's doing. There is a line somewhere where things should be internal deliberations and should be confidential. But when you make an extremely broad definition of that confidentiality, that's ill-defined. The federal employees themselves may not know where that line is. That certainly may chill them from speaking out against actions that they find troubling, that they think the public has a right to know legally. But they're now concerned about the retaliation that would happen if they do speak out.
22: The administration says that whistleblower protections still apply. You sound like you might not be so sure.
23: Well, yes, they may still apply, but does this add a new threshold that reduces transparency in the government operations that is not really needed for pre-decisional involvement, for deliberations, for a functional purpose of the government? And does it define terms like confidential information so broadly as to go beyond what is legally permissible, or at least have individual federal employees concerned that they can't go beyond or to the threshold of what is legally permissible? So the chilling effect from the broadness of the definition, and I think the fact that it is adding a new restriction that reduces transparency beyond what we have under current law.
22: And when you put these two actions together, less job protections on one hand, tighter limits on what you can say on the other, how are federal employees receiving these two messages together?
23: Not very well, from what we've been hearing. I think this just compounds upon about a year and a half of different policies that give a lot of fear to federal employees. So it was already shown that this administration has been willing to do mass firings, targeted firings in certain cases of individuals. This just starts to sway the legal balance in terms of how this plays out in court battles, more towards the administration's prerogatives and against those rights that protect a merit-based civil service or disclosure to the American public of information.
22: I've been speaking with John Hatton. He's Staff Vice President of the National Active and Retired Federal Employees Association. John, I really appreciate you digging into these critical policies a little bit deeper.
23: Oh, thank you so much for having me.
22: We'll post this interview at federalnewsnetwork.com/Federal Drive. 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Still to come, Congress is at a pivot point on reconciliation and the defense bill. But first, agencies are doubling down on AI upskilling, but new research suggests they may be solving the wrong problem. 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
2: Now today's Federal Newscast, lawmakers are renewing an effort to offer paid family and medical leave to federal employees. A bipartisan bill would give feds 12 weeks of paid leave in the case of a serious illness for themselves or an immediate family member. Legislation passed in 2019 to give federal employees access to paid parental leave, but family and medical leave remains unpaid. The Cybersecurity and Infrastructure Security Agency is moving toward finalizing long-awaited cyber incident reporting rules.
4: This week, CISA will host a series of public town halls on the Cyber Incident Reporting for Critical Infrastructure Act of 2022. The law is among the most consequential set of cyber regulations ever passed by Congress. But implementation of CERCIA has been delayed by the Trump administration due to concerns about draft regulations issued in 2024 under the Biden administration. Once implemented, the rules will require critical infrastructure like electric utilities and water systems to report cyber incidents within 72 hours. Justin Doubleday, Federal News Network.
2: And betting on certain national security events in prediction markets like Poly Market could soon become off limits to troops and Defense Department civilians under the draft of the House's fiscal 2027 defense policy bill. A spike in trading on prediction platforms and energy commodity markets earlier this year raised red flags among House lawmakers. Find these stories and more at federalnewsnetwork.com. I'm Eric White.
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22: Welcome back to The Federal Drive with Terry Girton on Federal News Network. There's a growing push to build new skills across government, especially in AI. But if the surrounding systems don't support that learning, the investment may not translate into performance. A new body of research is challenging how agencies think about the problem. And here to share her findings and recommendations is the lead for upskilling in the Administrative Modernization Program at Oregon State University, Dr. Priyanka Dave. Dr. Dave, thank you so much for joining me today.
13: Thank you so much for having me, Terry.
22: You are doing some really interesting research on how individuals and organizations think about upskilling. And one of your key findings, it's really sort of counterintuitive, is that individual motivation is not the key here. I think when organizations think about this, though, they're counting on individual motivation. How do we get that so backwards? Why are we wrong?
13: Yeah, I'm glad that you asked about that because I've been, working with a lot of people, helping them understand a lot of things because of my background. And I would like to make a point here that I did some research a few years back, and we did this amazing survey with 511 people from CIO's exec team, and we found that motivation only is like 7% important for people. What matters the most for them is whether organization is offering them appropriate climate to learn new things. And we have AI this day. So when people or when managers start implementing AI, it's helpful for them to understand that motivation will not help employee adopt AI. They will have to create certain, culture within the organization, provide appropriate climate within the organization so that people can actually start practicing AI. And when I say climate, I'm sure our climate is like a very broad term and it can be anything for any organization. So when I talk about our climate, I'm specifically talking about these five things. So first thing first, psychological safety. Employees need to feel safe when they are practicing new things or when they are learning new things. So like they should feel safe even if they are making errors. And that also goes with AI implementation or adopting AI. Second thing is opportunity to apply those skills in their daily work. So what organizations can do is offer some opportunities to use those AI related skills in their day-to-day work, because learning sticks when work itself create reputation. So if we don't incorporate what training we are providing in the workflow, employees are never going to practice it. At the same time, third, managerial reinforcement is important. So managers should also, you know, ask the employee how they are using or applying AI tools. They have to recognize those experimentation. They have to, you know, offer them appropriate, safe climate to help them continuously use the AI tool. Peer modeling. Employee learns socially, not just individually. So organizations should also provide some type of support for peer learning. And fifth, and most important, alignment of incentive and systems. Organizations often create, you know, competing signals. So companies may say that innovation matters, but if employees are rewarded only for short-term productivity metrics, experimentation disappears. So it is very important that organizations offer this five element when they are implementing or reinforcing their employees to use AI. And all this, you know, is aligned with the organization climate, not just motivation.
22: Dr. Priyanka Dave is the upskilling lead in the Administrative Modernization Program at Oregon State University. That is fascinating and a really useful framework. When you think about putting it inside the federal government structure, this massive, nationwide, global even, structure of round about 1.7 million to 2 million employees, there's been very little structural focus on training broadly. So if you were talking to a mid-level manager in an office in Des Moines, for example, what would you tell them about what they can do locally to fit in with this structure?
13: I'm glad that you asked this question because I think this is common across industries, and I'm sure you may have seen this. I have seen this in public organizations, so maybe you may have seen this in federal workforce as well. Mainly, you know, a lot of time, managerial reinforcement is like very weak. And when I say this, I mean, sometimes managers do not follow up after the training. They just treat it as one and done, and they leave it to their employees to see whether learning transfer is happening. Sometimes there are no coaching conversations after the training, and employees receive no feedback about the usage of new tools, and in this case, usage of new AI tools. So when I talk about, you know, government agencies, what we can support our managers with is offering them a good support system. So what we can do is we can encourage managers to ask employees how they are applying new skills, you know, have some conversations around this so that people know that, okay, my manager is going to ask me about how I'm using this tool. So I better experiment with the tool and go back with the real outcomes that I'm achieving. And that's how we are making this effort outcome oriented. At the same time, you know, we can encourage managers to help leader understand. Leaders are amazing, but sometimes we still have to have that, you know, bottom-up approach in communication. So we can have our managers reinforce this with leadership that recognize the experimentation. It's okay if our employees are making errors. You know, when we are implementing new tool or when we are encouraging our people to adopt AI, you know, we should always make sure we encourage them to do experimentation, and we do not measure productivity at that time because that's the experimentation phase. And productivity won't look great when people are learning or experimenting with the new thing. So in organizations where managers actively coach and reinforce this type of learning application within federal system, skill adoption become operational behavior rather than just temporarily enthusiasm around new systems. So I know a lot of people are like, oh, AI, let me see what it gives me. And then there is no reinforcement, so they just leave it to that without continuously practicing. So I think managers can really play important role to communicate both upward and downward around usage of AI and creating that reinforcement system.
22: Let's take that one step farther. Let's say that there is an agency who really does have a plan and a concept for AI skill development in their workforce. They may buy a training program and try to deploy that. Is that going to work? Is that enough?
13: I am glad you asked that, Terry. And I think from my perspective, based on my research and experience, I would say I would recommend them to audit barriers before buying content. Most organizations do not have content problem, from my opinion. They have application problem. So what I would recommend is they try to do some check before buying content. So, for example, do employees have enough time to practice? Because if we buy content, they will learn, but they won't practice it, then it's not useful. Are managers reinforcing the use of this new tool? Are we changing any workflow around this new training we are buying? So I would recommend them to audit barriers before they buy content. And most importantly, course completion, or let's say training completion, is not transformation. So they should measure behavior change, not just completion of a content or training. So course completion, as I said, is not a transformation. So what they can do, incorporate some metrics. So AI usage in workflows, reduction in, you know, task time, process adoption, how frequently people are using these tools, they can include that. And first thing first, train your managers first, because managers often determine whether this learning that we are offering to people will survive or not. So apart from that, most importantly, create protected time to learn. Organizations succeed when AI often institutionalize learning time rather than expect employees to learn on their own time, because we all have 8 to 5 and there is much we can do within that 8 to 5. So we can't expect our employees to learn outside that 8 to 5. So we have to create some protected time for experimentation. So I would say, if I'm advising any government or federal agency right now, I would say pause before purchasing another AI or any learning platform or content. First, evaluate whether your organization has created the condition necessary for the learning transfer.
22: I've been speaking with Dr. Priyanka Dave. She is the upskilling lead in the Administrative Modernization Program at Oregon State University. Dr. Dave, thank you so much for sharing your research with us today.
13: Thank you, Terry. Appreciate it. Thank you so much for having me.
22: We'll post this interview at federalnewsnetwork.com/Federal Drive. 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Still to come, Congress is at a pivot point on reconciliation and the defense bill. This is the Federal Drive with Terry Girton on Federal News Network.
2: Today's federal newscast, the Small Business Administration and the General Services Administration removed nearly 24 products from the GSA Advantage platform for falsely claiming to be made in America. The two agencies say these products were either only partially assembled or finished in the U.S., thus violating the Buy American Act, the Trade Agreements Act, and related country of origin requirements. SBA kicks off a new audit of economically disadvantaged contractors. Federal News Network's Jason Miller has the details.
9: The Small Business Administration is expanding its scrutiny of socioeconomic contracting programs to now include a review of the Women-Owned Small Business Program. In an email obtained by Federal News Network that was sent to economically disadvantaged women-owned small businesses last week, SBA is giving these firms until June 30th to respond to a survey and provide the agency with personal and business tax returns for the last 3 years. SBA says it will be verifying that these firms continue to meet the requirement that the woman or women that own at least 51% of the firm are economically disadvantaged. Jason Miller, Federal News Network.
2: And the Government Accountability Office is turning to a familiar face to lead its technology initiatives. Jennifer Franks has been selected to be GAO's first Chief Technology Officer. Franks has served as the watchdog's Director of IT and Cybersecurity since 2020. She's been with GAO for more than 20 years. Find these stories and more at federalnewsnetwork.com. I'm Eric White.
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22: Welcome back to the Federal Drive with Terry Gerton on Federal News Network. Questions about the future of another reconciliation package are rippling through Congress, with implications for how and when lawmakers might take up the annual defense policy bill. Mitchell Miller joins me now with the latest from Capitol Hill. Mitchell, great to have you. Thanks for joining me.
27: Great to be here.
22: This is the first time in a while that we haven't had to talk about funding for ICE and CBP, but we have plenty of other things to talk about. One of our recurring topics has been FISA, and now the House failed to renew it. They've left for recess, and we have a new DNI nominee.
27: So this is an issue where, as you know, passing FISA Section 702 was always going to be somewhat difficult, given lawmakers' various views of how it could be implemented. So that it doesn't result on any surveillance picking up Americans overseas. But this has frankly been a big mess that the White House is now trying to clean up. And with the nomination now of Jay Clayton, the federal prosecutor from New York who served as Securities and Exchange Commission chair during the president's first term, President Trump has largely given lawmakers from both parties what they wanted, someone who is not Bill Pulte, who was named acting DNI despite having no intelligence experience. So Clayton's first confirmation hearing has already been scheduled for this Wednesday before the Senate Intelligence Committee. One problem, the current DNI, Tulsi Gabbard, is scheduled to leave office this Friday. So it's unclear if Clayton can get confirmed before she leaves, probably not. And Democrats have made it very clear they won't vote to confirm Clayton if Pulte is allowed to be acting DNI even for a day. And basically, everyone here on the Hill has the same question. Why did President Trump wait so long to nominate Jay Clayton? Because that would have given him an exit ramp that would have avoided a lot of this conflagration that happened last week, where the House couldn't get the FISA passed, as you mentioned. They even tried a unanimous consent effort in the Senate, and that failed as well. So it seems to be kind of an unforced error on the part of the White House.
22: Mitchell, even when they have a candidate here for the DNI position that everybody can agree to, they still don't really have agreement on the provisions of FISA that they want to have go forward, do they?
27: Right. I mean, there's still a lot of disagreement among lawmakers, for example, about how much of the legal aspect do you need in terms of getting a warrant, something to actually specifically say this is who we are going after. And some feel it's been kind of a little bit too loosely used by the FBI and other agencies. So there's still a lot of disagreement related to that. A lot of conservatives, particularly in the House, have said they want more guardrails related to this, that they feel like there's been a potential for spying on Americans. Now, there is one bright spot related to this lapse that occurred on midnight on Friday. Even though there is a lapse and it's technically gone dark, that doesn't mean that wiretaps and surveillance allowed under the law originally that have already been approved by the FISA court, that they're now gone. They are still in place. So anything that had been approved before last week can still go into effect. And as lawmakers point out, FISA is responsible for more than 50% of the intel that gets to the president's desk. So Republican leaders are hoping they can work all of this out very soon. And as many of them mentioned, we have the World Cup underway. We have America 250 events underway. So they really want to get this resolved.
22: Well, speaking of other unresolved issues, let's talk about Reconciliation 3.0. There are rising voices saying that is a no-go. So what has changed in the conversation over the last couple of weeks?
27: Yeah, after a lot of talk about this among Republicans throughout the last few months, now there is quite a bit of skepticism that's come about because the ongoing situation with Iran still causing problems there. Keep in mind that the defense budget for the past fiscal year was close to $840 billion. So if you add in reconciliation, which is $350 billion, the overall defense budget would balloon to $1.5 billion. And many lawmakers, even strong supporters of defense, have questions about that, and specifically that $350 billion that would be funding through reconciliation. And it was notable last week that Maine Republican Senator Susan Collins, who leads GOP appropriations, as well as Kentucky Senator Mitch McConnell, last week, essentially, they said the quiet part out loud. They don't think there can be a reconciliation 3.0. Some still hold out hope. There are some prominent supporters, including House Speaker Mike Johnson and the House Budget Committee Chair Jody Arrington. They and others feel it's important to get some additional items in the reconciliation bill before the midterm elections. They still think that's possible, but I think at this point there are more skeptics than supporters.
22: Mitchell Miller is Capitol Hill correspondent for WTOP. Well, Mitchell, that discussion then feeds right into the NDAA. The House has a bill that they've sent forward. The Senate has taken up the conversation. How do those two versions compare?
27: Well, they, at least at the top part of the list, the $1.15 trillion, they're pretty close there, closer than they have been in the past. But there are a lot of provisions that are very different among them. The Senate wants to get $750 million for Ukraine. And there are a lot of other issues related to the approval of ships and Navy that are in the Senate version. And the House is still moving ahead with, as you know, in connection with some of the key issues related to contracting and acquisition. They want to move things more quickly. But overall, the thing that really complicates everything the most between these two versions is the war with Iran. And I spoke about that with Virginia Senator Tim Kaine, who is really kind of feeling bad about the fact that he has not voted for the NDAA, which he almost always does. And he explained some of the difficulties in connection with NDAA and reconciliation.
0: You're talking about 1.15 billion, but it's like you have a door number two and a door number three. The door number two is, oh, and there's probably going to be a reconciliation bill, but maybe not. And door number three is there's probably going to be an Iran war supplement, but maybe not. The reconciliation bill definitely undermines the appropriators because that bill goes to the budget committee, not the appropriations committee.
27: So expanding on that, what Senator Kaine is saying, at least in his view,
1: what does it mean to give 100%? It means giving everything you've got every single day. 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
20: From ABC News, I'm Sherry Preston. President Trump is now on his way to the G7 summit in the French Alps, but before he took off, he posted on social media that a great deal has been reached with Iran that will end the fighting and open the Strait of Hormuz. ABC News Chief Global Affairs Correspondent Martha Raddatz comparing this to the deal in place before President Trump took office.
21: Wendy Sherman was one of the negotiators for President Obama's nuclear deal, the JCPOA, that President Trump threw out in 2018.
23: This probably will turn out somewhat similar. We're in a very different place, however, because we did not have virtually 1,000 pounds of 60% highly enriched uranium, which is quite concerning.
21: The JCPOA took 20 months to negotiate. The Trump team hopes the deal will be complete in 60 days.
20: That will be discussed at the G7 summit, as will the war in Ukraine, Russia striking one of the most significant religious sites in Ukraine overnight, setting it on fire. Heavy rain and widespread flooding in central Texas.
24: On Interstate 35 south of Waco, cars, trucks, and 18-wheelers were trapped in rising water.
28: I'm not kidding you, thought I was going to die out here.
24: Rick Smith's was one of them.
28: On the other side of this retaining wall is like an ocean.
24: First responders carried out rescues in waist-deep, fast-running water. The sheriff's office in McLennan County says no one was hurt. Jim Ryan, ABC News in Dallas-Fort Worth.
20: Severe weather in parts of the Midwest again on Sunday. The 11 skydivers and their pilot all killed when their plane went down south of Kansas City, Missouri Sunday. The NTSB is on the scene. Last time they won was 20 years ago.
29: The Carolina Hurricanes have won the Stanley Cup for the second time.
20: And they did it again. The Carolina Hurricanes beating the Vegas Golden Knights last night 3-0 in a shutout to take home the Stanley Cup. You're winning. Listening to ABC News.
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20: Jane Fonda organizing another concert for her organization, Committee for the First Amendment. She got some of her fellow celebrities to take part in speeches and performances in New York last night.
32: The musicians we heard tonight have sung out. And now it's time for us to rise up.
20: Yes. The committee described as a collective of artists standing together to defend free expression against government intimidation. Anthropic says it's taken its newest AI models offline following a Trump administration directive to ban its use by foreigners. ABC senior White House correspondent Selena Wang explains.
2: There was an earlier version of Mythos called Mythos Preview that had alarmed Washington and Wall Street when it was unveiled back in April over concerns that it could be used by hackers to break into financial and healthcare networks. So Anthropic only rolled that out to a small group of trusted partners under this program called Project Glasswing, which was done in collaboration with the U.S. government. So Anthropic's argument is that they've been working with the U.S. government leading up to this rollout to the general public.
20: The government saying it wants foreign nationals to not have access to the models. That was a sound in New York City over the weekend. The Knicks get a ticker tape parade down the Canyon of Heroes in Lower Manhattan on Thursday. We now know that's set to take place after the NBA championship. Sherry Preston, ABC News.
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0: About 65% of Americans say they believe civil servants are competent. That's up from 57% on that same question in 2025, according to research from the Partnership for Public Service. The nonprofit's report also finds that the public's view of whether civil servants are committed workers has risen every year for the last 4 years. Also, according to the same recent survey, the public is showing increasing support for a nonpartisan federal workforce. Drew Friedman, Federal News Network.
1: And betting on certain national security events in prediction markets like Polymarket could soon become off limits to troops and Defense Department civilians under the draft of the House's fiscal 2027 defense policy bill. A spike in trading on prediction platforms and energy commodity markets earlier this year raised red flags among House lawmakers, who worry it signals insider trading among people with access to sensitive information about the Iran war. Find these stories and more at federalnewsnetwork.com. I'm Eric White.
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4: Welcome to the Federal Drive on Federal News Network. It's Monday, June 15th. I'm your host, Terry Gerken, and I'm glad you're here. Coming up on this hour of the Federal Drive, when the rules change, people will change how they work. Plus, agencies are doubling down on AI upskilling, but new research suggests they may be solving the wrong problem. Those stories and much more ahead during this hour of the Federal Drive. We begin with this. At most agencies, probationary employees left their jobs at a higher rate than other federal workers in 2025. That's according to analysis of about 24 agencies in a new report from the Government Accountability Office. Early last year, agencies implemented mass terminations of employees on their probationary period who have limited job protections. For a look at how those separations panned out, Federal News Network's Drew Friedman spoke with GAO's Director of Strategic Issues, Dawn Locke.
5: We did see some probationary employees who were, what I'd say, unduly impacted in certain agencies. For example, at the Department of Energy. Now, this is the agency that in part oversees our energy challenges and our nuclear safety. For them, 19% of all agency employees were separated. However, 34% of the probationary staff were let go. And similarly, the Department of Agriculture. So this is the agency that helps us with our nation's food safety and protecting natural resources, amongst other duties. They showed a similar trend. With about 30% of all employees separating versus the nearly 42% of probationary staff who were separated.
0: And just for a little bit of context to early 2025, can you talk about what actions were taken and why there were such large numbers of probationary separations?
5: As I think your listeners might know, since early 2025, the administration had directed agencies to reduce their workforces and restrict hiring for most positions. So this did lead to a staffing decline at nearly all major agencies. These executive orders and OPM's accompanying guidance really reshaped the probationary landscape by asking agencies to, for example, identify all probationary employees and determine whether they should be retained. Agencies are also no longer required to factor in probationary employees' performance. And then in addition to that, according to OPM, these probationary employees do not have do not currently have any rights to appeal. And you know, Drew, what's interesting about this is just 3 months ago, OPM launched an initiative to strengthen the pipeline of early career talent who are entering the federal workforce. But leading up to this, these executive orders and the OPM guidance resulted in the separation of more than 50,000 of these early career individuals. So it's a bit difficult to understand the reasoning behind these actions.
0: Yeah, no, I think you bring up a good point that there has been this sort of swing first kind of to just work towards reductions. Now we're seeing a lot more hiring actions and efforts to onboard people. So it is interesting. Do you have any other either comments on that trend that you're seeing or any other planned research in that area?
5: So we do plan to continue this work. And what we're going to do is we're going to take a deep dive into specific agencies to really determine the impact and what this all means for meeting their missions. But that work is in its early stages. We have not been able to assess the impact on the outcomes, but what I will say is the ability of federal agencies to fulfill their missions and meet

0: their goals with significantly reduced staff is an open question. So these skills gaps, this is when an agency doesn't have enough people or the right qualified people to achieve its mission, has been on GEO's high-risk list since 2001. And it's hard to imagine that these reductions have not exacerbated the skills gap problem. However, again, without the reduction in force or reorganization plans that these agencies are to have by now, it has not been possible for us to truly determine impacts or what this all means for meeting mission needs, which are ultimately the needs of the American people.
1: Going back to this report a little bit more specifically, you mentioned some examples where we saw agencies with big gaps between probationary separations and other employee separations, but it also talks about the numbers, so just by scale. So who were some of the biggest or smallest agencies in terms of just the number of separations overall?
0: Within just this bucket of the health and safety mission agencies, we saw the biggest separations at the Department of Agriculture and the Department of Interior. Both agencies separated more than 30% of their workforce during our time period, whereas agencies like the Department of Homeland Security or the Department of Veterans Affairs had the lowest separations at about, I think they both came in at about 10%.
1: You mentioned a little bit earlier as well, some of the regulatory changes that are going on for probationary employees and just how the probationary period operates. Can we start with, before 2025, what did those protections look like for probationary employees?
0: Prior to the current executive orders and the OPM regulations, like these probationary employees had really 1 to 2 years. It was a training ground. It was kind of the last step of their hiring process. And really those employees were let go if they didn't meet certain performance standards. Now those performance standards have been taken away, and really agencies can terminate at will if they're not meeting what they call the mission need.
1: And then there were also changes as well to the appeals process for probationary employees. What did we see there from OPM and from the Trump administration?
0: So before, the Merit System Protection Board was responsible for the appeals process, and OPM has since started making changes in that area and will potentially be the entity that takes over for MSPB, but that remains to be seen. That's all in draft right now and has not come to fruition.
1: And when you had this report come out, did you receive any sort of response from OPM on some of the findings that you had here?
0: They provided technical comments, which we incorporated, but there was no other response given.
1: One other piece that I do want to get to as well, you had this really interesting map where it shows where probationary employees separated the most based on the state that they're in. Was there anything that was interesting there in your research and the findings of, just where probationary employees were impacted the most?
0: Well, I think we fully expected to see that there would be a number of probationary employees separated in Maryland and in DC, where a good chunk of federal agencies were. What we didn't expect to see were the number that were separated, for example, in Maine or Alaska. But again, we don't understand the reasoning behind that or the impact that it's created because we haven't taken that deeper dive yet. So, that's what we hope to We hope to find out what caused all that when we proceed with this work.
1: Yeah, and can you talk a little bit more about the upcoming work you have? What are some of the other questions that you're going to be trying to answer about all this?
0: We're going to be looking at not just the separations, but also some of the hiring that's been done. We're going to look at how contractors have been impacted, if more contractors have been brought in because of the reduction in the workforce. And what we really, ideally, what we'd like to see are the cost savings of all of this, if there have been any, what the costs have been, what the savings have been, and what the impact overall has been to mission.
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3: Hello. today's federal newscast. From acquisition hiring to firefighting drones, there's something for everyone in the House's draft of the 2027 defense policy bill. Multiple amendments would protect some Defense Department employees from further layoffs or hiring freezes. The bill also pushes for better management of the defense acquisition workforce, prepares the department for its next financial audit, and eases some education requirements for new hires. Defense Secretary Pete Hegseth says the Pentagon will phase out use of Anthropic's products in just a few months. Federal News Network's Anastasia Obis has more.
4: The Pentagon has until August to remove the company's AI tools from its classified systems.
5: We will not have social guardrails imposed by tech companies, limiting AI's use, AI's lawful use in military applications. Yes, I am talking about Anthropic, which in just a few months, as we've spoken very openly about, will be fully removed from our building, ripped out root and branch.
4: Anastasia Obis, Federal News Network.
3: 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The Defense Department is consolidating its spouse employment initiatives under a new umbrella called SpouseWorks. The effort is designed to raise awareness and improve access to spouse employment programs and simplify how those services are communicated to military families. The existing programs will transition to the new brand over the coming months. 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I'm Eric White.
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2: Welcome back to the Federal Drive with Terry Girton on Federal News Network. The rollout of Schedule Policy Career and a proposed government-wide non-disclosure agreement are putting new pressure on how federal employees think about their jobs, from security and accountability to what they're willing to say out loud. The effects are starting to show up in real ways across agencies. John Hatton of NARF is here to connect the dots for us. John, it's great to have you. Thanks for joining me today.
14: Thank you for having me.
2: There have been a couple of really big headlines in the federal workforce. Let's dig into both of them and start with the Schedule Policy Career Executive Order. People have been waiting for this. It finally happened. 8,000 positions moved onto that schedule. When you hear from federal workers who've just been reclassified, what are they telling you? What is this feeling like, or what does it mean?
14: I think people are worried and anxious and not sure what it means. And we're still not sure exactly what the administration plans to do with this, right? What this does is change your classification so you have less procedural rights to challenge a termination that is not based on merit, that could be based on political affiliation, whatever they claim to say this is about. The fact is, if you are subject to disciplinary action, you have a different procedure for challenging that. There may be an intra-agency process, but that would be controlled by political. So the concern is that it could just be a rubber stamp for any action as opposed to an independent review through the Merit System Protection Board, which is a board with Senate-confirmed appointees with removal for cause protections under current law.
2: And when you put that together with the changes that OPM has proposed for review in lieu of the Merit Systems Protection Board, what does that tell you about how much leeway folks are really going to have here?
14: I think it certainly limits the leeway people have. And, you know, the administration tries to claim that this is just about keeping people accountable and carrying out their policies. But these protections are in place to ensure that people are following the law, even if somebody's telling them not to, that people are allowed to report waste and fraud and abuse and corruption, that people are telling the truth to their superiors, even if they may not know, they may not like what that truth is. So, you know, I think it is not really about accountability. It may be accountability to that person and that political, but it's not necessarily accountability to the American people, to the rule of law, to good governance.
2: One of the things that this administration also puts with accountability is at-will employment. They can fire you at will. Most of the positions that have been reclassified are GS-15, some GS-14s. Yep. What does moving to an at-will status for these senior folks actually mean?
14: I think we'll have to see, right? We don't know what the administration intends to do with the individuals reclassified in these positions. The worst case scenario is they want to wholesale fire them and use the lack of real legal protections to prevent that from happening. I think that's maybe unlikely, but the next worst thing is kind of selective terminations of people who are good at doing their jobs, professional, nonpartisan, trying to do their best on behalf of the American people, but that goes against some politically motivated or corrupt purpose that somebody is trying to drive. So the next step down the line is that it is just a greater degree of an axe hanging over somebody's head. And when they're doing their job, a little bit more fear of speaking the truth, a little bit more bending your views to what your boss wants to hear versus what is best for the agency and the mission. So there's different, I think, scenarios of how this happens. There could be variation among agencies, certainly variation depending on who the political appointee is above you. So you may have some perfectly fine political appointees that are doing a good job on behalf of the American people. They're following the policies of the administration, but they're not looking to do anything untoward or try to break the law or push policies outside the bounds of what's legal. So I think we'll have to wait and see if this totally moves forward, kind of how it's implemented by this administration and potentially future administrations.
2: I realize we're in the realm of conjecture here, but one of the examples you just offered, not wholesale firing of these folks, but a few high profile removals of people who've maybe offered their best professional opinion in a way that was counter to what the administration hoped. What sort of a chilling effect do you think that would have in the broader workforce?
14: I think it would have a massive chilling effect. I think you terminate one person, and I think everybody else gets the message. And they then have to make a decision. Do they want to stay with that agency? If they do, are they going to change their behavior in a way that is detrimental to the mission of the American people? And I think that is certainly a concern and probably one of the most dangerous concerns, because I think the wholesale firing probably gets more political attention, probably gets more pushback. I think the selective firing of people, particularly if they're doing the right thing, you know, whether that's, for example, in the Department of Justice declining to prosecute somebody based on political motives or prosecuting somebody based on political motives or declining to. So those types of situations, declining a contract award or grant or giving one based on political motives outside of objective criteria, I think They're all troubling scenarios that I think we have this merit-based professional nonpartisan civil service to provide a degree of objectivity to government operations. And I think that starts to go away with this new policy.
2: John Hatton is the staff vice president for the National Active and Retired Federal Employees Association. John, on that note, let's turn to the other policy that got a lot of headlines recently, and that is the deployment of a proposed government-wide non-disclosure agreement. It seems like it would apply to everything from internal deliberations to personnel matters. What's your biggest concern there at NARF about how broadly this defines classified information or confidential information?
14: Yeah, we're concerned about the broadness of the definition of confidentiality and going beyond what typically would have been protected. So what is the purpose of this? I think it goes to a similar concern of chilling speech, chilling action by individuals. So people really worried that even if they reveal what is legally permissible to reveal, if they're highlighting through a whistleblower, waste, fraud, abuse, corruption, are there going to be repercussions and retaliation for that? I think that'll be a concern. I think that's a concern for the American public in terms of right to have information about what the government's doing. There is a line somewhere where things should be internal deliberations and should be confidential. But when you make an extremely broad definition of that confidentiality, that's ill-defined. The federal employees themselves may not know where that line is. That certainly may chill them from speaking out against actions that they find troubling, that they think the public has a right to know legally, but they're now concerned about the retaliation that would happen if they do speak out.
2: The administration says that whistleblower protections still apply. You sound like you might not be so sure.
14: Well, yes, they may still apply, but does this add a new threshold that reduces transparency into government operations that is not really needed for pre-decisional involvement, for deliberations, for a functional purpose of the government? And does it define terms like confidential information so broadly as to go beyond what is legally permissible, or at least have individual federal employees concerned that they can't go beyond or to the threshold of what is legally permissible? So the chilling effect from the broadness of the definition, and I think the fact that it is adding a new restriction that reduces transparency beyond what we have under current law.
2: And when you put these two actions together, less job protections on one hand, tighter limits on what you can say on the other, how are federal employees receiving these two messages together?
14: Not very well, from what we've been hearing. I think this just compounds upon about a year and a half of different policies that give a lot of fear to federal employees. So it was already shown that this administration has been willing to do mass firings, targeted firings in certain cases of individuals. This just starts to sway the legal balance in terms of how this plays out in court battles, more towards the administration's prerogatives and against those rights that protect a merit-based civil service or disclosure to the American public of information.
2: I've been speaking with John Hatton. He's Staff Vice President of the National Active and Retired Federal Employees Association. John, I really appreciate you digging into these critical policies a little bit deeper.
14: Well, thank you so much for having me.
2: We'll post this interview at federalnewsnetwork.com/Federal Drive. 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Still to come, Congress is at a pivot point on reconciliation and the defense bill. But first, agencies are doubling down on AI upskilling, but new research suggests they may be solving the wrong problem. 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
3: On today's Federal Newscast, lawmakers are renewing an effort to offer paid family and medical leave to federal employees. A bipartisan bill would give feds 12 weeks of paid leave in the case of a serious illness for themselves or an immediate family member. Legislation passed in 2019 to give federal employees access to paid parental leave, but family and medical leave remains unpaid. The Cybersecurity and Infrastructure Security Agency is moving toward finalizing long-awaited cyber incident reporting rules.
7: This week, CISA will host a series of public town halls on the Cyber Incident Reporting for Critical Infrastructure Act of 2022. The law is among the most consequential set of cyber regulations ever passed by Congress. But implementation of CERCIA has been delayed by the Trump administration due to concerns about draft regulations issued in 2024 under the Biden administration. Once implemented, the rules will require critical infrastructure like electric utilities and water systems to report cyber incidents within 72 hours. Justin Doubleday, Federal News Network.
3: And betting on certain national security events in prediction markets like Poly Market could soon become off limits to troops and Defense Department civilians under the draft of the House's fiscal 2027 defense policy bill. A spike in trading on prediction platforms and energy commodity markets earlier this year raised red flags among House lawmakers. Find these stories and more at federalnewsnetwork.com. I'm Eric White.
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2: By the early 1930s, unemployment had reached nearly 25%, and millions of families were surviving on emergency relief. Franklin Roosevelt's administration believed the crisis required more than charity, it required work. The Emergency Relief Appropriation Act of 1935 put that idea into law, funding programs built on the belief that a job preserved dignity better than a handout. Through efforts like the Works Progress Administration, the government put more than 8 million Americans to work, building roads, bridges, schools, and parks. Those wages supported local communities, but for millions, this work restored routine, self-respect, and a sense of purpose, while leaving behind infrastructure the nation still depends on today. Terry Girton, Federal News Network.
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0: Welcome back to the Federal Drive with Terry Girton on Federal News Network. There's a growing push to build new skills across government, especially in AI. But if the surrounding systems don't support that learning, the investment may not translate into performance. A new body of research is challenging how agencies think about the problem. And here to share her findings and recommendations is the lead for upskilling in the Administrative Modernization Program at Oregon State University, Dr. Priyanka Dave. Dr. Dave, thank you so much for joining me today.
1: Thank you so much for having me, Terry.
0: You are doing some really interesting research on how individuals and organizations think about upskilling. And one of your key findings, it's really sort of counterintuitive, is that individual motivation is not the key here. I think when organizations think about this, though, they're counting on individual motivation. How do we get that so backwards? Why are we wrong?
1: Yeah, I'm glad that you asked about that because I've been, working with a lot of people, helping them understand a lot of things, because of my background. And I would like to make a point here that I did some research, a few years back, and we, did this amazing, survey with 511 people from CIO's exec team. And we found that motivation only is like 7% important for people. What matters the most for them is whether organization is offering them appropriate climate to learn new things. And we have AI this day. So when people or when managers start implementing AI, it's helpful for them to understand that motivation will not help employee adopt AI. They will have to create certain, culture within the organization, provide appropriate climate within the organization so that people can actually start practicing AI. And when I say climate, I'm sure our climate is like a very broad term and it can be anything for any organization. So when I talk about our climate, I'm specifically talking about these five things. So first thing first, psychological safety. Employees need to feel safe when they are practicing new things or when they are learning new things. So like they should feel safe even if they are making errors. And that also goes with AI implementation or adopting AI. Second thing is opportunity to apply those skills in their daily work. So what organizations can do is offer some opportunities to use those AI related skills in their day-to-day work because learning sticks when work itself creates reputation. So if we don't incorporate what training we are providing in the workflow, employees are never going to practice it. At the same time, third, managerial reinforcement is important. So managers should also, ask the employee how they are using or applying AI tools. They have to recognize those experimentation. They have to, offer them appropriate, safe climate to help them continuously use the AI tool. Peer modeling. Employee learns socially, not just individually. So organizations should also provide some type of support for peer learning. And fifth, and most important, alignment of incentive and systems. Organizations often create, competing signals. So companies may say that innovation matters, but if employees are rewarded only for short-term productivity metrics, experimentation disappears. So it is very important that organizations offer this five element when they are implementing or reinforcing their employees to use AI. And all this, is aligned with the organization climate, not just motivation.
0: Dr. Priyanka Dave is the upskilling lead in the Administrative Modernization Program at Oregon State University. That is fascinating and a really useful framework. When you think about putting it inside the federal government structure, this massive, nationwide, global even, structure of round about 1.7 million to 2 million employees, there's been very little structural focus on training broadly. So if you were talking to a mid-level manager in an office in Des Moines, for example, what would you tell them about what they can do locally to fit in with this structure?
1: I'm glad that you asked this question, because sometimes I think this is common across industries, and I'm sure you may have seen this. I have seen this in public organization, so maybe you may have seen this in federal workforce as well. Mainly, you know, a lot of time, managerial reinforcement is like very weak. And when I say this, I mean, sometimes managers do not follow up after the training. They just treat it as one and done, and they leave it to their employees to see whether learning transfer is happening. Sometimes there are no coaching conversations after the training, and employees receive no feedback about the usage of new tools, and in this case, usage of new AI tools. So when I see, when I talk about, you know, government agencies, what we can support our managers with is offering them a good support system. So what we can do is we can encourage managers to ask employees how they are applying new skills, you know, have some conversations around this so that people know that, okay, my manager is going to ask me about how I'm using this tool. So I better experiment with the tool and go back with the real outcomes that I'm achieving. And that's how we are making this effort outcome oriented. At the same time, you know, we can encourage managers to help leader understand. Leaders are amazing, but sometimes we still have to have that, you know, bottom-up approach in communication. So we can have our managers reinforce this with leadership that recognize the experimentation. It's okay if our employees are making errors. You know, when we are implementing new tool or when we are encouraging our people to adopt AI, you know, we should always make sure we encourage them to do experimentation, and we do not measure productivity at that time, because that's the experimentation phase. And productivity won't look great when people are learning or experimenting with the new thing. So in organizations where managers actively coach and reinforce this type of learning application within federal system, skill adoption become operational behavior rather than just temporarily enthusiasm around new systems. So I know a lot of people are like, oh, AI, let me see what it gives me. And then there is no reinforcement, so they just leave it to that without continuously practicing. So I think managers can really play important role to communicate both upward and downward around usage of AI and creating that reinforcement system.
0: Let's take that one step farther. Let's say that there is an agency who really does have a plan and a concept for AI skill development in their workforce. They may buy a training program and try to deploy that. Is that going to work? Is that enough?
1: I am glad you asked that, Terry. And I think from my perspective, based on my research and experience, I would recommend them to audit barriers before buying content. Most organizations do not have content problem, from my opinion. They have application problem. So what I would recommend is they try to do some check before buying content. So for example, do employees have enough time to practice? Because if we buy content, they will learn, but they won't practice it, then it's not useful. Are managers reinforcing the use of this new tool? Are we changing any workflow around this new training we are buying? So I would recommend them to audit barriers before they buy content. And most importantly, course completion, or let's say training completion, is not transformation. So they should measure behavior change, not just completion of a content or training. So course completion, as I said, is not a transformation. So what they can do, incorporate some metrics. So AI usage in workflows, reduction in, you know, task time, process adoption, how frequently people are using these tools. They can include that. And first thing first, train your managers first, because managers often determine whether this learning that we are offering to people will survive or not. So apart from that, most importantly, create protected time to learn. Organizations succeed when AI often institutionalize learning time rather than expect employees to learn on their own time, because we all have 8 to 5 and there is much we can do within that 8 to 5. So we can't expect our employees to learn outside that 8 to 5. So we have to create some protected time for experimentation. So I would say, if I'm advising any government or federal agency right now, I would say pause before purchasing another AI or any learning platform or content. First, evaluate whether your organization has created the condition necessary for the learning transfer.
0: I've been speaking with Dr. Priyanka Dave. She is the upskilling lead in the Administrative Modernization Program at Oregon State University. Dr. Dave, thank you so much for sharing your research with us today.
1: Thank you, Terry. Appreciate it. Thank you so much for having me.
0: We'll post this interview at federalnewsnetwork.com/Federal Drive. 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Still to come, Congress is at a pivot point on reconciliation and the defense bill. This is the Federal Drive with Terry Girton on Federal News Network.
2: Today's federal newscast, the Small Business Administration and the General Services Administration removed nearly 24 products from the GSA Advantage platform for falsely claiming to be made in America. The two agencies say these products were either only partially assembled or finished in the U.S., thus violating the Buy American Act, the Trade Agreements Act, and related country of origin requirements. SBA kicks off a new audit of economically disadvantaged contractors. Federal News Network's Jason Miller has the details.
3: The Small Business Administration is expanding its scrutiny of socioeconomic contracting programs to now include a review of the Women-Owned Small Business Program. In an email obtained by Federal News Network that was sent to economically disadvantaged women-owned small businesses last week, SBA is giving these firms until June 30th to respond to a survey and provide the agency with personal and business tax returns for the last 3 years. SBA says it will be verifying that these firms continue to meet the requirement that the woman or women that own at least 51% of the firm are economically disadvantaged. Jason Miller, Federal News Network.
2: And the Government Accountability Office is turning to a familiar face to lead its technology initiatives. Jennifer Franks has been selected to be GAO's first Chief Technology Officer. Franks has served as the watchdog's Director of IT and Cybersecurity since 2020. She's been with GAO for more than 20 years. Find these stories and more at federalnewsnetwork.com. I'm Eric White.
4: 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Jason Miller's Reporter's Notebook is the insider's guide to the federal community. 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

0: Welcome back to the Federal Drive with Terry Gerton on Federal News Network. Questions about the future of another reconciliation package are rippling through Congress, with implications for how and when lawmakers might take up the annual defense policy bill. Mitchell Miller joins me now with the latest from Capitol Hill. Mitchell, great to have you. Thanks for joining me.
1: Great to be here.
0: This is the first time in a while that we haven't had to talk about funding for ICE and CBP, but we have plenty of other things to talk about. One of our recurring topics has been FISA, and now the House failed to renew it. They've left for recess, and we have a new DNI nominee.
1: So this is an issue where, as you know, passing FISA Section 702 was always going to be somewhat difficult, given lawmakers' various views of how it could be implemented. So that it doesn't result on any surveillance picking up Americans overseas. But this has frankly been a big mess that the White House is now trying to clean up. And with the nomination now of Jay Clayton, the federal prosecutor from New York, who served as Securities and Exchange Commission chair during the president's first term, President Trump has largely given lawmakers from both parties what they wanted, someone who is not Bill Pulte, who was named acting DNI despite having no intelligence experience. So Clayton's first confirmation hearing has already been scheduled for this Wednesday before the Senate Intelligence Committee. One problem, the current DNI, Tulsi Gabbard, is scheduled to leave office this Friday. So it's unclear if Clayton can get confirmed before she leaves, probably not. And Democrats have made it very clear they won't vote to confirm Clayton if Pulte is allowed to be acting DNI even for a day. And basically, everyone here on the Hill has the same question. Why did President Trump wait so long to nominate Jay Clayton? Because that would have given him an exit ramp that would have avoided a lot of this conflagration that happened last week, where the House couldn't get the FISA passed, as you mentioned. They even tried a unanimous consent effort in the Senate, and that failed as well. So it seems to be kind of an unforced error on the part of the White House.
0: Mitchell, even when they have a candidate here for the DNI position that everybody can agree to, they still don't really have agreement on the provisions of FISA that they want to have go forward, do they?
1: Right. I mean, there's still a lot of disagreement among lawmakers, for example, about how much of the legal aspect do you need in terms of getting a warrant, something to actually specifically say this is who we are going after. And some feel it's been kind of a little bit too loosely used by the FBI and other agencies. So there's still a lot of disagreement related to that. A lot of conservatives, particularly in the House, have said they want more guardrails related to this, that they feel like there's been a potential for spying on Americans. Now, there is one bright spot related to this lapse that occurred on midnight on Friday. Even though there is a lapse and it's technically gone dark, that doesn't mean that wiretaps and surveillance allowed under the law originally that have already been approved by the FISA court, that they're now gone. They are still in place. So anything that had been approved before last week can still go into effect. And as lawmakers point out, FISA is responsible for more than 50% of the intel that gets to the president's desk. So Republican leaders are hoping they can work all of this out very soon. And as many of them mentioned, we have the World Cup underway. We have America 250 events underway. So they really want to get this resolved.
0: Well, speaking of other unresolved issues, let's talk about Reconciliation 3.0. There are rising voices saying that is a no-go. So what has changed in the conversation over the last couple of weeks?
1: Yeah, after a lot of talk about this among Republicans throughout the last few months, now there is quite a bit of skepticism that's come about because the ongoing situation with Iran still causing problems there. Keep in mind that the defense budget for the past fiscal year was close to $840 billion. So if you add in reconciliation, which is $350 billion, the overall defense budget would balloon to $1.5 billion. And many lawmakers, even strong supporters of defense, have questions about that, and specifically that $350 billion that would be funding through reconciliation. And it was notable last week that Maine Republican Senator Susan Collins, who leads GOP appropriations, as well as Kentucky Senator Mitch McConnell, last week essentially they said the quiet part out loud. They don't think there can be a reconciliation 3.0. Some still hold out hope. There are some prominent supporters, including House Speaker Mike Johnson and the House Budget Committee Chair Jody Arrington. They and others feel it's important to get some additional items in the reconciliation bill before the midterm elections. They still think that's possible, but I think at this point there are more skeptics than supporters.
0: Mitchell Miller is Capitol Hill correspondent for WTOP. Well, Mitchell, that discussion then feeds right into the NDAA. The House has a bill that they've sent forward. The Senate has taken up the conversation. How do those two versions compare?
1: Well, they, at least at the top part of the list, the $1.15 trillion, they're pretty close there, closer than they have been in the past. But there are a lot of provisions that are very different among them. The Senate wants to get $750 million for Ukraine. And there are a lot of other issues related to the approval of ships and Navy that are in the Senate version. And the House is still moving ahead with, as you know, in connection with some of the key issues related to contracting and acquisition. They want to move things more quickly. But overall, the thing that really complicates everything the most between these two versions is the war with Iran. And I spoke about that with Virginia Senator Tim Kaine, who is really kind of feeling bad about the fact that he has not voted for the NDAA, which he almost always does. And he explained some of the difficulties in connection with NDAA and reconciliation.
2: You're talking about 1.15 million, but it's like you have a door number two and a door number three. The door number two is, oh, and there's probably going to be a reconciliation bill, but maybe not. And door number three is there's probably going to be an Iran war supplement, but maybe not. The reconciliation bill definitely undermines the appropriators because that bill goes to the budget committee, not the appropriations committee.
1: So expanding on that, what Senator Kaine is saying, at least in his view, is that because of this reconciliation, $350 billion being thrown into this, it complicates everything related to appropriations. And frankly, a lot of people feel it's kind of poisoned the overall appropriations process. You know, the appropriators in the Senate generally are pretty collegial, but they've been unable to get to a top line agreement on the overall budget at this point. And it's just raised some doubts, I think, that have kind of bled down into the committee level related to getting things approved that normally I think would be further along at this point.
0: On top of that, you have competing war powers votes that indicate that not everybody's on board with the current operations.
1: Right. You've had a growing number of Republicans joining with Democrats. You had the House approving the war powers resolution on Iran, and the Senate decided to wait until the House acted on that. But now Senator Kaine and others are looking to move ahead with something in the Senate as well. So there's also the issue of the fact that the White House really hasn't formally presented a supplemental on the war with Iran. So that's yet another question mark that lawmakers have as they're sorting out, you know, $1.5 trillion. Where is this supplemental that could be anywhere from $100 billion to $200 billion? Still a lot of questions for lawmakers.
0: Mitchell Miller, Capitol Hill correspondent for WTOP. Mitchell, thanks as always.
1: You bet.
0: 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Up next, the top national headlines from ABC News and the Federal Newscast. I'm Terry Girton. 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
1: I think the thing that really makes the Coast Guard interesting from a Zero Trust point of view is, as much as it's a technical problem, it's really a logistics problem. 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
9: From ABC News, I'm Sherry Preston. President Trump is on his way to the G7 summit in the French Alps with an Iran peace deal in hand. ABC's Rachel Scott in nearby Geneva, Switzerland, with more.
10: This is the first time that these world leaders are meeting since the war in Iran began more than 100 days ago. And this possible news of an agreement could reshape the G7 summit altogether. Look, this war caused a lot of friction and tension with our allies. It disrupted the global economy. Thousands taking to the streets here in Geneva in protest. Some of those altercations turning violent.
9: The deal would lead to the immediate reopening of the Strait of Hormuz and lead to the dismantling of Iran's nuclear program, which still has to be worked out over the next 60 days. Gas prices dipping below $4 a gallon. Here's ABC's Elizabeth Schulze.
11: We have seen the U.S. and other countries dip into their oil stockpiles to try to alleviate prices. The U.S. Strategic Petroleum Reserve now actually on track to reach its lowest level since 1983, and it will take months to replenish those reserves. So the key for gas prices from here is how quickly we actually start to see tankers move through the Strait of Hormuz.
9: Russia striking one of Ukraine's most sacred religious sites, a monastery with a gold-domed roof that dates back to the 11th century. Flash flooding in Texas, hailstorms in Kansas, winds of 70 miles an hour in Ohio, all of that weather happening over the weekend. Britain is joining a growing global list in banning social media for young people under the age of 16. Prime Minister Keir Starmer asking why the owners of those big tech companies won't pass their own restrictions.
12: The innovation is incredible in AI and what is going on. Don't tell me that it's impossible for those innovators, those people who are brilliant at technology, to devise the ways to protect our children, and I think we should.
9: Two men convicted today of taking part in a plot to set fire to the property where Starmer was staying last year and destroying his SUV. No one was hurt. This is ABC News.
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5: 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Learn more about BRICS, industry leaders, and their market predictions for the future, along with what you might expect to see in terms of precious metal performance in the weeks and months ahead. 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
9: Federal investigators begin work today at the scene of a plane crash in Missouri that took the lives of 11 skydivers and their pilot.
14: The plane took off around 11:30 Sunday morning from Butler Memorial Airport, about an hour south of Kansas City. A manager at the airport says the plane had just taken off when it began a turn and then nosedived into the ground about 300 yards from the runway. He says the small skydiving plane was carrying 9 experienced skydivers, 2 tandem jumpers, and a pilot.
9: ABC Sophie Flay. Quite the birthday present for President Trump last night, the big UFC cage match set up on the White House lawn.
15: The president and first lady sat ringside. The match is happening inside an arena built just for the event, including a custom-built octagon under a massive overhead structure called the Claw. 14 athletes competed in 7 fights.
16: Got to thank President Trump for making this happen.
15: It's the first professional sporting event ever held on White House grounds. Allison Kosick, ABC News, New York.
9: A new trade war is brewing and could hit your next glass of wine. President Trump is now threatening a 100% tariff on French wine unless France gets rid of its 3% tax on tech companies. Some luxury watches are disappearing forever. Reuters says several models from brands like Omega and Tag Heuer are being melted down when they're sold because the gold in the watch is worth more than the watch itself. Sherry Preston, ABC News.
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17: Today's federal newscast, lawmakers are renewing an effort to offer paid family and medical leave to federal employees. A bipartisan bill would give feds 12 weeks of paid leave in the case of a serious illness for themselves or an immediate family member. Legislation passed in 2019 to give federal employees access to paid parental leave, but family and medical leave remains unpaid. The public's view of civil servants is trending upward. Federal News Network's Drew Friedman has more.

0: and Defense Department civilians under the draft of the House's fiscal 2027 defense policy bill. A spike in trading on prediction platforms and energy commodity markets earlier this year raised red flags among House lawmakers, who worry it signals insider trading among people with access to sensitive information about the Iran war. Find these stories and more at federalnewsnetwork.com. I'm Eric White.
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3: Welcome to the Federal Drive on Federal News Network. It's Monday, June 15th. I'm your host, Terry Gerton, and I'm glad you're here. Coming up on this hour of the Federal Drive, when the rules change, people will change how they work. Plus, agencies are doubling down on AI upskilling, but new research suggests they may be solving the wrong problem. Those stories and much more ahead during this hour of the Federal Drive. We begin with this. The Army is warning that an amendment in the House Armed Services Committee's version of the 2026 defense policy bill could discourage technology companies from building data centers on military installations and jeopardize the service's modernization efforts. Federal News Network's Anastasia Obis is here with more details. Anastasia, good to see you.
4: Hi, Terry.
3: Talk to me about this amendment. I mean, there are many amendments in the NDAA. What's this particular one about?
4: This amendment is part of the HASC chairman's mark. It was introduced by Republican Congressman Corey Mills, and the amendment is titled Restrictions on Data Facility Equipment Placed on Facilities Leased from the Defense Department. So let me give you and the audience a little bit of background. In 2025, President Donald Trump signed an executive order to speed up AI data center development by allowing private companies to use federally owned land to build those data centers on. And the statute in the executive order allows the Pentagon to lease its unused or underutilized land to private companies. The idea is kind of to bring money in by leasing this land, but also military installations would be able to take advantage of the infrastructure these companies are building as the military accelerates its use of AI. The Pentagon said that the companies would be responsible for pretty much everything, for financing, building, operating, maintaining those facilities, and it would be at no cost to taxpayers. So when it comes to this particular amendment, and there were two amendments that were introduced, we'll talk about the second one, but when it comes to Mills' amendment, what he basically proposed, and it passed, was the lawmakers want to bar the Defense Department from leasing its land to private companies to build data centers unless these companies agree not to install or operate data facility equipment that contains components manufactured or tied to countries like China, Russia, Iran, or North Korea. And the restrictions would apply to components such as printed circuit boards, advanced semiconductors, chipsets, and other components that the Defense Department deems a national security risk.
3: So what is the Army's concern with that?
4: Just again, a little bit of background. The Army is currently negotiating with Carlyle Group to build this massive data center at Fort Bliss in Texas. And they're also working with CyrusOne, and that's a company jointly owned by KKR and BlackRock, to build another massive center in Utah. They're also planning two additional data centers at Fort Bragg in North Carolina and at Fort Hood in Texas. So what the Army is saying here is, like, look, the domestic industrial base just doesn't produce some of the components needed for data centers. And this type of restriction creates what they call a federal land penalty that imposes requirements on companies that build facilities on military installations that they wouldn't face building and like elsewhere. They're saying if a company builds outside its gates, they don't face those rules. If they build inside, they do, which means that this will drive companies away along with billions of dollars in investment. And also having this infrastructure on military land gives the military access to some of the computing power. So the Army is saying that if this provision passes and becomes law, the Army would lose access to this power and

0: data infrastructure, and then that would require them to either fund those multi-billion projects with taxpayer dollars or kind of fall behind their adversaries.
1: Is the Army the only military service that's pursuing this line of construction?
0: Nope. The Air Force is also considering 5 data centers.
1: So have they brought these concerns to their members of Congress?
0: Yes, they have. They said that they've shared their technical feedback on how this provision will impact them and their leasing authorities. I asked what's the ideal outcome for the Army would be. Would it be the removal of the provision? Would it be changing the language, etc.? The Army basically said that it wants Congress to adopt a policy that secures its systems without hamstringing its partnerships. So they basically said that when a commercial business on federal land provides services to the government, they already fall under strict existing rules. So they just want Congress to incentivize these companies coming in and building their data centers rather than creating barriers for them.
1: Is the biggest concern just that the domestic supply chain doesn't exist for these, or are there other issues?
0: This is one of the bigger concerns, but another one, of course, and this is an amendment that Congressman John Garamendi pushed for. It failed to pass, but he was talking about the fact that supply security concerns are not the only concerns when it comes to having data centers on military installations. He says that these data centers, as he puts it, extraordinary consumers of both energy and water, which could impact those installations and strain their resources as they support military operations. So he raised concerns about energy and water consumption, light noise pollution, encroachment on training operations, and physical and supply chain security. You know, a facility that supports both commercial customers and government users does raise a lot of questions about access controls, about personnel vetting, about, like we discussed, supply chain security, about separation between military and commercial activity. Here's Congressman Garamendi.
2: What we require in this amendment is transparency. What is the energy issues? What are the water issues as it applies to the base? Is there backup power? Is there light noise pollution that would harm the utility of that base? Is there encroachment on training and operations and the physical and supply chain of security? That's it. Not saying no. Now, we all know that data centers are a big NIMBY issue in America. Not in my backyard. I'm sure none of us are into that here at this hearing, although I kind of heard some people talk sort of towards that. Fine, don't put them in my backyard. Put them over there on the military bases. I don't have a problem with that as long as the military base is not degraded.
1: Anastasia, what's the next step here?
0: This is many rounds of votes away from becoming law. So we'll see what comes out of the Senate Armed Services Committee. We'll see what comes out of the final version of the NDAA. But, you know, there are a lot of questions. After all, this is different from a commercial center to be located outside the gates of the military installations rather than inside a military installation. There are a number of concerns, like we discussed, and the lawmakers and the military will have to contend with those.
1: That's Federal News Network's Anastasia Obis. Thanks for bringing us this story.
0: Thank you, Terry.
1: You can find her story at federalnewsnetwork.com. Up next, when the rules change, people will change how they work. This is The Federal Drive with Terry Girton on Federal News Network.
3: Now today's Federal Newscast. From acquisition hiring to firefighting drones, there's something for everyone in the House's draft of the 2027 defense policy bill. Multiple amendments would protect some Defense Department employees from further layoffs or hiring freezes. The bill also pushes for better management of the defense acquisition workforce, prepares the department for its next financial audit, and eases some education requirements for new hires. Defense Secretary Pete Hegseth says the Pentagon will phase out use of Anthropic's products in just a few months. Federal News Network's Anastasia Obis has more.
4: The Pentagon has until August to remove the company's AI tools from its classified systems.
5: We will not have social guardrails imposed by tech companies, limiting AI's use, AI's lawful use, in military applications. Yes, I am talking about Anthropic, which in just a few months, as we've spoken very openly about, will be fully removed from our building, ripped out root and branch.
4: Anastasia Obis, Federal News Network.
3: And military spouse employment programs are getting a brand refresh. The Defense Department is consolidating its spouse employment initiatives under a new umbrella called Spouse Works. The effort is designed to raise awareness and improve access to spouse employment programs and simplify how those services are communicated to military families. The existing programs will transition to the new brand over the coming months. Find these stories and more at federalnewsnetwork.com. I'm Eric White.
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1: Welcome back to the Federal Drive with Terry Girton on Federal News Network. The rollout of Schedule Policy Career and a proposed government-wide non-disclosure agreement are putting new pressure on how federal employees think about their jobs, from security and accountability to what they're willing to say out loud. The effects are starting to show up in real ways across agencies. John Hatton of NARF is here to connect the dots for us. John, it's great to have you. Thanks for joining me today.
12: Thank you for having me.
1: There have been a couple of really big headlines in the federal workforce. Let's dig into both of them and start with the Schedule Policy Career Executive Order. People have been waiting for this. It finally happened. 8,000 positions moved onto that schedule. When you hear from federal workers who've just been reclassified, what are they telling you? What is this feeling like, or what does it mean?
12: I think people are worried and anxious and not sure what it means. And we're still not sure exactly what the administration plans to do with this, right? What this does is change your classification so you have less procedural rights to challenge a termination that is not based on merit, that could be based on political affiliation, whatever they claim to say this is about. The fact is, if you are subject to disciplinary action, you have a different procedure for challenging that. There may be an intra-agency process, but that would be controlled by political. So the concern is that it could just be a rubber stamp for any action as opposed to an independent review through the Merit System Protection Board, which is a board with Senate-confirmed appointees with removal for cause protections under current law.
1: And when you put that together with the changes that OPM has proposed for review in lieu of the Merit Systems Protection Board, what does that tell you about how much leeway folks are really going to have here?
12: I think it certainly limits the leeway people have. And, you know, the administration tries to claim that this is just about keeping people accountable and carrying out their policies. But these protections are in place to ensure that people are following the law, even if somebody's telling them not to, that people are allowed to report waste and fraud and abuse and corruption, that people are telling the truth to their superiors, even if they may not know, they may not like what that truth is. So, you know, I think it is not really about accountability. It may be accountability to that person and that political, but it's not necessarily accountability to the American people, to the rule of law, to good governance.
1: One of the things that this administration also puts with accountability is at-will employment. They can fire you at will. Most of the positions that have been reclassified are GS-15, some GS-14s. Yep. What does moving to an at-will status for these senior folks actually mean?
12: I think we'll have to see, right? We don't know what the administration intends to do with the individuals reclassified in these positions. The worst case scenario is they want to wholesale fire them and use the lack of real legal protections to prevent that from happening. I think that's maybe unlikely, but the next worst thing is kind of selective terminations of people who are good at doing their jobs, professional, nonpartisan, trying to do their best on behalf of the American people, but that goes against some politically motivated or corrupt purpose that somebody is trying to drive. So the next step down the line is that it is just a greater degree of an axe hanging over somebody's head. And when they're doing their job, a little bit more fear of speaking the truth, a little bit more bending your views to what your boss wants to hear versus what is best for the agency and the mission. So there's different, I think, scenarios of how this happens. There could be variation among agencies, certainly variation depending on who the political appointee is above you. So you may have some perfectly fine political appointees that are doing a good job on behalf of the American people. They're following the policies of the administration, but they're not looking to do anything untoward or try to break the law or push policies outside the bounds of what's legal. So I think we'll have to wait and see if this totally moves forward, kind of how it's implemented by this administration and potentially future administrations.
1: I realize we're in the realm of conjecture here, but one of the examples you just offered, not wholesale firing of these folks, but a few high profile removals of people who've maybe offered their best professional opinion in a way that was counter to what the administration hoped. What sort of a chilling effect do you think that would have in the broader workforce?
12: I think it would have a massive chilling effect. I think you terminate one person, and I think everybody else gets the message. And they then have to make a decision. Do they want to stay with that agency? If they do, are they going to change their behavior in a way that is detrimental to the mission of the American people? And I think that is certainly a concern and probably one of the most dangerous concerns, because I think this wholesale firing probably gets more political attention, probably gets more pushback. I think the selective firing of people, particularly if they're doing the right thing, you know, whether that's, for example, the Department of Justice declining to prosecute somebody based on political motives or prosecuting somebody based on political motives or declining to. So those types of situations, declining a contract award or grant or giving one based on political motives outside of objective criteria, I think they're all troubling scenarios that I think we have this merit-based professional nonpartisan civil service to provide a degree of objectivity to government operations. And I think that starts to go away with this new policy.
1: John Hatton is the staff vice president for the National Active and Retired Federal Employees Association. John, on that note, let's turn to the other policy that got a lot of headlines recently, and that is the deployment of a proposed government-wide non-disclosure agreement. It seems like it would apply to everything from internal deliberations to personnel matters. What's your biggest concern there at NARF about how broadly this defines classified information or confidential information?
12: Yeah, we're concerned about the broadness of the definition of confidentiality and going beyond what typically would have been protected. So what is the purpose of this? I think it goes to a similar concern of chilling speech, chilling action by individuals. So people really worried that even if they reveal what is legally permissible to reveal, if they're highlighting through a whistleblower, as a whistleblower, waste, fraud, abuse, corruption, are there going to be repercussions and retaliation for that? I think that'll be a concern. I think that's a concern for the American public in terms of right to have information about what the government's doing. There is a line somewhere where things should be internal deliberations and should be confidential. But when you make an extremely broad definition of that confidentiality, it's ill-defined. The federal employees themselves may not know where that line is. And that certainly may chill them from speaking out against actions that they find troubling, that they think the public has a right to know legally, but they're now concerned about the retaliation that would happen if they do speak out.
1: The administration says that whistleblower protections still apply. You sound like you might not be so sure.
12: Well, yes, they may still apply, but does this add a new threshold that reduces transparency into government operations that is not really needed for pre-decisional involvement, for deliberations, for a functional purpose of the government? And does it define terms like confidential information so broadly as to go beyond what is legally permissible, or at least have individual federal employees concerned that they can't go beyond or to the threshold of what is legally permissible? So the chilling effect from the broadness of the definition, and I think the fact that it is adding a new restriction that reduces transparency beyond what we have under current law.
1: And when you put these two actions together, less job protections on one hand, tighter limits on what you can say on the other, how are federal employees receiving these two messages together?
12: Not very well, from what we've been hearing. I think this just compounds upon about a year and a half of different policies that give a lot of fear to federal employees. So it was already shown that this administration has been willing to do mass firings, targeted firings in certain cases of individuals. This just starts to sway the legal balance in terms of how this plays out in court battles, more towards the administration's prerogatives and against those rights that protect a merit-based civil service or disclosure to the American public of information.
1: I've been speaking with John Hatton. He's Staff Vice President of the National Active and Retired Federal Employees Association. John, I really appreciate you digging into these critical policies a little bit deeper.
12: Oh, thank you so much for having me.
1: 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Still to come, Congress is at a pivot point on reconciliation and the defense bill. But first, agencies are doubling down on AI upskilling, but new research suggests they may be solving the wrong problem. 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
3: Now today's Federal Newscast, lawmakers are renewing an effort to offer paid family and medical leave to federal employees. A bipartisan bill would give feds 12 weeks of paid leave in the case of a serious illness for themselves or an immediate family member. Legislation passed in 2019 to give federal employees access to paid parental leave, but family and medical leave remains unpaid. The Cybersecurity and Infrastructure Security Agency is moving toward finalizing long-awaited cyber incident reporting rules.
13: This week, CISA will host a series of public town halls on the Cyber Incident Reporting for Critical Infrastructure Act of 2022. The law is among the most consequential set of cyber regulations ever passed by Congress. But implementation of CERCIA has been delayed by the Trump administration due to concerns about draft regulations issued in 2024 under the Biden administration. Once implemented, the rules will require critical infrastructure like electric utilities and water systems to report cyber incidents within 72 hours. Justin Doubleday, Federal News Network.
3: And betting on certain national security events in prediction markets like Poly Market could soon become off limits to troops and Defense Department civilians under the draft of the House's fiscal 2027 defense policy bill. A spike in trading on prediction platforms and energy commodity markets earlier this year raised red flags among House lawmakers. Find these stories and more at federalnewsnetwork.com. I'm Eric White.
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1: Welcome back to The Federal Drive with Terry Girton on Federal News Network. There's a growing push to build new skills across government, especially in AI. But if the surrounding systems don't support that learning, the investment may not translate into performance. A new body of research is challenging how agencies think about the problem. And here to share her findings and recommendations is the lead for upskilling in the Administrative Modernization Program at Oregon State University, Dr. Priyanka Dave. Dr. Dave, thank you so much for joining me today.
20: Thank you so much for having me, Terry.
1: You are doing some really interesting research on how individuals and organizations think about upskilling. And one of your key findings, it's really sort of counterintuitive, is that individual motivation is not the key here. I think when organizations think about this, though, they're counting on individual motivation. How do we get that so backwards? Why are we wrong?
20: I'm glad that you asked about that, because I've been, you know, working with a lot of people, helping them understand a lot of things because of my background. And I would like to make a point here that I did some research a few years back, and we did this amazing survey with 511 people from CIO's exec team. And we found that, you know, motivation only is like 7% important for people. What matters the most for them is whether organization is offering them appropriate climate to learn new things. And we have AI this day. So when people or when managers start implementing AI, it's helpful for them to understand that motivation will not help employee adopt AI. They will have to create certain, you know, culture within the organization, provide appropriate climate within the organization so that people can actually start practicing AI. And when I say climate, I'm sure our climate is like a very broad term, and it can be anything for any organization. So when I talk about our climate, I'm specifically talking about these five things. So first thing first, psychological safety. You know, employees need to feel safe when they are practicing new things or when they are learning new things. So like they should feel safe even if they are making errors. And that also goes with AI implementation or adopting AI. Second thing is opportunity to apply those skills in their daily work. So what organizations can do is offer some opportunities to use those AI related skills in their day-to-day work, because learning sticks when work itself create reputation. So if we don't incorporate what training we are providing in the workflow, employees are never going to practice it. At the same time, third, managerial reinforcement is important. So managers should also, you know, ask the employee how they are using or applying AI tools. They have to recognize those experimentation. They have to, you know, offer them appropriate, safe climate to help them continuously use the AI tool. Peer modeling. Employee learns socially, not just individually. So organizations should also provide some type of support for peer learning. And fifth, and most important, alignment of incentive and systems. Organizations often create, you know, competing signals. So companies may say that innovation matters, but if employees are rewarded only for short-term productivity metrics, experimentation disappears. So it is very important that organizations offer this five element when they are implementing or reinforcing their employees to use AI. And all this, you know, is aligned with the organization climate, not just motivation.
1: Dr. Priyanka Dave is the upskilling lead in the Administrative Modernization Program at Oregon State University. That is fascinating and a really useful framework. When you think about putting it inside the federal government structure, this massive, nationwide, global even, structure of round about 1.7 million to 2 million employees, there's been very little structural focus on training broadly. So if you were talking to a mid-level manager in an office in Des Moines, for example, what would you tell them about what they can do locally to fit in with this structure?
20: I'm glad that you asked this question, because sometimes I think this is common across industries, and I'm sure you may have seen this. I have seen this in public organization, so maybe you may have seen this in federal workforce as well. Mainly, you know, a lot of time, managerial reinforcement is like very weak. And when I say this, I mean, sometimes managers do not follow up after the training. They just treat it as one and done, and they leave it to their employees to see whether learning transfer is happening. Sometimes there are no coaching conversations after the training, and employees receive no feedback about the usage of new tools, and in this case, usage of new AI tools. So when I see, when I talk about, you know, government agencies, what we can support our managers with is offering them a good support system. So what we can do is we can encourage managers to ask employees how they are applying new skills, you know, have some conversations around this so that people know that, okay, my manager is going to ask me about how I'm using this tool. So I better experiment with the tool and go back with the real outcomes that I'm achieving. And that's how we are making this effort outcome oriented. At the same time, you know, we can encourage managers to help leader understand. Leaders are amazing, but sometimes we still have to have that, you know, bottom-up approach in communication. So we can have our managers reinforce this with leadership that recognize the experimentation. It's okay if our employees are making errors. You know, when we are implementing new tool or when we are encouraging our people to adopt AI, you know, we should always make sure we encourage them to do experimentation, and we do not measure productivity at that time because that's the experimentation phase. And productivity won't look great when people are learning or experimenting with the new thing. So in organizations where managers actively coach and reinforce this type of learning application within federal system, skill adoption become operational behavior rather than just temporarily enthusiasm around new systems. So I know a lot of people are like, oh, AI, let me see what it gives me. And then there is no reinforcement, so they just leave it to that without continuously practicing. So I think managers can really play an important role to communicate both upward and downward around usage of AI and creating that reinforcement system.
1: Let's take that one step farther. Let's say that there is an agency who really does have a plan and a concept for AI skill development in their workforce. They may buy a training program and try to deploy that. Is that going to work? Is that enough?
20: I am glad you asked that, Terry. And I think from my perspective, based on my research and experience, I would recommend them to audit barriers before buying content. Most organizations do not have content problem, from my opinion. They have application problem. So what I would recommend is they try to do some check before buying content. So for example, do employees have enough time to practice? Because if we buy content, they will learn, but they won't practice it, then it's not useful. Are managers reinforcing the use of this new tool? Are we changing any workflow around this new training we are buying? So I would recommend them to audit barriers before they buy content. And most importantly, course completion, or let's say training completion, is not transformation. So they should measure behavior change, not just completion of a content or training. So course completion, as I said, is not a transformation. So what they can do, incorporate some metrics. So AI usage in workflows, reduction in, you know, task time, process adoption, how frequently people are using these tools, they can include that. And first thing first, train your managers first, because managers often determine whether this learning that we are offering to people will survive or not. So apart from that, most importantly, create protected time to learn. Organizations succeed when AI often institutionalize learning time rather than expect employees to learn on their own time, because we all have 8 to 5 and there is much we can do within that 8 to 5. So we can't expect our employees to learn outside that 8 to 5. So we have to create some protected time for experimentation. So I would say if I'm advising any government or federal agency right now, I would say pause before purchasing another AI or any learning platform or content. First, evaluate whether your organization has created the condition necessary for the learning transfer.
1: I've been speaking with Dr. Priyanka Dave. She is the upskilling lead in the Administrative Modernization Program at Oregon State University. Dr. Dave, thank you so much for sharing your research with us today.
20: Thank you, Jerry. Appreciate it. Thank you so much for having me.
1: We'll post this interview at federalnewsnetwork.com/Federal Drive. 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Still to come, Congress is at a pivot point on reconciliation and the defense bill. This is the Federal Drive with Terry Girton on Federal News Network.
3: Today's federal newscast, the Small Business Administration and the General Services Administration removed nearly 24 products from the GSA Advantage platform for falsely claiming to be made in America. The two agencies say these products were either only partially assembled or finished in the U.S., thus violating the Buy American Act, the Trade Agreements Act, and related country of origin requirements. SBA kicks off a new audit of economically disadvantaged contractors. Federal News Network's Jason Miller has the details.
16: The Small Business Administration is expanding its scrutiny of socioeconomic contracting programs to now include a review of the Women-Owned Small Business Program. In an email obtained by Federal News Network that was sent to economically disadvantaged women-owned small businesses last week, SBA is giving these firms until June 30th to respond to a survey and provide the agency with personal and business tax returns for the last 3 years. SBA says it will be verifying that these firms continue to meet the requirement that the woman or women that own at least 51% of the firm are economically disadvantaged. Jason Miller, Federal News Network.
3: And the Government Accountability Office is turning to a familiar face to lead its technology initiatives. Jennifer Franks has been selected to be GAO's first Chief Technology Officer. Franks has served as the watchdog's Director of IT and Cybersecurity since 2020. She's been with GAO for more than 20 years. Find these stories and more at federalnewsnetwork.com. I'm Eric White.
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1: Welcome back to the Federal Drive with Terry Girton on Federal News Network. Questions about the future of another reconciliation package are rippling through Congress, with implications for how and when lawmakers might take up the annual defense policy bill. Mitchell Miller joins me now with the latest from Capitol Hill. Mitchell, great to have you. Thanks for joining me.
33: Great to be here.
1: This is the first time in a while that we haven't had to talk about funding for ICE and CBP, but we have plenty of other things to talk about. One of our recurring topics has been FISA, and now the House failed to renew it. They've left for recess, and we have a new DNI nominee.
0: So this is an issue where, as you know, passing FISA Section 702 was always going to be somewhat difficult, given lawmakers' various views of how it could be implemented, so that it doesn't result on any surveillance picking up Americans overseas. But this has frankly been a big mess that the White House is now trying to clean up. And with the nomination now of Jay Clayton, the federal prosecutor from New York, who served as Securities and Exchange Commission chair during the president's first term, President Trump has largely given lawmakers from both parties what they wanted, someone who is not Bill Pulte, who was named acting DNI despite having no intelligence experience. So Clayton's first confirmation hearing has already been scheduled for this Wednesday before the Senate Intelligence Committee. One problem, the current DNI, Tulsi Gabbard, is scheduled to leave office this Friday. So it's unclear if Clayton can get confirmed before she leaves, probably not. And Democrats have made it very clear they won't vote to confirm Clayton if Pulte is allowed to be acting DNI even for a day. And basically, everyone here on the Hill has the same question. Why did President Trump wait so long to nominate Jay Clayton? Because that would have given him an exit ramp that would have avoided a lot of this conflagration that happened last week, where the House couldn't get the FISA passed, as you mentioned. They even tried a unanimous consent effort in the Senate, and that failed as well. So it seems to be kind of an unforced error on the part of the White House.
1: Mitchell, even when they have a candidate here for the DNI position that everybody can agree to, they still don't really have agreement on the provisions of FISA that they want to have go forward, do they?
0: Right. I mean, there's still a lot of disagreement among lawmakers, for example, about how much of the legal aspect do you need in terms of getting a warrant, something to actually specifically say this is who we are going after. And some feel it's been kind of a little bit too loosely used by the FBI and other agencies. So there's still a lot of disagreement related to that. A lot of conservatives, particularly in the House, have said they want more guardrails related to this, that they feel like there's been a potential for spying on Americans. Now, there is one bright spot related to this lapse that occurred on midnight on Friday. Even though there is a lapse and it's technically gone dark, that doesn't mean that wiretaps and surveillance allowed under the law originally that have already been approved by the FISA court, that they're now gone. They are still in place. So anything that had been approved before last week can still go into effect. And as lawmakers point out, FISA is responsible for more than 50% of the intel that gets to the president's desk. So Republican leaders are hoping they can work all of this out very soon. And as many of them mentioned, we have the World Cup underway. We have America 250 events underway. So they really want to get this resolved.
1: Well, speaking of other unresolved issues, let's talk about Reconciliation 3.0. There are rising voices saying that is a no-go. So what has changed in the conversation over the last couple of weeks?
0: Yeah, after a lot of talk about this among Republicans throughout the last few months, now there is quite a bit of skepticism that's come about because the ongoing situation with Iran still causing problems there. Keep in mind that the defense budget for the past fiscal year was close to $840 billion. So if you add in reconciliation, which is $350 billion, the overall defense budget would balloon to $1.5 billion. And many lawmakers, even strong supporters of defense, have questions about that, and specifically that $350 billion that would be funding through reconciliation. And it was notable last week that Maine Republican Senator Susan Collins, who leads GOP appropriations, as well as Kentucky Senator Mitch McConnell, last week essentially they said the quiet part out loud. They don't think there can be a reconciliation 3.0. Some still hold out hope. There are some prominent supporters, including House Speaker Mike Johnson and the House Budget Committee Chair Jody Arrington. They and others feel it's important to get some additional items in the reconciliation bill before the midterm elections. They still think that's possible, but I think at this point there are more skeptics than supporters.
1: Mitchell Miller is Capitol Hill correspondent for WTOP. Well, Mitchell, that discussion then feeds right into the NDAA. The House has a bill that they've sent forward. The Senate has taken up the conversation. How do those two versions compare?
0: Well, they, at least at the top part of the list, the $1.15 trillion, they're pretty close there, closer than they have been in the past. But there are a lot of provisions that are very different among them. The Senate wants to get $750 million for Ukraine. And there are a lot of other issues related to the approval of ships and Navy that are in the Senate version. And the House is still moving ahead with, as you know, in connection with some of the key issues related to contracting and acquisition. They want to move things more quickly. But overall, the thing that really complicates everything the most between these two versions is the war with Iran. And I spoke about that with Virginia Senator Tim Kaine, who is really kind of feeling bad about the fact that he has not voted for the NDAA, which he almost always does. And he explained some of the difficulties in connection with NDAA and reconciliation.
2: You're talking about $1.15 billion, but it's like you have a door number two and a door number three. The door number two is, oh, and there's probably going to be a reconciliation bill, but maybe not. And door number three is there's probably going to be an Iran war supplement, but maybe not. The reconciliation bill definitely undermines the appropriators because that bill goes to the budget committee, not the appropriations committee.
0: So expanding on that, what Senator Kaine is saying, at least in his view, is that because of this reconciliation, $350 billion being thrown into this, it complicates everything related to appropriations. And frankly, a lot of people feel it's kind of poisoned the overall appropriations process. You know, the appropriators in the Senate generally are pretty collegial, but they've been unable to get to a top line agreement on the overall budget at this point. And it's just raised some doubts, I think, that have kind of bled down into the committee level related to getting things approved that normally I think would be further along at this point.
1: On top of that, you have competing war powers votes that indicate that not everybody's on board with the current operations.
0: Right. You've had a growing number of Republicans joining with Democrats. You had the House approving the War Powers Resolution on Iran, and the Senate decided to wait until the House acted on that. But now Senator Kaine and others are looking to move ahead with something in the Senate as well. So there's also the issue of the fact that the White House really hasn't formally presented a supplemental on the war with Iran. So that's yet another question mark that lawmakers have as they're sorting out, you know, $1.5 trillion, where is this supplemental that could be anywhere from $100 billion to $200 billion? Still a lot of questions for lawmakers.
1: Mitchell Miller, Capitol Hill correspondent for WTOP. Mitchell, thanks as always.
0: You bet.
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10: From ABC News, I'm Sherry Preston. The U.S. and Iran reaching an initial peace agreement to extend the ceasefire for another 60 days, end the fighting, and reopen the Strait of Hormuz. The U.S. government will also provide sanctions relief to Iran if it moves to end its nuclear program. With more on that, Vice President J.D. Vance telling ABC,
11: if we see the Iranians making, for example, taking action to eliminate their stockpile of enriched material, then yes, sanctions relief will follow. If we see the Iranians taking action to allow the kind of verification regime that we need to see to know that they're not going to build a nuclear weapon, yes, sanctions relief will follow.
10: ABC's Martha Raddatz with reaction from Israel to the deal.
12: Former Israeli senior military intelligence officer Avner Vilan telling us that it was doubtful Prime Minister Netanyahu would support the deal.
13: Prime Minister Netanyahu would think it's a bad deal because it gives Iran a lifeline.
12: Israel's defense minister Katz says Israel will not withdraw from southern Lebanon and that Israeli defense forces will remain without any time limit.
10: Gas prices have now fallen on average below $4 a gallon for the first time since April. Dangerous heat unfolding across parts of the East Coast.
14: Forecasters are warning of, quote, lethal temperatures that could reach as high as 110 degrees in parts of Northern California. The extreme heat stretching to Oregon and Washington. The National Weather Service says temperatures will stay elevated overnight, offering little relief.
10: That would be the West Coast, says ABC's Hannah Batah. Powerful storms pummeling parts of the Midwest again this weekend. Flash flooding in Waco, Texas shut down I-35 for hours. Britain will ban children under age 16 from using social media apps, including Snapchat, TikTok, and YouTube. Meta, parent company of Facebook and Instagram, is warning such a blanket ban could push kids into more dangerous, unregulated spaces. This is ABC News.
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10: The World Cup beginning not so great for England.
18: The English soccer squad made a cross-country trip from Florida to Missouri and had much of its equipment sent by truck. When the trailer was opened up in Kansas City, team officials found that autographed jerseys, goalkeeper gloves, cleats, and a World Cup soccer ball were gone. The two truck drivers have been arrested and charged with possessing $18,000 in stolen goods. The English team has recovered most of its gear. Jim Ryan, ABC News.
10: The New York Knicks waited 53 years for another NBA championship and will get a ticker tape parade in Lower Manhattan on Thursday after winning it. Last night on the ice, a drought that wasn't quite so long ended for the Carolina Hurricanes. Here's ABC's Chuck Sievertson.
24: Their first NHL Stanley Cup championship in 20 years, beating the Vegas Golden Knights 3-0.
25: Going to clinch it appropriately with a total team. The Carolina Hurricanes have won the Stanley Cup for the second time.
24: The ABC ESPN coverage. Jordan Stahl crowned MVP.
3: It's amazing. This is something I've been going after ever since we got the first one. I mean, you want to win it again and again and again. And what a feeling, what a battle.
24: The game at T-Mobile Arena in Vegas. Chuck Sievertson, ABC News.
10: Well, bidding wars for homes may be fading away. New report from Realtor.com says a long-running seller's market could be losing steam. Homes are sitting on the market longer than they have been over the last few years. I'm Sherry Preston, ABC News.
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16: Today's federal newscast, lawmakers are renewing an effort to offer paid family and medical leave to federal employees. A bipartisan bill would give feds 12 weeks of paid leave in the case of a serious illness for themselves or an immediate family member. Legislation passed in 2019 to give federal employees access to paid parental leave, but family and medical leave remains unpaid. The public's view of civil servants is trending upward. Federal News Network's Drew Friedman has more.
19: About 65% of Americans say they believe civil servants are competent. That's up from 57% on that same question in 2025, according to research from the Partnership for Public Service. The nonprofit's report also finds that the public's view of whether civil servants are committed workers has risen every year for the last 4 years. Also, according to the same recent survey, the public is showing increasing support for a nonpartisan federal workforce. Drew Friedman, Federal News Network.
16: 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I'm Eric White.
20: The security clearance process is complicated. Policies are

0: interview these people with a straight face. So I'm very excited to have Phoebe Wells and Katie Helbling with the amazing Clearance Jobs team here. They recently launched a new podcast series, The Secret Squirrel Files. I call it diaries half the time, but I was going to make you wait. I was like, say it, just say it. On Clearance Jobs, it's a really cool podcast series. I've enjoyed it so far. It unpacks kind of like the insider threat landscape. So if you attend a security conference, I feel like there's always a session unpacking these crazy insider risk cases, kind of blends true crime with national security, but don't take my word for it because I can't even get the name correct half the time. Take Phoebe and Katie's word for it. Who wants to go first and talk about kind of how you got the idea for this series?
1: Phoebs, why don't you talk a little bit about your experience with true crime, and then I'll go, because you are totally an expert.
2: Well, and I was going to say, this is Katie's brainchild, but it really, I'm pretty sure she literally like had it when she found out I was interviewing for this position. Like, I don't even think I had the job yet. And she was like, ooh, my true crime brain is formulating plans right now. So essentially, I used to be a reporter for iHeartRadio, and I had a podcast that was called Upstate Unsolved. I'm in upstate New York, so it just focused on unsolved cases in upstate New York. We covered the cases of three women, Susie Lyle, who disappeared in 1998 from UAlbany campus. She was a computer genius, a poet, an artist. She was just an amazing woman. And unfortunately, her case remains unsolved. She's never been found alive or deceased. So unfortunately, her family is just left in complete limbo, but they have turned that tragedy into something really beautiful. They created the Center for Missing Persons in upstate New York and hold a Missing Persons Day. They got legislation passed at the state and federal level that makes it so if someone goes missing on a college campus, the campus police have to report that to the, they got legislation passed at the state and federal level that makes it so if someone goes missing on a college campus, the campus police have to report that to the, because back then in the 90s, there just was not a lot of communication between the different agencies, and the campus police didn't report it to the state police for, I think it was 3 days. And as anyone who follows true crime knows, the first 48 hours are incredibly crucial. And unfortunately, they missed out on some just help that they needed because the campus police can only do so much. So that being said, that was our first case. And then we covered the unsolved murders of Catherine Blackburn way back when. She was like, we need to do a true crime podcast that's national security slanted. And here we are.
1: Yeah, I think my words were, Phoebs, I want to do a podcast that's a little more podcasty. But I mean, so, and clearly the only kind of like podcast content aside from like the Clearance Jobs and Federal News Network podcast is true crime content. I'm a big true crime consumer. But aside from that, I think a lot of these cases that we cover in Secret Squirrel Files just offer so many lessons learned to the national security industry at large. I mean, we talk about the insider threat cases, espionage, terrorism, ways that we can look at these past cases and it help inform policy, better decision making, both that organizations and agencies can take. We also cover unsolved mysteries in relation to military topics. And so I think we've found in the cases that we've covered in that realm, strides that the military has made in terms of like mental health and military police and coordinating with federal law enforcement agencies. So definitely like personal passion projects, but in terms of like mental health and military police and coordinating with federal law enforcement agencies. So definitely like personal passion projects, but for Clearance Jobs, our Expand the Mission initiative as well, trying to get, you know, true crime consumers sort of interested in national security as well.
0: Man, you already got my wheels turning. I was thinking about the campus police communication. It tied into one of the cases I know, Katie, you unpacked on the show, which was talking about the interaction of the military police and the police. That's been an ongoing issue where sometimes folks are talking about, hey, who has jurisdiction over a case? And that can come up, you know, in other contexts, but it certainly also can come up in national security where sometimes you have these investigative agencies. I mean, you know, NCIS, right? Or all of these different, you know, elements that are investigating things. And then you also have And that creates a lot of complication. So that's just one of the, you know, the stories you've done. How do you come up with your content for all these episodes? And I feel like there's an element of surprise involved as well. So maybe unpack that a bit.
1: Honestly, I think I've seen like an unsolved mysteries episode, and I'm like, we need to cover that case. Or I see like a random Reddit thread, and I'm like, I want to do a little more research on that case. So that's personally how I've come up with the content that I've covered. I know the format is really cool. And so Phoebe, do you want to cover that? What every episode looks like?
2: Yeah. So every episode we tell each other the story. So Katie will come to the podcast with a fully formed, you know, script slash research and tell the story to me, and I'm hearing it for the first time. So I don't know what the case she's covering is, and vice versa. I will say that was not an original idea to me. My introduction to true crime podcasting was My Favorite Murder, and that's how they do it. They tell the story back and forth to each other. And if you've never heard of that podcast, it probably is very jarring to hear the name of that, which is My Favorite Murder. But essentially, they are two comedians, but are obsessed with true crime. And they really have a way of storytelling with the inflection of, you know, the human side of things, because we can talk about horrible things, but also still have a good conversation around the humanity of it at all, if that makes sense. So I think if you listen to the Secret Swirl Files, you'll hear that Katie and I kind of, we banter back and forth. I mean, on a recent case we did with, which was Aldrich Ames, just like the blatant just disrespect for basically all the people in his life and the government and country that he belongs to was just like so absurd. You can't help but laugh at it. Obviously, heavy cases we take very seriously, but also sometimes criminals are just not smart and we're allowed to laugh at them. So, yeah.
1: Yeah. We talk about a not so fun fact in one of our cases. So I think we were covering where the criminals are at today and where they were seen, sounds really scary. And so it was not such a fun fact.
2: Not so fun fact.
0: Yeah, well, I love the format because we learn through stories, right? So, I mean, there's an entertainment factor, but there's also, I mean, not to use a dirty word of education, but an educational factor in our community, right? Because, again, I know always these insider risk, you know, groups in every organization in the cleared community. So I love that what you're doing has clearly an entertainment element. But if I was a security officer, I would kind of flag this content as like, hey, maybe this is like worthwhile to add to my industry newsletter or to let folks know about, because, you know, it's through a trusted source, which is Clearance Jobs. And it's kind of unpacking these cases a little bit. And you just kind of always gets your wheels turning about, wow, I can't believe that happened, you know, to point in the case of Aldrich Ames.
1: Yeah. The storytelling piece, you know, and sort of marketing sometimes not so fun, sexy topics. I mean, this storytelling certainly helps with that. I mean, and if you do have a workforce that learns a little bit better by listening to things or, you know, on their commute into the SCIF, this certainly is content that I think everyone in this industry would find useful, helpful, and just interesting.
2: And I think, you know, for me, I've been in the industry coming up on 3 years, so definitely less than you two ladies, but these cases have helped me put context to, you know, Trusted Workforce 2.0. I mean, basically, almost every case we've covered, we've kind of been like, oh, yeah, this is why the policy has changed. This is why this is happening. Continuous vetting needs to be a thing because, you know, when it go too long without checking in, things could happen. So it's definitely informative and also entertaining, like Lindy said.
0: Well, I need to be entertained a little bit. Goodness gracious. If it's boring, that's what I always say. You know, key part of like, it doesn't have to be boring to make it, you know, to make it educational. Talk about some of the, maybe what was one of the cases that's been most surprising or most fun to unpack so far from the ones you've done?
1: Sure. No, I'll go first. I mean, maybe not the most fun. I feel bad. Sometimes in my intro, I'm like, I'm really excited to bring this case. And, you know, some of the content is heavy. It's like doing the research. I'm like, oh man, that was really sad. And I know, Phoebs, a case that you did recently was an event that I was fully aware happened, but the way you unpacked it, I just, you know, I started to tear up. So I'm not excited to bring these cases. I'm just eager to tell people about them. So I think one of the ones that I found the most interesting, everyone should know the event 9/11. It's certainly something that, and I was 10 when it happened, so something that I was very fully aware was happening. You know, I lived just on the cusp of Northern Virginia. So I was picked up from school by a neighbor. So was my brother and my sister, and very scary event. And then, you know, watching kind of the footage on TV. So I unpack Operation Bojinka, which is a part of the, you know, 9/11 that happened, the World Trade Center bombing in the 90s. But it's an event that actually didn't happen. And so it talks about some of the, you know, law enforcement that was investigating the case, how they found these criminals and eventually charged them. So that one was interesting because it was a part, you know, of 9/11 that I didn't know about. So sort of a precursor that it also helped with forming some of the aviation security protocols that we have in place today. So it was like, oh, this is why this is. So that was an interesting one for me. What about you, Phoebs?
2: Yeah, I actually was going to bring up the event that you referenced. I talked about the Oklahoma City bombing and, you know, again, I had known about it, but I didn't really understand the intricacies of it and how it connected to other events within the, you know, the national security landscape. I mean, Ruby Ridge, Waco, that was all precursors to Timothy McVeigh's extremism. It speaks to the dangers of extremism, especially, you know, domestically, and how, you know, our military can be radicalized, and the importance of insider threat monitoring. And while he wasn't active, he was a veteran. And I guess I was 7 when he was executed. And I remember just kind of seeing that on the news. And it was that first moment as a kid that you're like, oh, really bad things happen. And the death penalty is a thing. I didn't know that was a thing. So this case really did kind of, it was a formative memory for me, because I remember seeing the not seeing the execution, but seeing the news coverage of the execution, and then learning that this horrible thing had happened. And I also didn't know about the memorial within Oklahoma City, where there are just empty chairs where the building stood for all the people who lost their lives, and just the sheer destruction of it. I mean, it truly destroyed a large part of Oklahoma City. And that's, I guess, you know, being so young when it happened, I just didn't know. So diving back into the details of it was extremely sad, but important to remember because so many people lost their lives and were affected by it.
1: One thing I took from that conversation, Phoebe, was just the importance of like intelligence people. And that's one thing that I've gathered from a few of our cases. And it just reminds me of how, you know, important the workforce is, smart, bringing in smart people, bringing in the next generation to be interested in some of these security and intelligence careers. So hearing about these cases, even though we might be like somewhat familiar, that episode was really great.
0: Well, and that's one of the benefits of this format, I will say, right? The podcast format is that you kind of have, Phoebe, we do a lot of video content clearance jobs. Katie, you're always, you know, keeping the socials alive. We talk in sound bites a lot now these days. And I do, it gives me hope for the next generation that there's still like long form content, because that's one of kind of the fun things about it. And to your point, Katie, kind of having a true longer form podcast offering here, even, it just gives you kind of that time to pull at the thread of a lot of these cases where, yeah, we've probably heard of, we all have ties to 9/11, or again, if you're in the national security, you've heard of Aldrich Ames, you've heard of, you know, the Oklahoma City bombing. These are, you know, milestone moments, but really getting the chance to have kind of a conversational format about them, I find really enjoyable to listen to. And, you know, yeah, kind of talk about that. Is it different trying to make that conversational arc? Is it hard to find the content and fit it into that, or how does that work?
1: No, it's not tough at all. No, it's just us chit-chatting. No, I mean, I think doing the research, you know, informing what I'm going to say and the highlights of the case that I really want to pull on, and then, you know, getting Phoebe's, you know, genuine thoughts and hearing her perspective on things. I mean, one of the episodes we were, I forget which case you covered, Phoebe's, but I was talking about how Walmart, I sat down a sweet potato. It didn't have a barcode or anything for me to plug in or scan. And it said, this looks like a sweet potato. And I'm like, I forget what case I related it to. But I'm like, we can use this technology and intelligence for good, can't we? You know, her probably hearing my perspective on things and, you know, me hearing hers. I love the format. And no, the conversation is definitely not a struggle. It comes easy. We could fill, I mean, hours of podcast content.
2: And that's what I was going to say is, like, honestly, I think the hardest part is, like, not going too long, because, like, there will be times where, like, my script is just, like, way too many pages, and I know it's going to be an hour just on my case. And so, you know, it's picking and choosing what makes sense to include so that, you know, we can talk about the case, because I think that's the cool part about us not knowing what case we're going to cover is the reactions you're hearing are genuine, and it's fun. It really is fun. It's a fun podcast to do, even though sometimes the subjects are heavy.
0: And as we kind of draw to a close, talk a little bit about the Secret Squirrel Files. So why? How did you come up with that name? What is the secret? I mean, we assume everyone knows who the Secret Squirrel is, but our Federal News Network audience may not be as familiar. Why is it the Secret Squirrel Files, and how does that tie into what you're doing?
1: Well, Phoebe and I have been thinking about this project for a while because, you know, Lindy is not wrong. We did have a project called the Secret Squirrel Diaries that we just did not finish. So Secret Squirrel Files, where national security meets the shadows of true crime. So again, true crime cases, whether that's espionage, insider threat, terrorism, crimes related to the military, all that secret squirrelish kind of intelligence security stuff cleared professionals would be interested in. But again, in expanding the mission and getting people who might just be true crime consumers interested in this content, Secret Squirrel Files. I mean, we have file folders we're holding in our podcast cover art, really exciting stuff. So Secret Squirrel Files, that's sort of how we came up with it.
2: Yeah, and Secret Squirrel is our mascot. I mean, cleared workers, they're the secret squirrels. You know, they live among us. They hunt for acorns among us. And so that's why we went with that name.
1: Might be a little nutty. I don't know. It's secret squirrelish work. And, you know, a lot of the time it's not recognized, but it's really important work. Highlighting some of the bad nuts. I don't know.
0: Good nuts, bad nuts.
2: How many more puns?
0: All the nuts. More. There must be more. Well, it does tie in, right? Because I do feel like that's what true crime is really trying to get at, right? To your point, it is digging through, searching out what's true in something. I know, like, let's do more squirrel imagery here. And that is what is done on the podcast specific to this. So I wasn't familiar of another podcast that had this crossover. So, you know, if there's one out there, feel free to drop us a note so we can check it out and join forces. But I think this is kind of a unique offering, again, that, you know, shows, again, all of these insider risk cases, these, you know, unsolved military, you know, and intelligence community cases that are out there, and discusses and unpacks them in a unique way. So check out the Secret Squirrel Files over at Clearance Jobs. And if you have a story that you think Phoebe and Katie should dig into, reach out to them, or just send us a general email at editor@clearancejobs.com, and we will dig into the case, or they will dig into the case. Thank you guys so much for being on the show. I appreciate chatting with you.
1: Thank you.
2: Thank you.
3: Good morning, good afternoon, and good evening. I'm John Barry, and I'm a security clearance attorney, and I'm here talking today with Lindy Kaiser about a security clearance topic that comes up every so often in my practice, neurocognitive disorders and security clearances, basically mental health in your clearance. It comes up in all sorts of situations, and I will say the government over the past maybe 10 or 11 years has started to get more liberalized in their thoughts on what is a mental health disorder, which could be disqualifying. I mean, when I started practicing in 1999, the government would often have problems with security clearance issues such as, like, serious anxiety disorders or depression. Of course, then that would mean today all of us are disqualified, but it's one of those things that has evolved over time, and the government is much more willing to hear that you have a serious mental health condition under control and fine. And it's really not targeting those depression issues or anxiety disorders anymore. It's more focused on more serious, or what they consider more serious, mental health disorders like schizophrenia, bipolar disorder, or other types of mania.
0: Well, yeah, I mean, yeah, I feel like the mental health piece has had a huge shift. I was glad that you used one of your college words in the intro here, and I'm glad you said it first. So neurocognitive, because it did tee up, like, ideas about Alzheimer's, which has been mentioned here. It's not just necessarily the traditional mental health piece of it, but as we have, we're talking a lot about the aging workforce and things coming up. So yeah, I have not spoken or kind of considered this topic, so I definitely wanted to pick your legal brain on that. Where have you seen folks, you know, maybe especially again as our aging IC here, who maybe Alzheimer's or some, I mean, that's not like the SF-86 or PBQ calls out specific mental health conditions like delusional disorder and schizophrenia, which have to be reported. But I don't think like an Alzheimer's, there's medical diagnoses that don't fall under that. But it did lead me to think, hey, maybe that should be a required reporting. Because if you don't have that as a required reporting, you potentially could have somebody who's diagnosed with cognitive impairment still working and not reporting it.
3: Yeah. I mean, under guideline I of C4, it talks about psychological conditions. I think it falls right under it. It's just something that has not been an issue because most times, at least when we see people go through that, unfortunate, you know, if they have some sort of dementia or Alzheimer's, they generally are in a position where they may want to, you know, retire or get medical help, and they don't want to stay in their cleared position. That's usually what's happened. But we're starting to see some of it come up, like with, you know, improved medical technology, people learning more about themselves earlier. I haven't seen any denials on that yet, but I've started to see some probing. People asking questions, you know, if people were hospitalized for that, or if perhaps they got a random question on a polygraph, which, as you know, anything is fair game. It's definitely coming because people are living, they're always going to be living longer as technology improves. And, you know, sometimes we're going to have issues with, you know, Alzheimer's or dementia.
0: I'll be honest, I was on a meeting recently and it was someone and I was like, are you okay? And how do I report this? I was not in a top secret facility, so I don't know what's going on. But it does make you think, like, sometimes if you see something, say something, and what does that extend to? And I think sometimes with these relationships, I do think cognitive impairment is something that, like, should probably be, you know, reporting into your reporting culture if you start to see a coworker who's, because it does become like, hey, they're not following the same rules or guidelines that they were. I don't know. My whole posture on self-reporting and, you know, maybe I think it's a positive. I wish it was easier. I wish there was a better way to do it. But I think a culture of, I mean, I believe in the community of the IC. And I know self-reporting can be a force for evil, right? So people who want to get somebody in trouble, or even employers who want to take punitive security clearance action because they lack the chops to take the employment action they should, that drives me nuts. But there's just, I feel like every time we have these major breaches, we have somebody who is clearly doing something that they shouldn't have been doing, that someone else saw, but we just kind of give each other the benefit of the doubt and don't report it.
3: Yeah. I mean, I see a lot of it with like a dementia or an Alzheimer's, you know, it's often misinterpreted by other individuals. And I do see some reporting where they're like, is that person on something? More like a drug usage or an alcohol issue. And so sometimes they'll get a notice to meet with the agency psychologist in the IC, and they may dive into that. But it usually starts at something different than, hey, I think this person has Alzheimer's. It's more like they seem off. Are they on something? And that's generally how these get started right now.
0: And do you find like, so is there a way to mitigate that? Like if you're an individual and you having cognitive issues or anything, there are neurological disorders that could come up that could have issues. Like, is there a way to mitigate those potentially?
3: Yeah, there's a number of different ways. And also, you know, as I mentioned before, medical technology is always improving. So, you know, who knows what tomorrow brings. But, you know, generally, you know, one of the mitigating factors is it's readily controllable with treatment of either medication or, you know, psychological or both. In terms of dementia or Alzheimer's, perhaps, you know, there's a lot of drugs out there making the market that, you know, are slowing things down. I mean, maybe if you were able to show that you're not having an issue now and are unlikely to have issues for the next, you know, 3 to 4 years, may have to be revisited. What's almost always the case in cases involving like, you know, delusional disorder or, you know, schizophrenia is you need to get a medical opinion by an expert witness, usually for these kinds of cases, you know, where they evaluate you seriously and hopefully you get a favorable opinion from them that you're okay, the treatment you're undergoing is good. And that's the biggest issue. A lot of people don't, even with disorders, psychological nature, they don't take the steps in advance to mitigate it. You can go through whatever psychological treatment is recommended to help you with that and show all of that. And a lot of times the government will accept that and be like, okay, this person is taking steps. to resolve it.
0: The government likes people who can follow a plan and follow rules. And whether it's a financial issue or a mental health one or whatever it is, your capacity to follow a playbook for whatever your issue is. And that's kind of how I like to look at the adjudicative guidelines. Like, they're literally a playbook to say, like, hey, what am I doing around these topics? And it's mental health. And if I have anything in that bucket, I want to make sure that I have a playbook to follow that's going to mitigate that issue. And then, yeah, you have the government has a lot of ability to make exceptions and to give you clearance eligibility based on their need for you to work a certain job, but they want to make sure you're a rule follower. Yes.
3: No, a lot of people, unfortunately, you know, have, I don't want to say shame, but they're afraid of reporting it. I know that should never be a reason, but they're maybe, you know, they don't want to talk about it. And I think for that kind of issue, a psychological issue poses a bar to some people self-reporting. They'd rather take the risk.
0: I think we might see that. It might be one of our generational shift topics, though, right? I mean, I do feel like there is more honesty and transparency about those topics in the younger generations. And as that culture shifts across the IC, hopefully that moves in that direction.
3: Yeah, no, like I was saying earlier on, I mean, just looking back at like 1999, 2000, where depression or even PTSD, no, you're not getting a clearance. You know, that generation that made those decisions, they're not with us right now. There's a different generation now. And then as some of the people up and coming come up, I think that there'll be more of a recognition that people can get help, people can get treatment. Let's just make sure they're okay. And if they're okay, they can be cleared.
4: 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Join us next time as we continue breaking down the policies, the pitfalls, and the questions every clearance holder has, even the ones you're afraid to ask your security manager.
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8: Welcome to another edition of Federal Insights here on Federal News Network. 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
9: Undersecretary Bartram, it's so great to have you. Thanks for joining me today.
10: Oh, Terry, it's wonderful to be here. Thank you.
9: You have a huge responsibility over there at VA. VHA is one of the largest medical systems really in the world. But we want to talk today specifically about health IT modernization there. So when you think about the entire system and you think about all the IT systems that are part of it, what does better look like? How do you define better?
10: So for me, better means delivering the best health care possible to our veterans because we serve them. And that's what we're here to do. We're here to serve veterans. So over the past few decades, veterans, veteran advocacy groups, Congress, the Government Accountability Office, the Office of Inspector General, independent commissions, and our employees have risen a number of flags. And the primarily one was if VHA does not restructure, we'll fall behind and veterans will pay the price. So the President, Secretary Collins, and I do not plan to let that happen. And so we are fixing that, and we're fixing parts of the system that are broken. And VHA's restructure for impact of sustainable effort, ARISE, aims to address the challenges that face the VHA healthcare system. And so RISE is focused on enhancing veteran care, improving our quality, safety, continuity of care through seamless coordination between direct care and community care service, enhancing operational consistency, which is reducing conflicting policy and care delivering guidelines through standard implementation of clinical and business operations across our entire VHA system, enhancing market level agility, which is supporting adapting to emerging healthcare trends so that our system is at the forefront of all systems and technologies, and focusing obviously on care delivery, redirecting resources to the front line of care. And so we're doing that in a number of different ways. On redirecting resources, we've got this year we're spending $4.8 billion on restructuring and modernizing our facilities. So we have 170 hospitals, and we have about 1,300 sites of care. And so spending $4.8 billion on those, but that allows us to spend about $1 billion to enable us to roll out the electronic health record. And so recently I was up in Dayton as we rolled out the next wave of electronic healthcare go lives. And so Dayton, Cincinnati, and Chillicothe recently went live. We had just prior to that rolled out electronic health record in Michigan, and we have sites rolling out here in the near future in Indiana and other parts of the Midwest.
9: You just rolled a whole lot of information into that first question, and so I want to try to pick it apart a little bit and go into more depth with some of those things. You talked about providers and veterans and trying to reduce friction there. Where do you see the biggest friction points in terms of how both providers and veterans engage with VHA through its IT systems?
10: Well, so there's an old saying that if you've seen one VA, you've seen one VA. And we frequently hear this from veterans, from veteran advocacy, oversight committees, and also our own providers. And so what we're working to do is to eliminate those inconsistencies. And part of our reorganization and restructure gets to that. So the current structure that we have is riddled with redundancies that slow decision making, sow confusion, and create competing priorities. Under this reorganization of VHA, policymakers will set policy, regional leaders will focus on implementing those policies, and clinical leaders will focus on what they do best, taking care of veterans.
9: So that consistency of care is a big theme for you. You also mentioned community care. So how are you balancing inside the systems the kinds of care and the experience of the user across community care and VA site care?
10: So Veterans Healthcare System is the largest integrated healthcare system in our country, as you pointed out. But let's paint a picture of that. As I mentioned earlier, we operate nearly 1,400 sites of care across the nation. The comprehensive integrated system is 170 VA medical centers. In addition to that, you had mentioned community care. We have our community care providers, which are contractors that provide care for us and care for our veterans outside the system. So we have VA direct care and we have VA community care. By the end of 2026, we estimate that there will be approximately 14.3 million veterans who are eligible to enroll in VA healthcare. As of March, there were 9.2 million veterans enrolled in the VA healthcare system. And we're working diligently to reach out to the approximately 5 million veterans who are eligible but not currently enrolled. And veterans will choose to enroll in us or not enroll with us if they're eligible because they might have other health insurance. They might be a retiree. They might have DOD TRICARE as a retiree. So they have that choice to where they want to get care. But when they're in our system, they also have choice, depending on what criteria they meet and what the wait times are as to whether they use our direct care system or whether they use our community care. But with that said, everything we do is about enhancing veteran care. We're here to serve veterans, and we're listening to their common concerns. with the reorganization, we'll be better positioned to focus on care delivery, not bureaucracy. The result will be more defined roles and responsibilities for our veterans to understand who does what and how they get things done. So our reorganization was first announced publicly in December, and we set out goals of improving healthcare for veterans, empowering local hospital directors, and eliminating duplicate layers of bureaucracy and ensuring consistency across the system. But it didn't start in December. We actually began the process in March of 2025, and it wasn't developed by the politicals who came in with the new administration.

0: actually began the process in March of 2025. And it wasn't developed by the politicals who came in with the doing. They started doing visioning sessions. They did sessions with thousands of veterans employees and veterans providers across the country to look at how should we have our healthcare system look into the future. We studied successful models from public and private healthcare. So we looked at the HCA healthcare system. We looked at Kaiser. We looked at Common Spirit, Trinity Health, the Defense Health Agency, DOW generally, and Indian Health Service. In addition, we evaluated three of the most recent VHA failed restructuring attempts to look at what we could learn from those past challenges. We looked at multiple GAO and OIG and congressional reports, but most importantly, we listened to our veterans and our VSOs and our employees. So that's how we're getting after better to make sure that we're taking care of our veterans and putting them first.
1: So let's follow on from that reorganization description and come back to community care for a minute, because one of the other things you've been pushing is this whole health approach to care for veterans. And when veterans are receiving care across multiple systems, I'm curious as to what you find as the biggest challenges there. Is it collecting data? Is it sharing data? What makes gathering whole health information on veterans especially challenging?
0: There are challenges with data systems and how data systems interact and data systems that our healthcare providers in the outside have. So we're in the process right now of recompeting our community care contract. As part of that community care contract recompete, which is in the RFP, will be enhanced ways for that data to be shared back to us so that we get the data faster. In addition to that, there are other efforts going on their way, especially with our rolling out of our electronic health record, which will enhance the ability for us to collect that data as we'll become more interoperable with the healthcare system at large. So sharing data, getting data from the community is very important. But when you look at delivery of care, the majority of our veterans who are eligible for community care choose to also drive and use our care at their local VA facility. Because I think what veterans realize is that our providers in our healthcare system understand veterans and the unique nature of what veterans have gone through and the experience of veterans better than most community care providers. And so while they may go out and do a colonoscopy, for example, at a local provider or maybe get an eye procedure done, they tend to come back more often than not and have a higher reliance on our healthcare system than they do the private sector. So having that coordination and having that information flow back and forth is critical.
1: A lot of times that specialty care they're getting on the community is also related to social and mental health, behavioral health. So as you're putting together a whole health picture of the veteran, how important is it to make sure that you get all of those pieces back into this new, now electronic health record?
0: No, it's really important, but I appreciate that question because most Americans, I don't think, realize the wide range of healthcare systems and services that we provide for our veterans. Obviously, primary care and mental health care, a lot of people understand and know that we do. PTSD, those are types of things that we work with all the time, and I think we have the best programs in the country on those. But in addition, we do services that other healthcare systems don't do, like homelessness. And we have programs where we work with HUD, and we have a HUD VASH, a VA voucher for assistant and supportive housing program, which will pair permanent housing rental vouchers with the VA to help veterans and their families to find and sustain housing. And those programs come with wraparound services to where we help the veteran with job skills, with mental health, with substance abuse if they need it, or with geriatric care. And so we do a lot of different programs that are tied around that social service for our veterans. And our various services require a lot of coordination, and that's why we continue to adapt new ideas and innovation. And you mentioned the Federal Electronic Health Record. That helps and allows us to seamlessly manage the data exchange between VA, the Department of War, and improve the customer service and connectedness of

0: convenience for veterans. And so in the VA right now, we, you know, we're working with DOW to try and make sure that we're getting electronic records from veterans from day zero, from the day that they start their military service. And I think, as you know, Terry, you've been around a while, that's been a long time effort, but we and our deputy secretary has been focused on that and working with Department of War on that effort.
1: So you raised something really interesting, because I was focused on asking about how you're sharing health information with community care partners and those sorts of things. But when you bring up the social services, the homelessness pieces, those come from inside VA, from VBA. And so are you finding that it is challenging even within the Veterans Administration to share information across those two silos within the department?
0: No, I think we do a pretty good job of sharing information inside. It's the matter of getting the information into us, so that we have the information. And then as we work on the information on the healthcare side, it's sharing this, the information as we go with our community. And so as we roll out our next community care contracts, and as we roll out the electronic health record, I think we will enhance our ability to share our information with our community partners and getting that information back more quickly from our community care partners.
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1: Let's dig a little more deeply into the EHR. I don't necessarily want to visit the history of it. It's long and perhaps complicated, but let's talk about where you are right now. What are you doing differently as you roll out EHR now that you think increases its probability of success?
0: Well, one, electronic health records, when it was first rolling out more than a decade ago, were not as common throughout the system. But nowadays, there's basically two players out there, the company we're using and another company. And so when you go around to most of our doctors, think about our VHA doctors. A large percentage of our doctors don't work for us full time. They will work part-time at a local university or a local academic center, and a lot of them will be half-time or three-quarter-time providers. And so what that means is they're already using this system or its competitor system. And so EHRMs have become much more mainstay throughout the entire healthcare system. So I think that that helps tremendously with ensuring that the adoptions and the acceptance rate among staff. But we're also using super users. And so we're working with throughout the country with our users who've been on the system for more than a decade to bring that information forward and for training and enhancing the training. And then also making sure that we have standardized workflows. I think the advantage of these EHRs is to standardize the workflow so that it's consistent across the country. And so I think large scale systems have to have standardized workflow as they roll these out, and that increases the likelihood of success.
1: The flip side of standardized processes has got to be standardized data. When you think about having EHR maybe in its fully deployed state, you're going to know a lot more and have access to a lot more information about your veteran clients. How do you think that data will change the practices, the focuses, the content of VA medical care?
0: I think we're looking forward to getting more of that data, not just from an actuarial standpoint, to understand how veterans are using our system, where veterans are moving, the types of care that they're migrating into and out of, but also from a research standpoint. As you know, Terry, I was associate director at NIH years ago, and we used a lot of big data on research, and that data was able to allow researchers across the country to look at a lot of health service trends. And I think that as we get to a more robust data set with the full rollout of the electronic health record, that I believe that our researchers will be asking, how do we get access to that, to mine that data? Obviously, where it doesn't have identifiable information for our veterans, but just to understand the data and to see what the data tells us as far as where healthcare trends are moving and how our trends might be different or similar to the healthcare system in the country at large.
1: I know the EHR is the biggest rock in your rucksack, but what other sorts of IT systems or modernization are you looking at or have in process that are going to improve both the user experience and the provider experience?
0: So one of the systems that we have recently adapted throughout the VHA system is what's called AI Scribe. And so Ambient Scribe runs in the background of primary care in a lot of hospital systems and a lot of doctor's offices around the country. And prior to last year, VHA had license for it, but really hadn't rolled it out well. So what we've done over the past year is we refocused on that effort, and we're rolling that out across the country. And so right now we've rolled out license to all of our primary care providers. Obviously, we need consent from our veterans. If they don't want to have AI Scribe run in the background, we don't. But if they do, it increases their provider's ability to, one, more quickly turn around their notes, and two, to have more complete notes of what was discussed in the effort. The provider still has to review the notes. The provider still has to sign off on the notes. It just saves them from all the time of typing it, which reduces the burden on the provider, but also, I believe, gives our veterans a more accurate view and more robust information than they've had in the past. And so we're looking at how do we roll that out to other parts of VHA. So part of that gets into structured versus non-structured data and where there are templates. And so we're looking at some of the psychology or some of the mental health, some of the internal medicine, some of the ones that have more of an easier structured type of data system as the next round. In addition to that, we just awarded a pilot for Polypharma. And so Polypharma is when a veteran when an individual takes more than five medications at a time. So we've done this in the past for years where we would have groups of pharmacists come in and look at records and make sure that we don't have drug-to-drug interactions. We can't expect every doctor to know exactly what's in every single medication all the time, as much as we want to rely on them to do so. So this can look at those drug-to-drug interactions. So we're doing a pilot, and it's going to be running in the background. And if this pilot goes as successful as we hope, it will be an opportunity that we can roll it out nationwide across the entire system. So we're looking forward to that. And it's used in the healthcare system, but not in large-scale hospital systems like ours to date.
1: One of the biggest challenges that veterans have asserted in the past is scheduling. How are you rolling out new improvements to making an appointment?
0: Sure. So we're doing that. As you may know, as a veteran yourself, Terry, I don't know if you use our system, but you may or may not. But if you did, you can schedule certain systems right now on va.gov for our direct care. And for a number of years, veterans, including myself, have said, why can't I schedule my community care? And why do I have to have somebody call me and help me schedule it? Because if I'm in Blue Cross Blue Shield or Aetna or GI or any of the other systems out there and I need a referral, I'm just given a list of phone numbers and saying, go find one. Now, we treat our veterans better than that. We actually help them find those, and we call out around for them to take that burden off of them. But to some of our veterans, they would rather do it themselves. So we're working right now on what we call external provider system, EPS. And in EPS, it is going to allow our veterans to go out and self-schedule in the community care and in the direct care system. So we're working on the pilot right now. We're testing it out. I can tell you that in the demos that I've seen, it's been very promising. And I won't say it's done yet, but I will say that we have commercial partners that we're partnering with. And if you can vision with me for a second, is that one day, if you're eligible for community care for primary care, you'd be able to see your primary care options and your VA. And there's a reason that I think is really critical as to why this is important. A lot of times VA gets criticized because we have these standards of you have to have care within 20 days or 28 days, which are not the standard in the healthcare system at large. You know, in most healthcare systems across the country, you're some specialty care you're not going to get in 28 days. And so if you can't get it in 28 days, then you'll be eligible for community care. And what some of our veterans give feedback to me about is, well, yeah, but I went there and I couldn't get care for 6 months in the community. I had to wait 6 months. Well, the market is what the market is. If that's how many of those specialists that you have in your community, then you have to wait with what the community has. But I want veterans to know that they might not have been able to get it in 28 days, but they might have been able to get it in 30 at the VA and or 7 months in the community. And now they can pick. And what works for them. And that's what choice is. That's why, you know, as a veteran of 42 years myself, I can tell you that, you know, that all of the veterans out there, I have a lot of respect for. They're my brothers and sisters. That's who I care about. That's the reason I'm in this job, is how can we support them? And I believe that this scheduling system and self-scheduling is moving to where they want the ball to go. And we're working hard to get there quickly.
1: You've got an awful lot of IT irons in the fire. As you think about trying to balance the effort, the cost, the disruption of all of that deployment, what are you most looking at in terms of your measures of success?
0: In my measures of success, I look, one, at the clinical aspect of how do we deliver care? What is our quality of care? What is the volume of care that we delivered? But then in my other measures of success, I look at how is the reorganization reducing the burden on the system so that we can have more resources to provide to the veterans. So we're looking across at internal measures, and we're looking across at kind of typical hospital measures as we look forward.
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6: 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We are nonpartisan, nonpolitical, and our job is to help federal government and contracting executives make informed decisions. We inform federal managers, contractors, and policymakers on issues related to the federal workforce, management, and acquisition, pay benefits and retirement, the Defense Department, and federal IT. Nights and weekends, we air Washington Nationals, Capitals, and Wizards, and the Navy Midshipmen. We are the Washington, D.C. home of Navy Athletics. 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
8: This is the Business of Government Hour, a conversation about leadership and management with government executives and thought leaders who are truly changing the way government does business.
9: Welcome to the Business of Government Hour. I'm Michael Keegan, your host and leadership fellow at the IBM Center for the Business of Government. What does it take to modernize a public benefit system that millions of people rely on during some of the most consequential moments in their lives? How do government leaders improve customer experience, strengthen trust, protect data sensitivity, and replace legacy systems while continuing to deliver essential services every day? And how can technology help a large public agency be more responsive, more resilient, and more human-centered? I'll explore these questions and so much more with my very special guest, Ajit Gurn, Chief Information Officer at the California Employment Development Department, EDD. Ajit, welcome to the show. It's great to have you.
10: Thank you, Michael. Pleasure to be here, and thanks for having me.
9: Ajit, you had been with EDD for some time before becoming CIO. I was wondering, how does that journey through EDD, how has it shaped the way you lead IT and the department today?
10: Oh, thank you, Michael. That's a great question. Interestingly, I finished 16 years yesterday, so I was excited. I was really happy. Took my family out for a dinner because it's been 16 years as a milestone for me. So before coming to EDD, I spent a lot of time in private industry, and that's where I sharpened my programming skills. I was a tester for a long time, was a developer for a long time, and developing systems for big consulting companies. And then I joined State. When I joined State, the first thing I learned was the mission of public service is very different from what we do in private. But at the same time, the means that you have, the processes, the skill sets, those can be improved drastically. So for me, that's what stuck with me. And that's what shaped my journey to do better for the constituents we serve, to provide better services for the people who really need us when they are most vulnerable in their life. For example, in Employment Development Department, we provide unemployment insurance services. And imagine somebody who's unemployed looking for services and they want to get paid right away. So that's what my mission is. That's what really has shaped my career and my thought processes in EDD to do better, to provide better services for our customers.
9: That's really important. I was wondering, maybe, EDD serves as one of the largest, as I understand it, Ajit, public benefit systems in the nation. Maybe you could give us a little bit of an overview of the mission, but more importantly, what does effective IT leadership look like when your technology, as you just pointed out, directly impacts Californians who receive unemployment checks, disability payments, or family leave benefits? How important is for this tech to work?
10: Oh, thank you, Michael. First I'll give you a little overview of what we do, and then I'll dive into the technology pieces. So EDD administers three main benefit programs: unemployment insurance, disability insurance, and paid family leave program, which is to bond with a new child or caring for a family member. Three programs combined, we pay out roughly over $23 billion every year. So that's one piece where we pay benefits. And the second big portion is collection of payroll taxes. We collect over $130 billion every year in terms of taxes, in terms of payroll taxes from employers. So you can imagine the magnitude, the scale of IT operations. Now, in order to make all this happen, yes, we got many big complex systems. And like I said, when you are dealing with people looking for benefits right away, you have to make sure these systems work. So you end up designing all these systems that are cloud hosted, systems that have scalability, systems that have redundancy in place. So that's what really IT is all about right now. It's about making sure that the services are available 100% of the time, the services are easily available. California is such a diverse state, and you have to look at all the demographics to make sure the services are accessible, the services can be used by everybody across the board. So there's a lot that goes into this to make sure IT can function and deliver the services when people need us.
9: Yeah, I was wondering, Ajit, when you took over, what was the condition of the EDD's technology infrastructure and the immediate priorities you had to address as you assumed the role of CIO?
10: Oh, thank you, Michael. That's a great question. So when I took over, we were coming out of pandemic. And pandemic, as you all know, coronavirus, that hit us in March of 2020. And immediately, our unemployment insurance claim volumes went up from 10,000 a day to roughly 100,000 a day. That's what we were doing and at the peak of pandemic. We were getting constantly on daily basis over 70, 80,000 unemployment insurance claims per day. And these numbers nobody has ever seen before. So that was the time when I was working very closely with my CIO at the time and learned a lot from my past supervisors and my prior CIOs. And I took this position formally as a CIO in 2024, I believe. It's been 2.5 years now. So we were coming out of pandemic, and there was an urgent need to modernize our systems. And we were in the middle of the massive modernization effort. We call this EDD Next, which is to take EDD to the EDD 2.0, rather, which is to improve the services that we provide to our customer. So we started working on things like chatbots, you know,

0: and just rectify the mistakes that were encountered during pandemic. And I think that's what is really shaping our journey going forward, listening to our customers and delivering delivering them what they want.
1: That's an excellent point. That's where I was going to next, is like, if you could spend a little bit more time, maybe dig a little deeper for us or explain a little bit more in EDD Next. And really what I'm getting at, Ajit, is what are some of the things you're driving towards with this effort?
0: Sure. No, thank you, Michael. EDD Next, we started EDD Next. We are currently in the fourth year of EDD Next initiative. And this is not just, this is not just a typical IT project, you know, that you delivered it and you're done. No, absolutely not. What this is about a complete reimagine of the way we deliver services. Now, that includes our paper processes, that includes our online processes, our call centers, our field offices where people come in to get in-person services. So a complete revamp of all four channels. That's what EDD Next is all about. In addition to that, on top of that, it's a culture change. It's more about, you know, let's understand what customers want, and then let's deliver services and that address that need. So we're closely aligned with customer needs. And as part of this initiative, we had multiple, we call it work streams, where many different small projects. And for example, like I said, a call center, we modernized our disability insurance call center, where now we have a conversational IVR. So instead of punching numbers and stuff, people can talk to the agents, talk to the IVRs, and then get the self-service answers quickly. So instead of waiting for an agent to be available, talking to the agent, they can get self-service right now. Similarly, on our online channels, we made our claim applications easier. We translated our websites into 14 languages. All the forms that we send out to claimants, we translated them into multiple languages. Plain language initiatives made our questions or applications much easier for claimants to fill in. Field offices, we didn't have queuing systems or scheduling systems in our field offices. Now on disability field offices, people can get in the queue from the moment they leave their house for an in-person appointment. They can schedule appointments, et cetera. So, like you said, a lot going on, trying to address the needs of the claimant, of our claimants or of employers. That's what EDD Next is all about.
1: Is that part of, because I was wondering about the integrated case management system, which I understand to be the most complex and costly IT project within the portfolio that is EDD Next. And I was wondering, where does that project stand? And maybe perhaps you could share with us, Ajit, some of the greatest technical challenges and some of the innovations you've pursued in this area.
0: Thank you, Michael. So yes, integrated claims management system, that project we started earlier this year. And that project is going to completely modernize our legacy unemployment, disability, and paid family leave programs. Just to give you a little more information on the legacy programs, unemployment system was implemented like decades ago. You're looking at, 40 years old system, a mainframe legacy system that is still administering our payments. Paid family leave program, a 2 decades old program, disability insurance, exact same thing. So what we are dealing with is you got all these legacy programs that are like decades old, but you got your customers who are expecting services at the speed of light, right? I mean, they compare us with Amazons and Apples of the world and every other private company where they're getting services quickly. And State is in a position where we have hard time modifying these legacy systems because these are just so old. These are not adaptable as much, not scalable. So that's what this ICMS, Integrated Claim Management System project is, to take us into the modern arena, help us replace these legacy systems, get new programs in place, new systems in place, so that we can provide those services quickly, adapt to customer needs.
1: And that's important because there's another thing I wanted to talk to you about related to this project, and that is the MyEDD platform, which added, I think you already alluded to this, direct deposit, deployed a new document management system, and expanded multilingual services. Can you walk us through, walk us through how you prioritize which modernization investment comes first with all of

0: these things? How did you do that?
1: That's a tough one. So what happens is a lot goes into that. A lot goes into how we're going to prioritize. Because like you said, at the end of the day, we have same set of resources. Our priorities are driven by number one, customer, voice of the customer. So we have an internal program. We call it voice of the customer. We listen to what customers are looking for. What are their pain points? So that's the number one. That's the number one thing that we consider. Then the second thing that helps us is aligning with legislature. Because at the end of the day, legislature is funding. We thanks to Governor Newsom for funding and modernizing Employment Development Department. So we want to make sure we align with the priorities of the legislature. There were a lot of paid family leave bills that got approved. So we want to make sure a paid family leave program is able to make those changes and align with the vision of the legislature. So that's second. Third comes into the risk for the department. What is the biggest risk? Is it the legacy systems? So let's modernize those legacy systems. So yes, multiple things play a role in prioritizing these efforts for us. And at the end of the day, what matters is, you know, customers, are we able to make payments to them within the stipulated timeframes required by law? And that really dictates the priority. And that's where we were able to modernize the call centers, because we noticed there were a lot of people waiting to talk to EDD, and we didn't have the new fancy features, for example, callbacks, you know, on hold, where people don't have to wait on call. We can call them back when the agent is available. So technologies like this, you know, so we listened to customers, we understood the problems, and then we started implementing.
0: You know, I was wondering if throughout this whole process, if you could share with us, maybe how did you folks work to future-proof, so to speak, the EDD for the next major, hopefully it won't happen, major employment crisis? Given that, as you pointed out, Ajit, that, you know, pandemic exposed quickly how demand can overwhelm legacy systems. So is there any effort around future-proofing?
1: That actually is a wonderful question. So the way we are handling it, as Michael, is it's a combination of technology, policy, and processes. Technology alone, I mean, we can have massive systems, we can have, you know, scalable systems, but if the processes and policies don't go along with that modernization, we will suffer. So as part of this, lessons learned from pandemic, we created a recession plan. So in terms, if the unemployment goes up, the recession plan kicks in. That guides us, okay, now the unemployment is 5%. These are the steps you have to take. Now the unemployment is 6%. This is what you have to do. So it helps, it guides the department that get ready with these activities, because now the demand for the employment services is higher. In terms of technology, the technology that we are implementing right now, we are making sure that it's scalable, there is redundancy built in place, make sure we can perform at the pandemic levels. So if there is a natural disaster, let's say, down the road or whatever happens, and all of a sudden you have influx of claims coming in, we want to make sure the websites are able to handle the call center volumes. We can handle those calls. The self-service is available so that people don't have to wait to talk to the agent. Live chats, people can just chat with us to get the answers. Where's my check? Claim filing, make it much easier for claimants. Identity verification, so claimants don't have to submit their papers through the regular mail. They can just upload their documents where necessary. So that's the technology piece of it. And then the last piece that I'll quickly touch on is the processes. We are looking at obsolete processes from a business perspective. For example, when a mother is on a disability claim, and then on a pregnancy claim, and subsequently she delivers a baby. Now we know that this mother was on disability, and the next thing she will do is bond with the baby. So she's going to submit a paid family leave claim. So how can we seamlessly transition this mother from disability to paid family leave, so she does not have to do all that paperwork again? So that's what we are doing. So processes, technology is what is working hand in hand to future-proof our systems.
0: How do you protect a system that pays out more than $20 billion a year to millions of Californians? And how is artificial intelligence, AI, changing the way EDD answers that question? We'll explore these questions and more when the Business of Government Hour returns.
2: If the 21st century has provided any lesson so far, it is the power of the unexpected. What has been starkly revealed is how systems in place to meet anticipated problems failed when the unanticipated happened. Now more than ever, government leaders need practical, actionable insights on how to best manage and lead through uncertain and disruptive periods. That's why the IBM Center for the Business of Government has published Transforming the Business of Government: Insights on Resiliency, Innovation, and Performance. 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The cascade of catastrophic events and the constancy of uncertainty raises fundamental questions about how governments can anticipate, prepare for, and respond to these and other shocks yet to come. That's why the IBM Center for the Business of Government has published Transforming the Business of Government: Insights on Resiliency, Innovation, and Performance. Edited by Dan Chenock and Michael Keegan, the book offers leaders practical, actionable insights on how best to manage and lead through uncertain, disruptive periods. 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
0: Welcome back to the Business of Government Hour. Our guest today is Ajit Kern, Chief Information Officer of the California Employment Development Department. I'm Michael Keegan, your host. Well, you know, you've raised a couple of times in our conversation the 2020 pandemic, and it made your department, EDD, a prime target for fraud and cyber criminals. I'm wondering, EDD has been credited, to be honest, with its fraud prevention efforts, with saving the state, from what I understand, and correct me if I'm wrong, some $125 billion. I was wondering if you could describe for us the defense in depth strategy you've built in this area.
1: Yes. So yeah, we learned it the hard way. We learned from pandemic. So right now, what we have is, yes, we believe in, defense and, depth there. And right now we have, given, like earlier mentioned, given the amount of money tied in these programs, we are always number one target for fraudsters. So we are always investing in our online defenses, how we can make sure cyber criminals are not able to hack into our system. So that's one. The second aspect is, how can we prevent the fraudsters from cheating and taking the benefits away from legit claimants? And that's the second piece of this. So one is the cyber criminal activity, stopping them. The second is the fraudsters were able to file, for example, fraudulent claims and try to defraud the state. So that's the second aspect of this. So there's a multiple approaches for this. One is technology, but it can go only so far, right? And then comes your processes again, educating our employees not to click on those phishing emails, not to divulge their credentials on call, the sector. So the whole education program for the employees as well as our customers. We work with customers very closely, educating them not to respond to emails or queries generated by fraudsters. You know, people can get text messages that, hey, click on this link and get paid, tomorrow, educating our customers. And then again, we have invested a lot of money in ID proofing, in our cloud technologies, again, in our fraud detection models. You early touched on direct deposit, making sure we get the account information from the claimant and the money goes into that account. So there is nobody in the middle. We can minimize the check fraud or the mail fraud, where the debit card, for example, or check that we mail out is intercepted. So we're constantly working with the customers, constantly improving the technology and educating our employees and our customers to follow the best guidelines.
0: That's terrific. You implemented, as I understand it, Secure's AI-powered identity verification. And I think it was to replace the previous document upload and selfie model concept. How did you balance fraud prevention with accessibility, making sure that, you know, legitimate claimants, particularly vulnerable populations, if you will, are not screened out? Is that possible to do that? How did you balance that?
1: Thank you, Michael. That's a great question. So, yes, equity and serving all demographics is always at top of our mind, is the number one goal for us. We want to make sure anybody who's looking for services is able to get our services without being inconvenienced by these technologies. But what we did was, earlier, like you touched on, we had a process where a claimant would be required to provide their driver license or their identity verification document to get ID proofed in order to able to apply for unemployment or disability insurance claims. Based on the feedback from the customers, it was quite a complex process. So we simplified it. Now, with the new technology that we implemented, claimants, they don't have to take a selfie. They don't have to upload anything. They just have to provide the basic information, and we in the background have different mechanisms now to validate that individual. In addition to that, if for some reason the claimant is unable to get ID proofed, now they have a choice to talk to an agent as well. So they can, in a live video session, they can show their documents, get ID proofed, and then be able to file the claim as well. Now, in a scenario where claimant is still unable to file a claim online for whatever reason, either they didn't have the documents, or they don't have the technology, or they don't have the video enabled cell phone to talk to an agent, they can submit the claim using paper application process. That's where the document management system project comes into play. We are modernizing the way we scan the incoming mail so that we can process it quickly again, pay the paper claimants as well with the same speed that we do for online claimants. So yes, so again, keeping equity in mind, keeping all demographics in mind, so claimants can use the paper application, and then the call center claim filing as well. They can call our employees and file unemployment claims using the call center, the phone, IVR mechanisms as well. So again, equity is a top of our mind, making sure everybody is able to access our services easily, and we can serve them.
0: You know, I'm wondering, keeping on this whole conversation around cybersecurity fraud prevention, but what does this cybersecurity governance look like at an agency the size of EDD? And how do you maintain security discipline across nearly, as I understand it, 10,000 employees and on the upwards of 225 plus offices? How do you do it?
1: Yes, it's not easy, let me tell you that. But we believe that security is everybody's responsibility. It's not just my responsibility. It's not a responsibility of our chief information officer to, you know, just publish those policies. No, every employee is accountable, is responsible for making EDD secure. Every customer that we serve is also playing role in making sure they get the services that they're looking for in a safe and easy method. So that's number one. The second thing is we internally have a security work group in place, and that security work group look at how we provide services in partnership with all the program areas. For example, employers, which is tax branch, they have to work very closely with what they are seeing on, like, from fictitious employers and then what happens over there. How is that impacting the claimant community? Are we seeing any fluctuations in the type of claims that we're getting? Are we getting any fraudulent claims tied to those fictitious employers? So that work group brings everybody together and looks at the policies, procedures that we have in place. So that's one aspect of this. The second thing is I do want to credit California Department of Technology for providing that governance at a higher level as well. So California Department of Technology works very closely with all state departments, and they have created a framework that the departments have to follow And that's where we get audited by all agencies, by IRS, by SSA, by California Military Department, by CTT, California Department of Technology. Those audits find any flaws that we have internally and gives us an opportunity to fix those flaws, to plug those gaps so that we can keep our services secure and accessible.
0: That's terrific. AI is really reshaping what is possible in government service delivery. I was wondering, Ajit, where is EDD deploying AI today, and where do you see the greatest near-term potential in this technology?
1: That's a great, Michael. Yes, we can't have a conversation without AI, right? So, yes, we are leveraging AI in EDD as well, and it's really going to shape how we deliver services to our customers. One thing I want to make clear is that EDD will not use AI to determine benefits or to adjudicate claims. That's not our goal. We want to make sure there is no bias when it comes to determining claimant benefits. So now that's out of the way. Our principle is pretty simple. Yes, no use of AI in determining benefits. Responsible use of AI with always keeping human in the loop. That's the second principle we have. And the third is our focus is on improving operations. What I mean by that is, I'll give you a couple of examples. EDD scans more than 20 million pages that come in, that are mailed into our offices to process them. And that includes claim application, that includes employer correspondence, etc. Now, we are using AI to scan those documents, read the text on those documents using AI, and then process that quickly. So handwritten notes, printed documents are all scanned using AI. So that's how we are using AI. That's helping us improve our operations. The accuracy is extremely high for some of our forms. We touch even 98% accuracy. And if there is an exception, if we are unable to read a document using AI, then we have human in the loop. They will read the document. They will key in the data. So that's one example. Another one I'll quickly touch on is our fraud hotline. We used to get thousands and thousands of voicemails where people want to report fraud. And we always welcome that. We love that. We want to catch the fraudsters. We want to minimize the waste on these programs. But the challenge was, as you can imagine, reading those voicemails, transcribing those voicemails, and many times those voicemails were not even in English. They were in claimant's preferred language. That would require us to use translation services, which takes even longer. So what we did there, we used AI again and partnered with various companies to transcribe those messages in multiple languages into text, in plain text English, and then create a ticket automatically, assign it to our employees so that they can work on those voice messages, remove any duplicate voice messages. Now we are able to process all those without any delays and lags. So yes, AI is helping state government. Our goal is to expand it and bring it more in our operations.
0: I'm wondering, and you may have touched on this a little bit, Ajit, but how do you think about responsible AI adoption in the context of such high-stake benefits? You know, we're talking about where folks need, they're either ill or out of work. And I'm thinking where an AI algorithm error can delay that payment. How do you deal with that? Is that possible? It's not just determining the benefit, but it's executing the delivery of the benefit. Is there a way to deal with that in terms of AI adoption?
1: No, absolutely. Yes. The AI can mistake. It can make mistakes because it's just working off the data, off of the policies and processes defined in these systems. So mistakes can happen. That's why, again, we made a conscious decision not to use AI to adjudicate or determine the benefits, to determine who gets paid, who doesn't get paid. We are not using AI for those decisions that all those are driven by human. My here assumption is as we move forward, as AI advances, you will see use of AI in helping departments make those decisions, but with the human in the loop. I'll give you an example. During claim filing, if we have to call a claimant to ask additional questions, we call it e-determination, where claimant can answer a lot of questions online and give us the data. For example, if you want to clarify, hey, did you get fired, or was it your own mistake, or were you laid off, right? Additional qualifying questions. Claimants can answer those questions online. Now, AI can be leveraged to see the trends. So if somebody's asking a particular question, answering a particular question in a certain way, and it's deviating from everybody else who has answered it in a different way, then yes, it can flag it for our employees to take a look at the deviating answer to make sure there is no fraud or there is no mistake by the claimant in providing that information. So that's where I expect AI to come in the benefit and adjudication arena, where departments will not leverage it to make a decision, but it will help our employees saying, hey, your colleagues on the similar claims have taken this decision. Maybe this decision is applicable for this claimant as well. So that way it speeds up the claim handling by our employees.
0: Excellent. You know, I believe is it accurate to say that you've kind of urged industry to propose a cloud native solution to the department? And what does the cloud native architecture mean to operational resilience? And that's where I was going. And how is the shift from mainframe systems progressing?
1: Oh, thank you, Michael. Yes, we earlier made a call that please bring in technologies that are cloud native, because again, lessons learned from pandemic and other recessions in the past were we used to struggle. If there is a sudden influx of claims coming in, then our on-premise systems struggle to handle those claims. And in those scenarios, we would either add additional servers or quickly upgrade our databases to add more capacity, make more space available, etc. So now what we are requesting is, please, if you're bringing a technology, think about keep making sure that it's cloud native, it's cloud hosted, so that we don't have to build we have to buy those servers on premise, figure out a space in a data center in California, Department of Technology data center, or someplace else to make that. So if it's a cloud hosted, it's easily scalable. It's much more secure, and then the backups and everything else, it makes it seamless from an IT operations standpoint.
0: Well, you mentioned earlier that you have the customer feedback is essential for a lot of what you do. And I believe you implemented, or the department implemented, Qualtrics to capture real-time customer feedback. I wonder if you dig a little deeper for us. How does the voice of the customer actually, how does that data actually drive IT and service decisions?
1: Qualtrics and voice of the customer program has been immensely helpful to us. I'll give you one simple example. We had a scenario where if a claimant filed an unemployment insurance claim a long time ago, and then the claimant is filing, for example, a disability insurance claim now, after, let's say, a period of 6-7 years or whatever, we would ask the claimant during the registration of a new claim, which is, let's say, disability in this scenario, about their past unemployment claim. And the question was, hey, can you tell us how much money did you receive from EDD from your past unemployment claim? What was the check amount? Now think about it. How can you remember, or how, no system, no bank institution will maintain a check information that was mailed to that claimant, let's say, 7 years ago, right? So claimants were tripping on that question, saying, how do we answer this? I don't have that information on hand. And this came to us using voice of the customer program. And that's where we noticed a lot of the customers are calling us because they were tripping on these questions online. So we immediately changed their question. We made it easier for our claimants so that we can tie the new claim to the old claim and prevent the fraudsters from cheating the state. But by just listening to the voice of the customer, we made it easier. Now customers can still get our services, can register online, and it's still secure, but it doesn't ask about the check that was mailed to them, 7 years ago.
0: I believe it's accurate to say that EDD earned 15 category wins, as I understand it, at the Best of California Public Service Awards. It might be a little dated, it's a couple of years ago, but what does this recognition mean to you, and how does it help your technology team with the work it does and to sustain that culture of innovation?
1: Yes, it means a lot. It doesn't mean from a monetary standpoint, but what it does for our employees is it brings up the morale. It keeps the morale up. It keeps them motivated. It makes us work hard to get even more awards in future. And the big thing is, it's a small win. It's the small thing for us to celebrate that, hey, we delivered something, we got recognized, and let's celebrate it. The customers are happy. The legislature is happy. We are doing a wonderful job to make sure we are taking EDD forward. So yes, it's one step in the right direction, and those awards or those pats on the back mean a lot for our employees and for our vendor partners.
0: You know, it's funny. I'm glad you brought that up because it indicates that none of this is possible, really, the success you folks have had without the workforce. And I'm what does it take, Ajit, to build a technology workforce inside such a large state agency? Well, I mean by attracting talent, developing skills, and more importantly for you folks and the institutional knowledge to retain people who could easily go to the private sector for other experiences. What does it take to do this?
1: Yes, that's a monumental task. A lot of strategies in place because we have an aging workforce, you know, and as they retire, they take with them decades of experience, decades of knowledge that they have absorbed working in EDD. In order to retain that knowledge, we have various tools and programs in place where we shadow the person who's retiring to absorb that knowledge, document that knowledge so that we can pass it on and transition to the people who are going to take their place. So succession planning plays a big role in all this. But keeping the morale up, motivating them to work day in and out to deliver these services is not easy. And that's where I really thank all of our staff, our leadership team for making it happen. And look, that's the difference between private service and public service. In private services, you can give them bonuses, you can give them, you know, accolades and awards and in parties or whatever to keep them motivated. But in state service, the biggest motivation for us is to see a smile on the face of a person who submitted an unemployment claim. When they get paid, when a disability customer gets paid, as quickly as possible, without calling us, without delays, that's what is a reward for us. So I really thank the staff, I really thank the leadership and the legislature and the governor for working, for providing the means to EDD to bring that smile on our claimants and our customers' face.
0: What can government technology leaders across the country learn from the California Employment Development Department's IT modernization journey? We'll explore this question and so much more when the Business of Government Hour returns.
2: If the 21st century has provided any lessons so far, it is the power of the unexpected. What has been starkly revealed is how systems in place to meet anticipated problems failed when the unanticipated happened. Now more than ever, government leaders need practical, actionable insights on how to best manage and lead through uncertain and disruptive periods. That's why the IBM Center for the Business of Government has published Transforming the Business of Government, Insights on Resiliency, Innovation, and Performance. 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The cascade of catastrophic events and the constancy of uncertainty raises fundamental questions about how governments can anticipate, prepare for, and respond to these and other shocks yet to come. That's why the IBM Center for the Business of Government has published Transforming the Business of Government, Insights on Resiliency, Innovation, and Performance. Edited by Dan Chenock and Michael Keegan, the book offers leaders practical, actionable insights on how best to manage and lead through uncertain, disruptive periods. 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
0: This is the Center This Week, highlighting the latest trends and best practices for improving government effectiveness, brought to you by the IBM Center for the Business of Government. I'm Michael Keegan, Leadership Fellow at the Center and host of its weekly interview program, The Business of Government Hour. The Center this week is our opportunity to inform and, most importantly, to invite you, our listeners, to use the Center as a how-to resource for improving government effectiveness at the state, local, and federal levels. Welcome to a special edition of The Business of Government Hour, a conversation with authors with Terrence Mowry, author of The Upside of Disruption, The Path to Leading and Thriving in the Unknown. Well, Terrence, what I love about your book is that it gives practical insight, practical advice. But I was wondering, with everything that you lay out in the book, can disruption be anticipated or is it inherently unpredictable? And perhaps, what are some of the most surprising benefits of disruption that leaders tend to overlook?
3: Change used to happen as a breeze. Now it feels like a Category 5 typhoon. I attended a meeting recently at the Department of Trade. This is back in the UK where I grew up. And we exchanged business cards. And when I looked at the job title, and I'm not exaggerating, Michael, it said Head of Uncertainty and Scenarios. And I had to do a double take. And I thought to myself, what a great job title, Head of Uncertainty and Scenarios. And I think we are all heads of uncertainty and scenarios. And look, I think there are some trends that become hard trends. So two in particular, you know, the pandemic that accelerated digitization to hybrid work, e-commerce, new business models, automation. And now we're at this new inflection point of decarbonization. That's not going away either. And that's now being compounded by this convergence of AI and automation and algorithm. So I think there's two or three that are very much here to stay. But to paraphrase the great writer Ernest Hemingway, how does change happen? Gradually, then suddenly. And so to answer your question directly, yes, there are some trends that I think are foreseeable. And there are clues and signals right now as if the future's whispering to us. And then there are others that really come from nowhere. It reminds me of Mike Tyson, the great philosopher Mike Tyson. He said, you can have the greatest plan, the greatest strategy in the world until somebody punches you in the mouth. And I think that's the disruption dilemma that we face right now, that there are some disruptors on the horizon that are here to stay, accelerating, and others that we cannot possibly foresee.
0: When you think of disruption, what distinguishes positive disruption from merely just reacting to a crisis? And what do you mean by the concept of reframing uncertainty to that end?
3: Well, there's a great question that our listeners can think about today, which is, you know, what's not going to change? And Jeff Bezos of Amazon says it very eloquently. He says, you know, often we're obsessed with change and uncertainty. We become uncertainty chasers. That's very tiring. And actually, you can form a really great strategy. You can allocate resources with laser-like focus when you decide what's not going to change as well. And there are things that aren't going to change. For example, trust in each other should not change. The value of values, ethics and integrity and governance should not change. So that's one part of this disruption equation question. And then to answer your other question around, you know, what's the difference between constructive or positive disruption and negative disruption? Well, it's far better to be the disruptor. It's far better to disrupt yourself in a proactive way. And what I mean by that is learning at the speed of the customer, learning at the speed of AI, crushing bureaucracy, sharpening the growth and value agenda, having a positive and proactive intent about what you're doing, bringing your strategy to life in a visceral and visible way. That's constructive disruption. It's in disguise. It's learning. It's curiosity. It's humility over hubris. Bad disruption is when you do the opposite. You have hubris. You have arrogance. You assume that you have these barriers to entry. And look, there are times in history where that's been true for many decades. But here's the scary truth. Our next competitor, our next risk could come from an industry completely adjacent to ours in the next 3 or 5 years.
0: Through the IBM Center for the Business of Government, I'm Michael Keegan. And this has been The Center This Week. Welcome back to the Business of Government Hour. Our guest today is Ajit Kern, Chief Information Officer of the California Employment Development Department. I'm Michael Keegan, your host. You know, I'd like to switch gears a little bit to focus on, let's get into the conversation around data and analytics. You know, benefit administration generates enormous volume of data on the California work labor force. It's claims patterns, payment flows, employee activity. I'm wondering, to the extent it fits into your portfolio, how is EDE putting that data to work to improve operations and policies, whether it be IT or what have you?
1: Data plays a very important role, especially in this day and age. If you don't pay good attention to the data, the trends the data is telling you, you will not be successful. And in EDE, we invested heavily in modernizing the way we capture data, the way we analyze data. We had an old technology. We had replaced that with a Snowflake, and that's where the data lives right now. That's our data warehouse, and we have modern analytical reports running on top of that. So example, right now we know from which county the number of claims are more paper-based. That tells us that, well, in that county, either people are unable to get access to our online application or they don't know that there is an online application for them to complete. So yes, we can now look at the data, we can look at the trends and cater our services accordingly. So data does play a massive role in our operations.
0: That's great. You know, unemployment insurance is as you pointed out earlier, is a federal-state partnership. And Ajit, how do federal IT requirements and data sharing mandates and maybe the Department of Labor oversight impact or shape what you can and cannot do in the on the technology side?
1: Yeah, no, absolutely. That's a great question, Michael. Yes, this is a state and a federal partnership, a partner program in this. And the good thing is, the way we look at this is, and now being a federal program, it gives us an ability to work with Department of Labor and to work with all 50 states, learn from their experience, understand what challenges they are facing today with their unemployment insurance program, what successes they had, and we can replicate those successes in EDE and improve the services that we are offering to our constituents. So I take it as positive for the services we deliver because it gives us an opportunity to draw on the resources from all states, from Department of Labor, and there is we call it NASWA. It's the National Association of Workforce Agencies. That's where all the states participate and talk about their unemployment insurance systems. And yes, we are participate of that NASWA program as well, work very closely with NASWA. So yeah, I take it as a positive, to be honest with you.
0: Keeping on this idea of oversight, I'm just wondering, how do you manage the relationship between technology execution and the California legislative accountability that they require? How do you balance that, your work with the legislation?
1: Yes. My thought process on this is slightly different. Some people think that, hey, oversight is there to create problems for you and they're asking you to fill all these documents and policies and all this, right? It's an overhead. People take it as overhead. For me, I take it as a way to keep us in check, to make sure we are doing the right thing and we are delivering value to our customers. We are meeting the legislature needs. So it's a framework that helps us be successful. So I don't fight oversight. I don't complain about it. I love it. I welcome additional oversight. And that's where we have amazing partnership with California Department of Technology, LAO legislature's office as well, analyst office, and Department of General Services. We have independent validation services as well. We call it IDMV. That's additional oversight. So very strong partnership with these entities so that we can rectify any mistakes. They can call us out if we are going in the wrong direction so that we can course correct and deliver the value. So I take it as in a positive way. I think it's absolutely necessary to have an oversight so that we don't make mistakes and we can rectify any errors that we are seeing in our delivery.
0: For government CIOs and technology leaders listening to our conversation today, I was wondering if you could share with us, what are the two or three lessons from your EDD modernization journey that you would like to share with them that they may take to their agencies?
1: Oh, that's a tough one. I think the number one thing for me is don't wait. There will never be a perfect time for modernization. If you just keep waiting and say, let me finish this one project, or let me just be done with this and then I'll take on a modernization or whatever, it may never arrive. And if you keep waiting, you may be hit with a storm that will just knock you out, you know, a natural disaster or something can come. And if you're not ready, then you'll struggle. So don't wait, start your modernization as soon as possible. And modernization doesn't mean massive, big dollar expenditures. It also means looking at smaller business processes that you can easily tweak and change. So that's number one. The second thing for me is investing in your staff. Like I said, we are in public service to serve our constituents, to improve our services. And I think we need to work with our employees to make sure they understand the objectives and the goals of the mission of the department so that they can work towards that common goal. So that is extremely important, investing in the workforce, working with the workforce. And the third thing I would say is the technology edge. In EDD, we are technology agnostic. We are trying every single technology. And if it works, great. Take risks and take calculated risks. That's what I would suggest. That's what we are doing in EDD. If something doesn't work, we throw it out and we do something different, right? But without taking those risks, you will not be successful.
0: You know, keeping on your insights and giving you a sense to reflect on what you've done, I was hoping you could share with us, what is the most important thing the public and policymakers perhaps should understand about what it takes to modernize a large government benefit system like what you're doing at the EDD?
1: That's a great question. Half of my job is explaining how complex these programs are, how complex these systems are, because for an outsider, you know, I often get a question that, hey, you are in Silicon Valley. You are the heart of Silicon Valley, right? California. And yet you guys take forever and ever to modernize these programs. Why are you still dealing with systems that are decades and decades old, right? And that's my answer to them is go pull up the UI code book, unemployment insurance policy book. It's extremely complex. Hundreds and thousands of rules in there. They are federal rules. They are state rules. These programs are not easy. So when we talk about modernizing, it's not the technology that you did, not just the technology you are modernizing. You are modernizing the processes. You are modernizing, you are questioning those policies that are in place as well. Because many of those policies were made decades and decades ago, and there may be an opportunity to improve those to make sure they are better suited to customer needs going forward. So I think that's what makes it more challenging. It's just not technology. You can always rip and replace technology, but it's the processes. It's the policy that goes along with this modernization. And I think my message is that we need to work together to improve the technologists, the policymakers, and the people who are using the process, those policies to create those internal processes. They have to work together. Collaboration is the key to be successful. And these projects are not easy. Trust me, I've delivered many projects in private industry, but the scale of those compared to what we're dealing with in public service and the constraints that you have in public service makes it very unique, makes it very challenging. And so, yes.
0: That's an excellent point. You know, as we close, I was just wondering if you had a chance, maybe next 2 to 3 years, yeah, or just in general, what does the future look like for a fully modernized EDD technology platform? What are some of the benefits you see in this regard, and what do you think the future will be?
1: Sure. I think what you will see from EDD is improved services for our online claimants, for call centers, for in-person field offices. I want EDD to be able to meet the performance metrics set by Department of Labor, state as well, legislature as well. I want to make sure claimants get paid in the time frame stipulated by the policies as well, without any delays, without calling EDD, without waiting on phone for a long time. The goal is to make it easier for our claimants to get served and then employers as well to do business with EDD. That's really our goal. And you will see a lot of those enhancements, improvements come out in the next couple of years.
0: That's wonderful. Ajit, how could folks learn more about the work you're doing and your efforts, maybe more about the mission of EDD?
1: Absolutely. EDD.ca.gov, that is the number one source. That is the best way to understand what we are doing. On our website, there is a coordinator for EDD Next. It'll talk about what we have delivered, what is upcoming. Our public affairs team, they do a wonderful job in making sure it's updated, and we provide the latest and greatest information to our customers. Also, if we need to if give any heads up about, hey, we see this type of fraud, please keep an eye on your emails, etc., you will see all sort of notices on our website. So I highly encourage people to please go to our website and look for that information. And that's the best way to go.
0: Ajit, I want to thank you for joining us today. But more importantly, I'd like to thank you for your dedicated work in public service.
1: Thank you, Michael. It's a pleasure to be here, and it was wonderful talking to you.
0: This has been the Business of Government Hour, a conversation with Ajit Gurn, Chief Information Officer at the California Employment Development Department, EDD. 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
5: 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Nights and weekends, we air Washington Nationals, Capitals, and Wizards, and the Navy Midshipmen. 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
6: From ABC News, I'm Michelle Franzen. A peace deal between the U.S. and Iran inching closer. The Trump administration says an initial agreement has been reached to extend the fragile ceasefire for 60 days and lead to the reopening of the Strait of Hormuz. Vice President J.D. Vance spoke to ABC News about the deal he says has already been signed digitally.
7: This is really about walking down a pathway here where the Iranians will be welcomed into the world economy if they do the right thing.
6: The development comes as President Trump arrives for the G7 summit in the French Alps. ABC's Rachel Scott is in Geneva with a preview.
8: This is the first time that these world leaders are meeting since the war in Iran began more than 100 days ago. And this possible news of an agreement could reshape the G7 summit altogether. Look, this war caused a lot of friction and tension with our allies. It disrupted the global economy. Thousands taking to the streets here in Geneva in protest. Some of those altercations turning violent.
6: U.S. markets reacting positively so far to the proposed peace plan. Oil prices beginning to drop along with gas prices. The UK is the latest country to put a ban on social media for younger users. Britain's Prime Minister Keir Starmer today announcing social media restrictions for children under the age of 16. Starmer says he believes big tech is fully capable of making great products while also protecting children.
9: I do not accept, and I will never accept, that you can't be both pro-tech and AI and at the same time say, we must protect our children. In fact, when I look at the brilliance of the innovators in AI and tech, I know very well that it is possible to do both.
6: The New York Knicks riding high following Saturday's NBA championship win against the San Antonio Spurs. The first time in over 50 years the Knicks have held the title. New York City's mayor announcing the Knicks will be honored with a ticker tape parade this Thursday. Fans will get a chance to celebrate along the Canyon of Heroes in Lower Manhattan and cheer on their favorite team. You're listening to ABC News.
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6: Dangerous heat unfolding across parts of the Pacific Northwest.
12: The Central Valley of California, from Bakersfield up to Fresno, heat advisories right through today and tomorrow. Temperatures around 100. How about Chico up to Redding? Highs up to 110 degrees. And the dangerous heat wave spreading into coastal areas of the Pacific Northwest. We're talking Medford all the way up to Seattle. Really centered on Portland, Oregon. Extreme heat warnings there, 95 to 100. And temperatures at night, you don't get much relief, only falling down into the 60s and lower 70s. Meteorologist Jeff Smith, ABC News.
6: The FDA, medical professionals, and the company that makes Benadryl are warning teens and parents about the potentially deadly risk posed by a TikTok challenge.
13: The viral dare posted to social media encourages young people to take up to 25 Benadryl tablets at once to achieve a euphoric high, even hallucinations. Richard Preston's daughter tried it last week.
14: She was perfectly fine Sunday. Within 24 hours. She's laying lifeless.
13: Hundreds of kids have been hospitalized after overdosing on the over-the-counter allergy medication. At least five have died since the TikTok challenge was first issued in 2020. Jim Ryan, ABC News.
6: A new way for the FBI to take on hackers. The agency has built a replica town where law enforcement officials will be trained by simulating real-world cyber attacks. The fake town, located in Alabama with homes, a hotel, a courthouse, and 200 servers. An FBI report says there was nearly $21 billion in losses to cybercrime last year. Michelle Franz on ABC News.
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15: Today's federal newscast, lawmakers are renewing an effort to offer paid family and medical leave to federal employees. A bipartisan bill would give feds 12 weeks of paid leave in the case of a serious illness for themselves or an immediate family member. Legislation passed in 2019 to give federal employees access to paid parental leave, but family and medical leave remains unpaid. The public's view of civil servants is trending upward. Federal News Network's Drew Friedman has more.
16: About 65% of Americans say they believe civil servants are competent. That's up from 57% on that same question in 2025, according to research from the Partnership for Public Service. The nonprofit's report also finds that the public's view of whether civil servants are committed workers has risen every year for the last 4 years. Also, according to the same recent survey, the public is showing increasing support for a nonpartisan federal workforce. Drew Friedman, Federal News Network.
15: 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I'm Eric White.
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20: The following program is produced and furnished in conjunction with Mark Amtower of Amtower & Company, which is entirely responsible for its content. This is Amtower Off-Center on Federal News Network. Every week, author, speaker, consultant Mark Amtower gives you his take on what's going on in the

0: is that I have just shy of 36 years of federal service, most of that in acquisition as a contracting officer, chief of contracting, acquisition project manager, and procurement analyst, working with the FAR. And I've worked with Department of Army, DOD, U.S. Army Corps of Engineers, FAA, and GSA. So with a sprinkling and smattering of HR and budget and manpower all in there too, a little bit in the early years. But I brought all that information forward and experience forward into Fed Sub K after I retired in December of 2022. Because I just felt there was a need for somebody to help small businesses provide consolidated, comprehensive, and affordable resources to help people kind of navigate this thing we call the GovCon landscape, federal marketplace. And so I do a lot of coaching and mentoring and posting on LinkedIn, as you know, Mark. So specialize in just helping out businesses kind of figure this thing out that we call GovCon.
1: Yeah, so you do what I call providing adult supervision for those less sophisticated in the market.
0: Yeah, actually, I was at a conference last week and somebody said, you're kind of a one-woman kind of quasi-apex accelerator. I was like, yeah, that's kind of maybe a good way to look at it too. So,
1: well, yeah, we won't get into the apex today. A good resource for some and an underutilized resource for others. But that aside, let's talk about what's happening right now that impacts the smaller businesses in GovCon. So that's an open-ended question, so just take it.
0: Well, yeah, that's very open-ended right now. We have, you know, several things driving the train right now when it comes to small businesses in this space. So, and it ranges from one end of the spectrum to the other. So, like, the first thing we can talk about is, like, there's a lot of scrutiny going on. If you're in this arena and you've just even entered the arena, you may be hearing about a lot of scrutiny on some of our socioeconomic programs, the federal contracting assistance programs that SBA has run. So we're seeing a lot of review of ownership and control, performance, compliance, things like that, trying to prevent pass-through type contracts. So we're seeing that as one of the things that are impacting this space right now. Another one is political influences, obviously. I mean, we've had a change in administrations. We always see that when administrations change. This time we are seeing more in terms of the executive orders, a lot on merit-based principles, and we're seeing legislation even being introduced that could effectively end some of the programs as we've seen them in their past forms, their current forms, such as the Small Disadvantaged or 8A program, and maybe even the Woman-Owned Small Business program. You know, a couple of bills in the House and the Senate that are identical to what they call end discrimination in government contracting. So there's a change of foot there. You know, we're seeing changes in federal policy. We're seeing a change to, especially in the 8A program, a movement away from sole source as a method of procurement and moving into more competition as a default within that program. And contracts that have always been with the 8A program, maybe not staying with the 8A program anymore. And also some lagging in the certification of new 8As in that program as we go through that. And then there's last, I think there's some emphasis that we're seeing in the regulatory field. We've heard about the federal acquisition regulation being rewritten and streamlined, taking us back to its statutory roots. And we're seeing a push there in terms of innovation and streamlining competition methods and things like that.
1: Okay. So let's take the programs one at a time. So the 8A program, look into your crystal ball. Is STARS going to die?
0: I don't know if STARS will die. I think there could be maybe a change to, you know, it's going to be competition based. I mean, we have a STARS program, but, you know, will all task orders be competitive going forward, right? We will not see maybe 8A sole sources. We're seeing agencies already move away from A-Day Soul Source Awards at the agency levels as

0: a result of some of this regulatory change. So I think we're going to see 8A competitive be the game in the 8A program going forward.
1: What about other vehicles that have the small business component segmented by the type of set aside?
0: Well, you know, we have Oasis Plus, right? That's one of the big ones. So, and we still have separate competition pools there for socioeconomic, you know, federal contracting assistance programs with the woman-owned, the hub zone, the 8A, and small business. So I think, and service disabled veteran-owned small business, by the way. So we're going to see those last, and we'll see competition within those pools, I'm sure. And that's a really good sign that we do have those pools available and there are limited, you know, competition there for those businesses. That helps. That helps those businesses in terms of getting, you know, in the door and staying in the market. We also see that with Polaris and, you know, GSA schedules did do away with their small business pools in many of the SINs, but it doesn't mean that the contracting officers can't choose to set aside a task order within the GSA schedules realm either. So I think there's some, at least some good news there that we have those available, especially with the push toward existing government-wide contracts.
1: Are you seeing a falling of the awards overall for smalls?
0: Well, you know, it's hard to say because we haven't really seen the SBA procurement scorecard come out, right? So
1: that's true.
0: Usually we have that as kind of an indicator from year to year. We didn't see anything from 2024 or 2025. So, you know, what we know is what we can pull in the data. We do know that these awards don't make up much more than, you know, 3 to 5% total of all the money that goes out, right? It's a pretty small amount in terms of that. You know, small business has the largest portion of the small business program component, obviously, without any of those other factors, woman-owned or whatever. But we are seeing, you know, the gains that are made in the programs in terms of the primary awards, let's say in 8A or woman-owned small business, hub zone, service disabled, veteran-owned small business, we are seeing that those people are winning in the small business category, and those awards are counted then toward those program wins. I'm just curious to see SBA scorecard. I've been calling around to the House and the Senate and everybody I can talk to figure out where is the scorecard? Why aren't we seeing this data from SBA? And to me, that's really something we need to see in order to know where we stand in terms of businesses entering the market, leaving the market, and who's really getting the awards.
1: Okay. You mentioned something in there that I think we need to ask a little bit about. What about a small business with no set-aside designations? Are they now competing on a more level field with set-asides?
0: Yes, yeah, because what we're seeing, I would say, is there's always, you know, kind of, I hate to bring up the rule of two because it's kind of complicated for some people, but outside of the rule of two, which meaning if you have at least two small businesses within one of those categories, let's say 8A, women-owned, small, et cetera, that can be considered eligible and responsible for maybe that work, you are supposed to set it aside. What we're seeing now is there, but that's supposed to set it aside. It's the contracting officer is supposed to consider setting it aside and explain why they don't. It doesn't mean it must be set aside always. And so we are seeing some of that bump back into the small business category where small businesses without maybe one of these other certifications or designations may be getting more of a chance at those than maybe they have in the past. It's still kind of, I would say, open-ended this fiscal year because there's been so much change with changes in contracting officers, changes with the FAR overhaul, and just people trying to figure out how to get it done, you know, this end of fiscal year, that I think we're still kind of on shaky ground. I think it'll shake out by next fiscal year that we'll see that small businesses are getting a good portion of opportunities to compete maybe more than they have in the past.
1: We're going to take a break. 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I'm here with Shauna Weatherly of Fed Sub K, and we'll return right after this.
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1: 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I'm here today with Shauna Weatherly of FedSubK, FedSubK.com, and you can find Shauna on LinkedIn. I suggest you do so because she's been posting some great stuff that'll help not just smalls, but companies partnering with smalls and pretty much anybody who needs continuing education on the government contracting market. So when we were between takes here, you mentioned an organization called 8AFACTS.org. Tell me who this is, what they do, and what's going on here.
0: Well, yeah, 8AFACTS.org has been keeping track of what's been going on with the 8A program since we've started having the audits, the suspensions that we were seeing, the 100% audits, and they've been tracking what's been going on with the 8A application process. And I think, you know, I've been very frustrated because I've had clients who have submitted 8A applications, and we've been waiting and waiting and waiting to hear back. And when I found this 8AFACTS.org website, they have a tracker as to how many days it's been since SBA has last processed an 8A application. And, you know, Mark, I checked it today before we talked, and it's been 298 days since the SBA has last processed an 8A application into the program. And that's incredible to me, knowing what we had in the previous administration where we were trying to push 8As into the program as fast as they were leaving over their program period.
1: Well, there's, correct me if I'm wrong, there's only mid four figures of 8As anyway, currently?
0: Yes. Mm-hmm. Yes.
1: So somewhere around 5,000?
0: Or less.
1: Mm-hmm. Yeah, well,
0: I believe it's less now, right, because we've had so many withdraw over the audits. Just, you know, the documentation level was difficult, and, you know, some self-removed themselves. So,
1: yeah, didn't mean they stopped playing in the market, just means that they gave up their designation.
0: Right. And the other thing we have to worry about here, too, is that, you know, SBA has this combined certification platform where if you apply for one certification, you can apply for several at the same time. And people who may have combined an 8A application with a woman-owned small business application or an SDVOSB application are caught up in this suspension of the 8A application processing as well. So many are needing to withdraw their application and reapply for, let's say, the WASB separate from the 8A. It's really, you know, mind-boggling to me that we tried to combine these for, streamlining and speed to market, and now we're, you know, delaying that.
1: Okay, so all certifications are running through SBA now?
0: Yes.
1: Mm-hmm. Okay, so even the veterans, no more VA involvement.
0: SBA took over that certification program. I believe it was in late 2023, 2024. And yeah. The only outside entities we have certifying is there are approved third-party certifiers for the Woman-Owned Small Business Program.
1: Okay. So I want to stay here for a second. Do you happen to know the size standards for a generic small business? It's going to be dependent on NAICS and then dollar and body count?
0: Yes. So it's going to be dependent on the NAICS code, the SBA small business size standard that's established and updated usually every 5 years based on inflation. We had a few moments in here the last few years where we've had updates in between that five-year period because of COVID and, you know, inflation and things like that. And then for those industries that have a size standard that are based on employees versus dollars, it could be number of employees.
1: Okay. So let's talk a little bit about what these companies can do. If the advantage of having a set-aside designation is starting to dissipate, evaporate, whatever, you have a flip your perspective approach to this. Explain, please.
0: Yeah, well, a lot of businesses, when the certification programs were very robust and the regulations and agencies were supporting those, you know, it was really, you could walk in the door, you could say, hey, I know you're behind on your woman-owned small business goals or whatever, and you could play up the fact that you had that certification and then talk about what you could do for the government. That has been like the traditional approach. I don't think that's ever been the best approach, however. And it is an approach that people sell online to you in the GovCon space, is that, you know, if you're a service-disabled veteran or you're an 8A, you know, just play on that and you can get a win. Really, all those status certifications do is get you an opportunity maybe to play in a smaller competition pool, but that's it. In terms of the insider's perspective, the contracting officer's perspective, the requiring activities, really those certifications have always been icing on the cake. So walking in and going with a status-driven approach to marketing yourself with an agency is really not where you want to be right now, because we have these changes and shifts in this certification landscape. So I would say right now you really need to kind of flip that over and start thinking about your advantages, what sets you apart, what you can do that others cannot or cannot recreate, and realize that that is really the primary discriminator that government acquisition folks are going to use for building strategy and planning going forward. They want to know what you can do in terms of outcomes, not what you are in terms of status. Status, again, would be the icing on the cake. So, for example, you're not going to want to walk in and say, we're an 8A, so you should buy from us, right? That's not the approach. Really, you want to go in and say, hey, we provide a certain mission solution, you know, whatever that is, and our status can make it easier for you to get to us through set-asides. So you see how that's the secondary. It's not the primary.
1: Right.
0: So.
1: Yeah. I've been coaching companies. So the government procurement conference, for example, is pending right now. By the time this airs, it may be over. But that's in its 35th year. For several years, I did a prep session for them, like a week out. And I basically the same advice. Do not lead with your status. Lead with your strength. What is your technical capability? What do you bring to the party as a government contractor, not as an 8A, not as a woman-owned, not as a veteran-owned?
0: Right.
1: And invariably, 90% of the people who'd attend my training went in and said, hey, I'm an 8A. Give me some money.
0: Yeah, well, I was just at a conference last week, and this is what I heard from the agencies, because I made a point of going to the agency booths and saying, what are you seeing and what do you need to see from agencies that are coming in? And they say, we need to see what sets them apart. We need to see something other than the certification as the lead. So
1: yeah, and we are going to take a deep dive into that before this show is over. How successful have you been in convincing companies that you've worked with to adopt this approach?
0: Well, I think once they realize that if you walk in and say, I'm an 8A and or I'm a service disabled veteran, yeah, there's thousands of others that can say that same thing. But when you walk in and say, this is what I'm really good at, or this is what I can help you with, that makes people think differently. When you're looking at what you can solve for their mission, that makes people kind of perk up and say, okay, I want to hear more. You know, and this is where I train people also about capability statements, you know, trying to get those advantage-driven statements into those documents that you're using as your first touch point, your first conversation with an agency. It's really important to have that be your lead, that be the first thing you do. You don't want to wait for an RFP or an RFQ to tell people what you can do and why you do it so well and what sets you apart. Too many people are waiting for that to happen, that RFP or that RFQ to fall in their lap before they say what they do and how they can solve problems. You have to say that up front. Anybody can say, well, I have these capabilities. It doesn't mean that they can do these things. But if you say you can do something, it means you bring those capabilities to the table. So it's an inference there that gives you more credibility.
1: Okay. We're going to take a break. You're listening to AmTower Off-Center on the Federal News Network. Shauna and I will return right after this.
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1: 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I'm here today with Shauna Weatherly. Follow her or connect with her on LinkedIn. Again, she writes some great stuff, and it continues my education in the market. If you think your education's over in the federal market, you're wrong, because it's constantly changing. And even in quieter times, there's stuff below the surface that you have to know. So we're going to kind of pick that up right now. So what are some things that contractors, particularly smalls, need to pay attention to right now in the areas of compliance?
0: Well, in compliance, for sure, we've got, the whole CMMC landscape that's building in DOD, right? It's been around for a long time, but people are just now really paying attention to it because it's coming home to roost. And we're seeing a lot of small businesses be behind the power curve, getting ready to be CMMC certified. It can be a money thing. It can be a not planning thing. It can be a I stuck my head in the sand thing. If you've done any of those things right now, now's the time to just, start eating the elephant one bite at a time and get yourself CMMC certified if you are going to be doing business with DOD or a DOD prime contractor for that matter, because we have seen the prime starting to send small business suppliers and subs letters saying they must meet a certain CMMC certification level, usually level 2, before they will consider putting them on teams going forward for opportunities.
1: So is that primarily in the tech arena and professional services arena?
0: Yes, primarily.
1: But not necessarily exclusively.
0: Not exclusively. I mean, we could see it maybe slip over into engineering construction. We could maybe see it slip over into other areas. I'm a big proponent of people being educated on it so that if somebody wants to give them something that is CMMC covered, that they're aware of how they have to handle it just in case. I think we're going to see a rash of people, including the government and suppliers, who will say, well, instead of giving you only the portion of the scope that maybe doesn't have a CMMC component to it that you have to, be compliant with and certified for, we're just going to kind of throw you everything. And that way we're covered just in case, and you're covered just in case because you have the certification. I've done some training on portion marking of documents and things like that I'd love to see happen at the government level, but I just don't think we're there yet in terms of the education of the acquisition workforce to make that happen.
1: I don't want to go there.
0: I don't either.
1: Not today and not online.
0: Not today. There's a lot of that. Yeah.
1: Yeah. Yeah. So before I forget, go to fedsubk.com and look at the resources, because you're going to need advice and guidance and handholding and C-3PAO, not the Star Wars one. help in this. And Shauna has a page on her site of vetted resources out there. I'm assuming you have at least one company that is capable of providing some CMMC guidance.
0: Yes, and I will be adding one or two more very soon.
1: Yeah, I mean, so here's the deal on the CMMC guidance. Some are really, really good. Some are okay. Some suck. And there is no price disparity between the three, but there are some more cost efficient ones that are every bit as good as the more expensive good ones. So vet your sources, start by checking out Shauna's website, and as she writes on CMMC, read it.
0: Yeah, I have a section in my knowledge library about CMMC with a lot of great free resources there too.
1: Cool. Other actions to take now. I mean, what other things do they need to be compliant with other than, well, let's start. As long as the set-asides are here, we saw the 8As go through a meat grinder last year. Talk about that a little bit.
0: Yeah, well, you have to make sure you've got your ducks in a row, right? With your 8A, your woman-owned, all those certifications. Anything that you had to submit to get that certification, you need to keep up. You need to keep on top of that. That includes your tax documentation, your monthly and your quarterly statements on your, business books. It's your annual statements. It's how are you tracking, or would you track your operations and controls of your company? How are you doing that? Should you get a contract and you're using other subcontractors, how are you determining who's a similarly situated entity and therefore counts towards your, performance requirements, let's say on a woman-owned small business or SDVOSB set-aside versus another business that wouldn't, to ensure that you're compliant there. It's all sorts of things like that that you have to keep on top of in terms of making sure you can prove that you're not playing the middleman game, as we call it, passing through to other people without a benefit, direct benefit of your entity to the government.
1: Okay, yeah. I mean, for years, you were inside for decades. I've been doing this for 40 years. Both of us have seen abuses of all of the set-aside programs,
0: yes,
1: which has caused much angst. From my perspective, it has been a small, very, very small percentage of companies that have abused the program, and they've just given the entire set-aside universe a terribly bad name. That minor editorial there. So,
0: I would agree.
1: Yeah. But let's move on to your value prop and leading with advantages.
0: Yeah, well, just kind of reiterating what I mentioned a little bit before. I mean, your value proposition is really going to be the superpower going forward here when you're talking to agencies. So learning to create that credibility by approaching your conversations from that perspective that you would bring as a valued mission team member is really important. Always having that conversation from the perspective of the problems you can solve, the things you can do. And I always tell people it's not always about what you want to give the government. You need to be listening to what the government needs, because there may be things that you can offer that the government is telling you that you're not paying attention to because you're kind of getting into your own way with what you want to give the government versus what you can give the government, right? So, and a perfect example of that is I've had a company who, used to visit me all the time, 8A, and they would say, we want to do environmental services. We want to do environmental services. And they happened to be in my office one day, and my estimator came in and said, I need some help doing environmental estimates for projects. And this 8A looked at me and popped up and said, we could do estimating. We want to do the work, but we can help you with the estimating. And that's how they got in the door, was doing something that they hadn't even realized was something that might be a need. But they took advantage of it and got that award. And now they, they're a mid-sized firm in the government space. So,
1: yeah, well, luck is predicated on being in the right place at the right time.
0: Yeah.
1: So they happen to be in the right office at the right time. You have a thought about build a specific mission, build your strengths around a specific mission need, chasing the problems, not the naics. So too many companies say, well, we have XYZ service that provides us all of the bids coming out in our naics codes. What's wrong with this?
0: Well, you're chasing what is traditionally, maybe a follow-on work or something that's there. You're not really chasing the problem that needs to be solved for a government agency. That, everything they're buying is to solve a problem, right? Or to provide a service, which in turn would become a problem if they didn't have it. So it's really important, again, listening to that customer, asking questions, and doing, I always tell people, do less talking and more listening when you're meeting, and ask more questions rather than, be excited to sell yourself, because you will find the problems in those discussions and you will then know how you can fit in and meet those problems, regardless of the NAICS code you sit in. You will find a way to chase those problems, either yourself or with a team you can bring together.
1: Cool. We're going to take our last break. 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
1: Welcome back to AmTower Off-Center on the Federal News Network. It's a shame you can't hear us when we're chatting offline, but you can't, so I'm not going to reconstruct it. So we're going to talk about creating a growth strategy outside of set-aside. So give us, I mean, we've touched on this in a couple of different ways, but let's take it a little deeper dive and figure out what companies need to do.
0: Yeah, well, this is key if you're going to survive in the marketplace, especially now. So, because we're going to see ebbs and flows in these programs, set aside programs. So, you know, from my perspective, the first thing you have to do is you have to do the homework with the agencies and the players involved, you know, the ones that are making the decisions, the ones that are involved in the acquisition planning and strategy, the evaluations, the post-award phases. And there's two people who typically are involved in that all the way through. It's the requiring activity, which is the area of the government that really is, you know, pulling together those requirements and deciding what that scope is going to be and how it's going to look, and the contracting officer. And so between those two players, typically you want to know who they are and what they're doing. And if you don't know who they are, start asking around. Great place to ask, the small business office. They love to help you find the players and connect, but they can give you those names and help you do that. It's not always the contracting officer. And then you might have an end user in there that you can go after too. Contracting offices buy, and agencies buy for other agencies. I don't think people realize that too, is that we have a lot of agencies that do buying for other agencies. So having that picture of what that looks like is really, really important to then execute a growth strategy and outside of set aside, so that you can build your reputation and your contacts.
1: Okay, is the requirement activity going to be the house for the program manager as well?
0: Typically, yes.
1: Okay, so that would be an extremely important person to identify once you figure out what's what going forward. So what would the next phase here be?
0: Well, if you're not testing the waters outside of your set-aside pool right now, you may want to start doing that so that you know how you stack up. You really need to start figuring out where you fit. Is that going to still be in a prime role, or is it better if you work in a teaming arrangement, things like that? But knowing how you can stack up outside of your program, specifically 8As, really important for survival after graduation of the 8A program.
1: Yeah, the survival rate of 8As back in, you know, the early 2000s was probably only around 60% or so, because they had a plan. The rest of them, maybe it was a lifestyle gig, but, you know, they may have tried to sell their businesses very unsuccessfully for the most part. But without that plan, you're pretty much toast. The 8A doesn't last forever.
0: No, it doesn't. And if you're not taking advantage of those, the structure of the 8A program in terms of when you start, you know, pushing yourself into these other areas like small business or even unrestricted competitions, you're doing yourself a disservice in that program. You really need to follow that structure.
1: Okay. You also, in our pre-show notes, made a point about past performance.
0: Yeah, past performance is more valuable than your certification status as a small business, in my mind. If you don't bring past performance to the table, it doesn't hurt you in an evaluation, but it doesn't help you in an evaluation, because we must evaluate past performance in every contract action. And so it's a key area of that whole evaluation component. If you don't have experience in a federal agency, you know, you should really be pushing yourself to try and obtain it any way you can, either as a subcontractor in a role, micro purchases, with a government-wide purchase card, simplified acquisitions under that $350,000 threshold. You know, you need to work toward those. Everybody wants that, you know, $1 million contract, $10 million contract, but it's going to be very difficult to get if you don't have that past performance. And the other thing is, once you have it, are you keeping it up to date, in terms of having your clients' point of contact information so that you can stay in touch? Because, you know, the government is going to be coming to you, you know, 2, 3, 4 years after you've completed maybe a project, and, you know, you're looking at the next opportunity and saying, we need you to complete this past performance questionnaire or performance survey, and it needs to be filled out by your client from that similar same project that you're going to use as, you know, your experience here. Can you get a hold of those people? Are you staying in touch? Have you won a recompete since, and kept that relationship going? That's really important. And I think it's even more important now, because we saw in last year's NDAA that was passed in December, there was a section in there, section 824, where DOD has a mandate specifically to increase competition. And part of that is going to be accepting past performance on a wider range of projects so that they can try to increase competition by including like commercial projects and non-government projects as part of the relevant past performance to supplement even just the federal past performance. So, you know, making sure you have that past performance commercially, non-government, government is really important, especially for that DOD work going forward. Keeping that all together and having that all in a place where you can grab it and go when you need it.
1: Yeah, and that's part of where LinkedIn could come into play too. If you're not connecting with the people you're working with now on LinkedIn, shame on you, because I track a little better than 2.7 million feds on LinkedIn, predicated on finding 820 some odd company pages for federal entities on LinkedIn. So they're there. And if you're working with them, they're going to be more inclined to connect with you. If you reach out blind, maybe not. But if you've done work with them before, reach out now.
2: You mentioned pursuing a GWACS or best in class.
0: Yeah, I mean, there's some role there that everyone can play, whether, prime is difficult on some of these larger vehicles like Oasis Plus because of the number of NAICS codes and the way the domains are set up and things like that. You really have to bring a team to the table most of the time. But even if you can't be a prime, looking at team member or subcontractor opportunities, get involved now, because we're going to see, this push in contract consolidation again is pushing to consolidate on existing government-wide contracts and best-in-class vehicles. The OMB is supposed to be putting together a list of what they consider those best in class to be. There are some out there already, but there are going to be maybe some mandatory vehicles. They're looking at inventories now, from what I understand, and making some decisions on that. But a good way to kind of get that foot in the door is, you may say, well, as a team member or sub, I've tried. Maybe not going to them and saying, I'm a great subcontractor, here's why, in general terms, but, do they have a technical niche that they need? Look at what they've won in the past and look at some of their statements of work, and is there a technical niche you can fill? Do you have an agency access or a point of contact that they would like to have? Maybe you've got connections at an agency that they're not involved in yet, and you can kind of be that bridge to build toward expanding that. That's a great way to become a team member as well. Or, like I said, workforce access. You have access to people that maybe that company doesn't have. So just trying to find some way to get a role in one of those vehicles is really something to try to do right now as well.
2: Cool. What about focusing on not just your strengths, but on the places where you've done business before? So the agency-based marketing approach.
0: Mm-hmm. Yeah, absolutely. I think there's still a lot of positive things to say about that, because not everything is going to go to these large existing contracts, right? Not everything is going to go to GSA or of Oasis. So yeah, definitely marketing for agency approach type contracts as well is really important. There's always going to be teams needed at that level too. And agencies are going to be keeping the buying that is most, in their lane in terms of expertise. They're not going to be handing that over to some of these GWACs or GSA, excuse me. We are hearing that a lot of agencies, though, however, are looking at maybe not procuring their own agency contracts and shifting some of that work to GWACs. So, that's where the concern is about really seeing if you can get a role on a GWAC. I have several clients who have been told that, hey, you've got an agency level contract, and while we love working with you here, in our mandate to consolidate, we are now going to be shifting this work onto a GWAC instead. So I have several clients who are, scuttling around figuring out where they're going to find a role on the GWAC, whether that's a prime or a sub.
2: I can understand the nervousness that must cause.
0: Yeah,
2: Shauna, I greatly appreciate you joining me today. We will do this again, because there's a bunch of topics that I think we could turn into, a couple of shows. So thanks so much.
0: Thank you.
2: Podcasting isn't my day job. 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
7: From ABC News, I'm Michelle Franzen. Ahead of the G7 summit in France, President Trump met with French President Emmanuel Macron and told reporters that the U.S. and Iran memo of understanding is signed and the peace deal will be finalized this Friday. The president says it will include the reopening of the Strait of Hormuz. ABC's Karen Travers has more from Geneva, Switzerland.
8: According to a senior administration official, this initial agreement leads to the dismantling of the Iranian nuclear program, leads to the United States destroying and removing enriched uranium from Iran, calls for inspections to ensure a long-term commitment and that it's long-term enforceable, and Iran gets rewarded economically only if they meet the obligations under the deal. Iran has been demanding the release of its frozen assets and the lifting of sanctions.
7: President Trump also spoke about Ukraine and Russia, saying both sides appear ready to end hostilities. It comes as Russia carried out a deadly attack in Ukraine's capital. President Zelensky says Russian drones struck an 11th century Christian Orthodox monastery, which is also a UNESCO World Heritage Site. Russia claimed without evidence that the U.S.-made Patriot air defense missile was responsible for the damage. ABC's Tom Sufi Burridge has more.
9: The war on the front lines isn't going Russia's way. They're not taking very much territory at all. Even more recently, the Ukrainians have been pushing the Russians back in certain areas. And back at home, Vladimir Putin has his own problems to contend with. Most of those problems are caused by the war. The Russian economy's not in a great shape. And therefore, Russians more generally are beginning to wake up to the fact that this war that Vladimir Putin chose is simply not ending.
7: Ukrainian officials say at least 10 people were killed. Severe storms continuing in parts of the South today, a flood watch remains in effect for central and southern Texas through much of the Louisiana and southwest Mississippi through Tuesday night. And Houston is also in the crosshairs for flash flooding this week. 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
7: Per a court order, workers over the weekend removing the name of Donald Trump from the Kennedy Performing Arts Center in Washington, D.C., but a tarp surrounds the marble facade for now. ABC's Mary Bruce has more.
12: President Trump's name has now been officially stripped from the Performing Arts Center, despite that last-ditch effort by the Trump administration to block its removal. A federal judge, of course, ruled last month that Trump's name was added illegally to the center, saying the only way to change the name is through an act of Congress.
7: The FIFA World Cup now in full swing, with matches taking place in host countries Mexico, Canada, and here in the U.S. After the first U.S. match in Los Angeles, another U.S. city now preparing to host World Cup matches this week. An incident, though, involving the English national soccer team and their travels and equipment has led to a police investigation.
13: The English soccer squad made a cross-country trip from Florida to Missouri and had much of its equipment sent by truck. When the trailer was opened up in Kansas City, team officials found that autographed jerseys, goalkeeper gloves, cleats, and a World Cup soccer ball were gone. The two truck drivers have been arrested and charged with possessing $18,000 in stolen goods. The English team has recovered most of its gear. Jim Ryan, ABC News.
7: The New York Knicks, along with fans, continuing celebrations after the Knicks clinched the NBA championship, beating the San Antonio Spurs in Game 5. Now, New York City's mayor announcing the Knicks will be honored with a ticker tape parade this Thursday. Michelle Franz in ABC News.
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14: Today's federal newscast, lawmakers are renewing an effort to offer paid family and medical leave to federal employees. A bipartisan bill would give feds 12 weeks of paid leave in the case of a serious illness for themselves or an immediate family member. Legislation passed in 2019 to give federal employees access to paid parental leave, but family and medical leave remains unpaid. The public's view of civil servants is trending upward. Federal News Network's Drew Friedman has more.
15: About 65% of Americans say they believe civil servants are competent. That's up from 57% on that same question in 2025, according to research from the Partnership for Public Service. The nonprofit's report also finds that the public's view of whether civil servants are committed workers has risen every year for the last 4 years. Also, according to the same recent survey, the public is showing increasing support for a nonpartisan federal workforce. Drew Friedman, Federal News Network.
14: Find these stories and more at federalnewsnetwork.com. I'm Eric White.
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18: 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I'm Robert Shea.
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0: You gotta love the dog days of summer.
1: Really?
0: Because
1: Do you?
0: nothing's going on.
1: Well, that's one way to look at it. Maybe nothing's getting done. Well, though a couple things got done. I think we got a lot on the list this week.
0: Are we talking about the universal guidance last time?
1: We did not. We should start with that.
0: The Office of Management and Budget released as a draft regulation the requirements for recipients of federal financial assistance, otherwise known as grants. And grantees are in for a whole slew of new requirements, the most important of which, in my view, relate to fraud. Fraud tolerance, fraud's not very popular these days. I don't know if you've been following the news.
1: Fraud has taken a hit in the public opinion polling. Correct. Yes.
0: But it's very controversial. New requirements for grantees and responsibility for their subrecipients, and new attention to what can happen if you don't follow the rules,
1: Yeah.
0: which includes termination of your grant withholding.

0: long. They needed the reaction to die down.
1: It is interesting that it's taken so long for them to get this done.
0: Yep.
1: One of the most interesting things, said no one ever, about an EO, is that there's an appendix.
0: Oh, yeah.
1: Saw Do you that. Remember there being an appendix to an executive order?
0: No.
1: That's the kind of questions we tackle here at the GovNavigator Show.
0: There was a couple doozies at the beginning of the Obama administration that were just needlessly long, but I don't think they had an appendix.
1: So this is a 229-page appendix, which is basically the list of positions being converted.
0: That's, wow.
1: We've been looking for stuff to decorate the bathroom at the GovNavigator's HQ, and I think that we may have found our... You think 229 pages would cover it?
0: That would do it. That would definitely do it. Yeah, so this will be about 8,000 positions across the federal government.
1: That's right.
0: Wow. I mean, I can't think of a better thing to do than wallpaper the bathroom with it. Also coming back this week, we talked recently about the delayed EO on artificial intelligence, but that was, according to some news reports, quietly signed this week by the president with some small modifications from the draft that was leaked last week.
1: Basically, if you volunteer to submit your model for review to the government, they have fewer days to review it.
0: Yeah. The original draft wanted 90 days. The AI companies wanted 14 days. They settled on 30 days. But also, if it's voluntary, I don't understand, why does it matter how many days it is? If it's voluntary, just release it when you want to release it. Right? I mean, what am I missing? Okay, so this is the best news, and this is as of recording. The Senate has tried to go back. You also might recall that the Senate punted on their reconciliation efforts before the Memorial Day holiday, and they have gone back to it. But they ran into some bumps again. And this time, this is related to, again, this slush fund. I can't remember what the administration calls it. The $1.8 billion that they were going to use through the Justice Department, which the administration said, look, we've dropped it. We're not going to do it. We're moving on. But some senators are like, well, I'd like to have that in writing. And Senator Schumer had a motion this morning to send a bill back to committee to add language so that in writing this could be done. And the vote, I think, was held open for over 2 hours as senators negotiated, because this motion only requires 50 votes. And so they spent basically all day on Thursday last week trying to figure out how to write into law that this weaponization fund cannot be used. A lot of arm twisting, classic like backroom Senate stuff. So I enjoyed watching it, reading about it all day. I'm assuming they're going to move forward with it, but this is taking a long, long time. And as we heard from Charles Cooper last week, there's many, many, many other things that Congress really needs to move its attention to.
1: Let's talk to somebody who's actually doing something.
0: Yes, please. Robert, you know that this is not known as a breaking news podcast, right? Anderson Cooper has not been on. We don't break news.
1: I mean, I don't know if that's true. We should go and audit. We might have said some stuff.
0: We're about as close as we can get to breaking news today. We're so excited. Andrea Sampanis, who is the director of the Grants QSMO at HHS, and Stacey Massey, who is the deputy director for Grants and Financial Reporting at the Office of Budget and Management for the state of Ohio, are joining us to talk about the Grants QSMO and a new sin. Welcome to the GovNavigator Show.
1: We can have a federal and a state person on at the same time? Is there a rule?
0: I mean, it's our podcast. No. We can kind of decide.
2: When we're friends, right. It works.
1: Yeah. Sorry to interrupt.
0: So, Andrea and Stacey, can you guys just give a little background about yourselves and your careers for the audience, and then we'll jump into the details on the Grants QSMO. Andrea, you go first.
2: Sure. I'm the director of Grants QSMO, which stands for Quality Service Management Office, essentially grants shared services, particularly focused on establishing a marketplace for agencies to buy off of. I've been in the shared service space for quite a long time. I came to the government when the Obama administration created the Unified Shared Service Management Office. And then that office turned into OSPI, which created the QSMO concept under the first Trump administration. And now I've set up and been running the Grants QSMO since.
0: All right, Stacey, what about you?
3: Okay, so I will start off with, I'm a recovering auditor. So I started my career.
0: It's good to get that out in the open. Thank you.
3: Yeah, no, I might have a little bit of an audit lens on when I talk, but I'm a recovering auditor. I even live my personal life that way. But when you're an auditor, it's trust but verify. So I'm a recovering auditor. I started my career doing single audits years ago for the State of Ohio Auditor's Office.

0: office. I moved on to be a CFO at a state agency. I managed federal grants. I was more in the emergency management space. So I was at the state's emergency management office for many years as chief over their grants, finance, and the operational stuff, the administrative. And then I moved on to the budget office. I think I've been here 10 years. And what I was kind of charted to do was look to streamline grants in the state. And so I started this group called the Ohio Grants Partnership, and I built this community. So grant professionals, whether they be recovering auditors like myself or finance grants managers, just anybody touch a grant, come around the table, share challenges, try to work to streamline grants across the state. And so I also have financial reporting, which is also doing the financial statements for the state. So I don't want to kind of not talk about that today, but I also have a GASB hat. But yeah, so we've been building the partnership. We have a newsletter every month. We have like over 10,000, I think it's 12,000 now subscribers. So we really are just trying to bring more grants to the state of Ohio and improve transparency, accountability, and streamline and maximize the use of grant funds in Ohio. And so that's kind of what I've been doing.
1: So it is a joke about having you both on at the same time, but I don't think we do enough of making sure that the partnership between the federal government and its stakeholders is working as it should be. So can you talk about how this relationship has matured?
2: That's a good question. Stacey, I'm trying to remember, I think I met you from Jennifer at an NGMA event probably, right? She introduced us from state of Maryland at the time. And yeah. I think we all just naturally started, you know, I got a lot of speaking with states to understand what their needs were. At that time, the state of Maryland was trying to create their own centralized grant system. And I was here in the federal government, trying to do something similar, not a full end-to-end centralized grant system, but really try to understand what technology is out there, what are the struggles. And so hearing from the states was really helpful. And it's just a very natural thing.
0: And I met a lot of other state partners. We had, and I hate to say this, the statistics are on my side, right? We had a failed state enterprise grants management project. So in IT, I mean, what is it, like 60, 70% of IT projects either fail or don't go out as planned. So I've met that statistic, I guess. But I connected with Utah and Rhode Island and Nevada and Arizona, like a lot of other states doing enterprise grants type of work, whether it be building a system or looking at being a single point of contact. In Illinois, I'm not sure I mentioned them. So as I was connecting with all these states and Maryland, we try to share information. And I think that's how we got connected, because we were sharing notes with Andrea on some of the issues that we had run into on our project and others.
3: And I feel like that underscores too what was behind Robert's question, right? Which is, if you're not able to talk to folks in that ecosystem, how are you supposed to get the info to make things work better, whether it's state feedback coming to the federal level or vice versa, where Andre, I know you've been like, what can we provide that can help do this easier and faster and better? So I think that's such a key part. And I do think it's, at least in the time that I've worked in government, it's either become more difficult or people are more risk averse or both, and they just don't want to do it. And I feel like it's the key part of making government work better together. Well, speaking of which, trying to make things work better. So the grants QSMO, Andrew, you're going to get the first question and talk about this. You have a special item, a new special item number that was recently released. Talk about that and why it's important.
2: Recently released, as of today, it's live.
3: We're breaking news here on Government Navigators.
2: Breaking news, yes. We're very excited. The SIN, which stands for special item number, I often find people don't understand what that is. So essentially, it's a government-wide contract that is really categorized around grants management that is open for vendors to start applying. The application is out very public today. That's what really went live today, was that application website at GSA. We've always done a ton of vendor engagement at the Grants QSMO, had commercial offerings as part of what we call the catalog of market research. But the way we did that was through an RFI, request for information. This is the new style. You may have heard of the term SIN because the financial management QSMO does it. And they've had really a lot of success, a lot of vendors on there, agencies. I think they're getting ready or almost have passed the $1 billion in spending mark. So really, when we are going to spend money, one, we want to do it as a government together. It's very much in line with the administration's focus of pushing more work towards the multiple award schedule. But we want to do it and make sure that money is being spent in compliance with requirements. And most importantly, using our data standards, because if we don't have standard data, we can't do all the fun things like AI and ensure we have compliance and fight fraud. So that's what we're doing. The other big thing this in, why it's exciting, is it does expand beyond just core award management systems, which that's the big dog. That's the pre-award review, application, submit the award out, manage the award. That has been part and will continue to be part of the SIN, but it's also the sort of wraparound services too. So additional support, IT implementation, et cetera. That is now also going to be part of our SIN. Agencies were asking for it. At the Grants Gizmo, we joke, there's a graphic we have. It says, if you build it, they will come. But we cross out the build and we say, if you listen, they will come. Back to your point, Adam, of like talking to the users, talking to states, what do they need? We made a lot of the updates based on vendor feedback and agency feedback. So we're excited. And I think we'll talk a little bit more. Also, very big deal, this government-wide vehicle, because of where we put it and in working with GSA, it is also open for state, local, and tribal governments to leverage it through the cooperative purchasing process.
3: And you were able to work a Field of Dreams reference, too, into your website, which I feel like it always makes everyone happy, right? Yeah, exactly.
2: Still not my favorite Kevin Costner movie. We just had this debate the other day.
3: I'm hesitating to ask. I don't think I want to know. Yeah. Okay, fine. What's your favorite Kevin Costner movie?
2: You're going to laugh. It's Tin Cup.
3: Okay, no, that's a decent choice. That's a decent choice. That's a good movie. I could defend that. I thought you were going to say Dances with Wolves. I was going to get mad at you. Okay. Sorry. Back to your regularly scheduled programming here.
1: Stacey, how are you looking at the kind of reforms that Andrea's driving? How are you preparing for hopefully what's a new day for grants management, especially with reference to the data standards you mentioned?
0: I think this is great because right now we live in this world where, at least in Ohio, we don't have a standardized enterprise system. We had, at one point, 2013, we did kind of an analysis. We had like 52 systems across 26 different state agencies just doing grants in some form or fashion. I still know there are folks on spreadsheets. We built a homegrown system that my teams ran like $11 billion through in the last 5 years, but it's not perfect, and it was for COVID funding. So it was somewhat specific, and it's flexible, but not full life cycle. So I am encouraged because I get asked all the time, I'm looking for a system. Can you recommend anyone? And so I'm trying to, from my perspective, just meet with people, figure out what they have and kind of build lists. And I don't have the resources or the bandwidth, nor am I in a position to be doing that. So I think that this is great because I can point state agency partners to this and say, these have already been vetted by the federal government. They have the same data standards that you need to follow. Like, this should be the list you're picking off of. And so we can at least bring people into a pool of really good systems. There's a lot out there. And there's some systems that have folded in the last few years. So it's difficult to just put a list together and keep it going. And that could be a full-time job. So this is very helpful. I think the states, especially those that are not on an enterprise platform, to start getting something that meets the criteria and also has data standards. Because if we never get to an enterprise platform, at least we have data standards where if we were to dump data into the data lake, we could start pulling enterprise reporting and figuring out what's going on across the enterprise versus piecemealing information.
3: That's funny, too, because I feel like you're just echoing Andrea's voice in my head, because she every chance she gets, she's like, if you don't have data standards, you're screwed. And I'm like, I believe you. You don't have to keep telling me. You don't have to keep telling me. Okay, so Andrea, you talked about listening to federal agencies. We talked at the beginning about your outreach and integration with state level folks. What's the reception been so far? The SIN is active as of today, but it's been announced for a couple of weeks at least. What has the feedback been? What has the reaction been? State level, other federal agencies. Talk about that for a little bit.
2: Oh, gotcha. I thought you were meaning by vendors. I'm like, well, I hope.
3: No. I mean, you can, if you want to talk about vendors too, you can. Yeah.
2: They are excited. We had 4 times the number of vendors attend our industry day than have in the years past. So that's a sign that definitely we think interest is there. Well, agencies, we've been working with agencies for a while. There's a lot of guidance out there that really pushes agencies to consider consolidation, to work with the Grants Gizmo. It is part of many, many OMB documents saying to work with Grants Gizmo. So we're just continuing to do that. We had a big tidal wave here recently But we meet every year, at least once a year, with the Senior Financial Assistance Officer, SFAO, so the head grants person. Generally, the CFO's there and the CIO to sort of say, hey, this is your systems environment. Looks like this is coming up for recompete in 2 years. Let's start talking about it now. We've really seen a lot of movement towards consolidation, either internal consolidation or movement towards shared service providers. And that's really great. There's a lot to continue to push towards that. Stacy was joking earlier, I think, about the success rate of modernizations. It's not high. It's not known to be high. And so at the CUSO, we're thinking, how can we make it? How can we support them more and just give them all the resources? We have trainings we're doing for agencies, sample documents, et cetera.
3: That you have that meeting, too, that you referenced, too, because that just made me think of, like, Congress passed a law to try to get the CIO and the chief acquisition officer to meet. Right. So the fact that this is happening, that you're driving some of this change where people should be collaborating more when at times they don't, you need those folks all in the room sometimes at the same time in order to make sure there's no blind spots and you're moving ahead. You're all rowing in the same direction. So I think that's fantastic.
2: We definitely always ask the same. Why is someone not here from this group, from this group? NASA is a great example where they were really bringing everyone together to watch demos of future potential systems. I think that's been successful because you've got to have everyone in the room from the beginning. It just avoids a lot of rework. Yeah, so I'm excited. We're looking to do more outreach because that cooperative purchasing agreement program allows states, local governments, tribes to purchase off of this SIN also. So we've been starting to plan outreach, looked at NASACT. They have a conference coming up, which we're excited to be speaking on a panel there. AGA, Stacy and I will be on a panel together. I'm talking more about this. Yeah, to plug this.
1: Y'all go to the best parties.
3: Auditors and accountants. I mean, come on. That's always a bummer.
0: Recovering auditor.
3: Recovering. Sorry.
2: I'm a very proud GFM. I was just plugging the AGA gala thing in Virginia to someone and they made fun of me. They're like, you're such a nerd. That's what you're excited for, Andrea.
1: Yeah. I went to the AGA Virginia gala and I was on the GovNavigator show. You just need a third strike and then you're... Stacy, talk about your perspective of grants management overall. You see this from the recipient's perspective and the grantor perspective. What are we missing? Give us, what are the biggest challenges in that space and what are we missing fixing?
0: Well, I don't know. I'm going to say it's tough to be in this spot right now because I wrote an article that was in the last AGA journal about the executive order that came out on grant making last August that kind of talked to a lot of the things that are actually proposed in the uniform grant revisions that were proposed right now on how grant making is kind of transcending, but it's also moving to not only a little bit more compliance heavy, but it's moving towards performance outcomes. So we have set our systems up on kind of driving compliance checklists and making sure that we're doing everything that meets all the compliance standards of the uniform. It's going to be hard for me. I'm used to saying the uniform guidance. It's going to be the uniform grant regulations. So the UGR, but now we have to kind of think of grants from a different lens. Like, are we really achieving what we have applied to the federal government to do? So as a state, we're doing that application. We're passing it through to our sub-recipients that are our boots on the ground. And they're doing all of the good work to get this done. And we need to make sure that that matches outcomes. We're not just tracking outputs. Like, I delivered 50 training courses for a workforce development grant. Well, did you put people in jobs? That's your outcome.
3: You're just literally, you're hitting all the hotspots here at GovNavigators. We've done like 3 podcasts today, and every single one has talked about that distinction, but I think we usually bring it up. But that's a crucial part of it, right? Please, I interrupted you. Please continue.
0: I joke that I'm a recovering auditor, and auditors are compliance heavy, right?
3: Yeah.
0: But it's a whole nother side of, I don't know, I want to say side of your brain. Like, it's a whole nother outlook. It's a whole nother way to think about outcomes because I don't think a lot of grants folks have really thought about their program and what they're achieving. They're just trying to muddle through the actually getting through all the compliance requirements. And I always joke it's like Maslow's pyramid and the outcomes are at the top of the pyramid and we're on the bottom at the food and safety trying to get all...
3: Like, I'm in a dark, wet cave, and I haven't had enough food to eat today, right? Are you describing the life of a grants manager?
0: Because we lack capacity. We lack systems. And so that's the things we're talking about today. We need to put some investment into how we're managing it, because we're surely not going to get more people. And we have all of AI capabilities and data analytics that we could be doing with less. And now there is an increased awareness that as a state, because like Robert said, we're grantees, but we're grantors. We have thousands of subrecipients that we have to review single audits for. We have to go out and see what they're doing, actually going out, not just looking at invoices and documentation, because AI now can generate a really high quality looking invoice that could be completely fraudulent. You need to actually go out into the field. I have found more stuff. We don't have time for all my stories, but I have found more things just by going out and saying, okay, you said that you were going to buy a trailer for a dive team with this Homeland Security dollars. Let me see it. And I'll find cats living in a trailer, flat tires. Poor lady got fired after that visit. But I kid you not, you find some things that you just don't expect. And it seemed like it was a lot of just weirdness popping up. But on it, they bought the trailer. So everything looks good from that perspective. But if you're really going to start monitoring, making sure there's not waste and abuse, I'm not even going to touch the dirty F word today, but waste and abuse, then you have to get out there, and it's hard. Capacity is not there. So that's where modernization and using data to the fullest, which means getting up to date on all these systems, is just going to be critical, because we're shifting to this environment where we care about two sides of the house, and we're not going to get more people to do it.
3: Yeah. So unbelievably, we are out of time. It has gone incredibly fast. We didn't get even through the questions. I had like four more questions I wanted to ask. So we'd love to have you both back on in a couple of months when this is a raging success with the new SIN for the Grants QSMO. But most of all, we really appreciate you spending time with us. Thank you for the hard work that you do every day. It's incredibly important, and you don't get enough kudos for it. So we really appreciate everything that you're doing.
1: Bravo.
2: Oh, thank you for having us.
0: Yeah, thank you.
1: Well, something we forgot to mention at the top of the show was we attended the annual Data Foundation Summit.
3: Yeah. I was sadly not able to attend, but most of the GovNavigators team was there. How was it?
1: It was great. It was great. Good practical insights into the state of data, what we need to do to improve it, how we should get it AI ready. A lot of health and regulatory flourishes. So, yeah, I thought it was a time well spent.
3: Awesome.
1: Congrats to the Data Foundation team. What's up this week?
3: So this week, the Government Service Delivery Conference is on the 10th and 11th, Wednesday and Thursday this week. Our friends at GovExec have their 35th annual Government Procurement Conference on June 11th. And we talked about that a little bit last week. It's amazing that they're 35 years in, still doing it. Lots of stuff going on in procurement. So I feel like this is a not to be missed one if you're in the federal GovCon space for sure. And probably most important, my wife and I are going to see Mumford & Sons on Thursday night at Wrigley Field.
1: Wow.
3: Yeah, pretty fantastic. Yeah, we're really excited, shipping the kids off to Paris to see their grandparents tonight, and then we're heading out in a couple days.
1: Boy, the Hughes have it hard. Hughes family. Everybody shed a tear for the Hughes family.
3: It's a tough start to the summer.
1: Enjoy, though.
3: Thanks for listening to another episode of the GovNavigators Show, brought to you by GovNavigators.
1: We sure hope you enjoyed it and learned something in the process.
3: And didn't get seasick.
1: Right, of course.
3: If you want to know more about us and what we're up to, please follow us on social media or visit govnavigators.com.
1: Ahoy!

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13: Welcome to another edition of Federal Insights here on Federal News Network. This week, host Terry Girton speaks with John Bartram, Undersecretary for Health for the Veterans Health Administration.
11: Undersecretary Bartram, it's so great to have you. Thanks for joining me today.
14: Terry, it's wonderful to be here. Thank you.
11: You have a huge responsibility over there at VA. VHA is one of the largest medical systems really in the world. But we want to talk today specifically about health IT modernization there. So when you think about the entire system and you think about all the IT systems that are part of it, what does better look like? How do you define better?
14: So for me, better means delivering the best health care possible to our veterans because we serve them. And that's what we're here to do. We're here to serve veterans. So over the past few decades, veterans, veteran advocacy groups, Congress, the Government Accountability Office, the Office of Inspector General, independent commissions, and our employees have risen a number of flags. And the primarily one was if VHA does not restructure, we'll fall behind and veterans will pay the price. So the President, Secretary Collins, and I do not plan to let that happen. And so we are fixing that, and we're fixing parts of the system that are broken. And VHA's restructure for impact of sustainable effort, ARISE, aims to address the challenges that face the VHA healthcare system. And so ARISE is focused on enhancing veteran care, improving our quality, safety, continuity of care through seamless coordination between direct care and community care service. Enhancing operational consistency, which is reducing conflicting policy and care delivering guidelines through standard implementation of clinical and business operations across our entire VHA system. Enhancing market level agility, which is supporting adapting to emerging healthcare trends so that our system is at the forefront of all systems and technologies. And focusing, obviously, on care delivery, redirecting resources to the front line of care. And so we're doing that in a number of different ways on redirecting resources. We've got, this year we're spending $4.8 billion on restructuring and modernizing our facilities. So we have 170 hospitals and we have about 1,300 sites of care. And so spending $4.8 billion on those. But that allows us to spend about $1 billion to enable us to roll out the electronic health record. And so recently I was up in Dayton as we rolled out the next wave of electronic healthcare go lives. And so Dayton, Cincinnati, and Chillicothe recently went live. We had just prior to that rolled out electronic health record in Michigan, and we have sites rolling out here in the near future in Indiana and other parts of the Midwest.
11: You just rolled a whole lot of information into that first question. And so I want to try to pick it apart a little bit and go into more depth with some of those things. You talked about providers and veterans and trying to reduce friction there. Where do you see the biggest friction points in terms of how both providers and veterans engage with BHA through its IT systems?
14: Well, so there's an old saying that if you've seen one VA, you've seen one VA. And we frequently hear this from veterans, from veteran advocacy, oversight committees, and also our own providers. And so what we're working to do is to eliminate those inconsistencies. And part of our reorganization and restructure gets to that. So the current structure that we have is riddled with redundancies that slow decision making, sow confusion, and create competing priorities. Under this reorganization of VHA, policymakers will set policy, regional leaders will focus on implementing those policies, and clinical leaders will focus on what they do best, taking care of veterans.
11: So that consistency of care is a big theme for you. You also mentioned community care. So how are you balancing inside the systems the kinds of care and the experience of the user across community care and VA site care?
14: So Veterans Healthcare System is the largest integrated healthcare system in our country, as you pointed out. But let's paint a picture of that. As I mentioned earlier, we operate nearly 1,400 sites of care across the nation. The comprehensive integrated system is 170 VA medical centers. In addition to that, you had mentioned community care. We have our community care providers, which are contractors that provide care for us and care for our veterans outside the system. So we have VA direct care and we have VA community care. By the end of 2026, we estimate that there will be approximately 14.3 million veterans who are eligible to enroll in VA healthcare. As of March, there were 9.2 million veterans enrolled in the VA healthcare system. And we're working diligently to reach out to the approximately 5 million veterans who are eligible but not currently enrolled. And veterans will choose to enroll in us or not enroll with us if they're eligible because they might have other health insurance. They might be a retiree. They might have DOD TRICARE as a retiree. So they have that choice to where they want to get care. But when they're in our system, they also have choice, depending on what criteria they meet and what the wait times are as to whether they use our direct care system or whether they use our community care. But with that said, everything we do is about enhancing veteran care. We're here to serve veterans, and we're listening to their common concerns. With the reorganization, we'll be better positioned to focus on care delivery, not bureaucracy. The result will be more defined roles and responsibilities for our veterans to understand who does what and how they get things done. So our reorganization was first announced publicly in December. And we set out goals of improving healthcare for veterans, empowering local hospital directors, and eliminating duplicate layers of bureaucracy and ensuring consistency across the system. But it didn't start in December. We actually began the process in March of 2025. And it wasn't developed by the politicals who came in with the new administration. This was developed by VHA leaders, our Veterans Health Administration leaders. They started doing visioning sessions. They did sessions with thousands of veterans employees and veterans providers across the country to look at how should we have our healthcare system look into the future. We studied successful models from public and private healthcare. So we looked at the HCA healthcare system. We looked at Kaiser. We looked at Common Spirit, Trinity Health, the Defense Health Agency, DOW generally, and Indian Health Service. In addition, we evaluated three of the most recent VHA failed restructuring attempts to look at what we could learn from those past challenges. We looked at multiple GAO and OIG and congressional reports, but most importantly, we listened to our veterans and our VSOs and our employees. So that's how we're getting after better to make sure that we're taking care of our veterans and putting them first.
11: So let's follow on from that reorganization description and come back to community care for a minute, because one of the other things you've been pushing is this whole health approach to care for veterans. And when veterans are receiving care across multiple systems, I'm curious as to what you find as the biggest challenges there. Is it collecting data? Is it sharing data? What makes gathering whole health information on veterans especially challenging?
14: There are challenges with data systems and how data systems interact and data systems that our healthcare providers in the outside have. So we're in the process right now of recompeting our community care contract. As part of that community care contract recompete, which is in the RFP, will be enhanced ways for that data to be shared back to us so that we get the data faster. In addition to that, there are other efforts going on their way, especially with our rolling out of our electronic health record, which will enhance the ability for us to collect that data as we'll become more interoperable with the healthcare system at large. So sharing data, getting data from the community is very important. But when you look at delivery of care, the majority of our veterans who are eligible for community care choose to also drive and use our care at their local VA facility. Because I think what veterans realize is that our providers in our healthcare system understand veterans and the unique nature of what veterans have gone through and the experience of veterans better than most community care providers. And so while they may go out and do a colonoscopy, for example, at a local provider or maybe get an eye procedure done, they tend to come back more often than not and have a higher reliance on our healthcare system than they do the private sector. So having that coordination and having that information flow back and forth is critical.
11: A lot of times that specialty care they're getting on the community is also related to social and mental health, behavioral health. So as you're putting together a whole health picture of the veteran, how important is it to make sure that you get all of those pieces back into this new now electronic health record?
14: No, it's really important, but I appreciate that question because most Americans, I don't think, realize the wide range of healthcare systems and services that we provide for our veterans. Obviously, primary care and mental health care, a lot of people understand and know that we do. PTSD, those are types of things that we work with all the time, and I think we have the best programs in the country on those. But in addition, we do services that other healthcare systems don't do, like homelessness. And we have programs where we work with HUD, and we have a HUD VASH, a VA voucher for assistant and supportive housing program, which will pair permanent housing rental vouchers with the VA to help veterans and their families to find and sustain housing. And those programs come with wraparound services to where we help the veteran with job skills, with mental health, with substance abuse if they need it, or with geriatric care. And so we do a lot of different programs that are tied around that social service for our veterans. And our various services require a lot of coordination, and that's why we continue to adapt new ideas and innovation. And you mentioned the Federal Electronic Health Record. That helps and allows us to seamlessly manage the data exchange between VA, the Department of War, and improve the customer service and connectiveness of and convenience for veterans. And so in the VA right now, we're working with DOW to try and make sure that we're getting electronic records from veterans from day zero, from the day that they start their military service. And I think, as you know, Terry, you've been around a while, that's been a long time effort, but we and Deputy Secretary has been focused on that and working with Department of War on that effort.
11: So you raised something really interesting, because I was focused on asking about how you're sharing health information with community care partners and those sorts of things. But when you bring up the social services, the homelessness pieces, those come from inside VA, from VBA. And so are you finding that it is challenging even within the Veterans Administration to share information across those two silos within the department?
14: No, I think we do a pretty good job of sharing information inside. It's the matter of getting the information into us, so that we have the information. And then as we work on the information on the healthcare side, it's sharing this, the information as we go with our community. And so as we roll out our next community care contracts, and as we roll out the electronic health record, I think we will enhance our ability to share our information with our community partners and getting that information back more quickly from our community care partners.
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11: Let's dig a little more deeply into the EHR. I don't necessarily want to visit the history of it. It's long and perhaps complicated, but let's talk about where you are right now. What are you doing differently as you roll out EHR now that you think increases its probability of success?
14: Well, one, electronic health records, when it was first rolling out, more than a decade ago, were not as common throughout the system. But nowadays, there's basically two players out there, the company we're using and another company. And so when you go around to most of our doctors, think about our VHA doctors. A large percentage of our doctors don't work for us full time. They will work part time at a local university or a local academic center, and a lot of them will be half time or three quarter time providers. And so what that means is they're already using this system or its competitor system. And so EHRMs have become much more mainstay throughout the entire healthcare system. So I think that that helps tremendously with ensuring that the adoptions and the acceptance rate among staff. But we're also using super users. And so we're working with throughout the country with our users who've been on the system for more than a decade to bring that information forward and for training and enhancing the training. And then also making sure that we have standardized workflows. I think the advantage of these EHRs is to standardize the workflow so that it's consistent across the country. And so I think large scale systems have to have standardized workflow as they roll these out. And that increases the likelihood of success.
11: The flip side of standardized processes has got to be standardized data. When you think about having EHR maybe in its fully deployed state, you're going to know a lot more and have access to a lot more information about your veteran clients. How do you think that data will change the practices, the focuses, the content of VA medical care?
14: I think we're looking forward to getting more of that data, not just from an actuarial standpoint, to understand how veterans are using our system, where veterans are moving, the types of care that they're migrating into and out of, but also from a research standpoint. As you know, Terry, I was associate director at NIH years ago, and we used a lot of big data on research, and that data was able to allow researchers across the country to look at a lot of health service trends. And I think that as we get to a more robust data set with the full rollout of the electronic health record, that I believe that our researchers will be asking, how do we get access to that, to mine that data? Obviously, where it doesn't have identifiable information for our veterans, but just to understand the data and to see what the data tells us as far as where healthcare trends are moving and how our trends might be different or similar to the healthcare system in the country at large.
11: I know the EHR is the biggest rock in your rucksack, but what other sorts of IT systems or modernization are you looking at or have in process that are going to improve both the user experience and the provider experience?
14: So one of the systems that we have recently adapted throughout the VHA system is what's called AI Scribe. And so Ambient Scribe runs in the background of primary care in a lot of hospital systems and a lot of doctor's offices around the country. And prior to last year, VHA had had license for it, but really hadn't rolled it out well. So what we've done over the past year is we refocused on that effort, and we're rolling that out across the country. And so right now we've rolled out license to all of our primary care providers. Obviously, we need consent from our veterans. If they don't want to have AI Scribe run in the background, we don't. But if they do, it increases their provider's ability to, one, more quickly turn around their notes, and two, to have more complete notes of what was discussed in the effort. The provider still has to review the notes. The provider still has to sign off on the notes. It just saves them from all the time of typing it, which reduces the burden on the provider, but also, I believe, gives our veterans a more accurate view and more robust information than they've had in the past. And so we're looking at how do we roll that out to other parts of VHA. So part of that gets into structured versus non-structured data and where there are templates. And so we're looking at some of the psychology or some of the mental health, some of the internal medicine, some of the ones that have more of an easier structured type of data system as the next round. In addition to that, we just awarded a pilot for Polypharma. And so polypharma is when a veteran or when an individual takes more than five medications at a time. So we've done this in the past for years where we would have groups of pharmacists come in and look at records and make sure that we don't have drug-to-drug interactions. We can't expect every doctor to know exactly what's in every single medication all the time as much as we want to rely on them to do so. So this can look at those drug-to-drug interactions. So we're doing a pilot, and it's going to be running in the background. And if this pilot goes as successful as we hope, it will be an opportunity that we can roll it out nationwide across the entire system. So we're looking forward to that. And it's used in the healthcare system, but not in large-scale hospital systems like ours to date.
11: One of the biggest challenges that veterans have asserted in the past is scheduling. How are you rolling out new improvements to making an appointment?
14: Sure. So we're doing that. As you may know as a veteran yourself, Terry, I don't know if you use our system, but you may or may not. But if you did, you can schedule certain systems right now on va.gov for our direct care. And for a number of years, veterans, including myself, have said, why can't I schedule my community care? And why do I have to have somebody call me and help me schedule it? Because if I'm in Blue Cross Blue Shield or Aetna or GI or any of the other systems out there and I need a referral, I'm just given a list of phone numbers and saying, you know, go find one. Now, we treat our veterans better than that. We actually help them find those, and we call out around for them to take that burden off of them. But to some of our veterans, they would rather do it themselves. So we're working right now on what we call external provider system, EPS. And in EPS, it is going to allow our veterans to go out and self-schedule in the community care and in the direct care system. So we're working on the pilot right now. We're testing it out. I can tell you that in the demos that I've seen, it's been very promising. And I won't say it's done yet, but I will say that we have commercial partners that we're partnering with. And if you can, vision with me for a second, is that one day, if you're eligible for community care, for primary care, you'd be able to see your primary care options and your VA. And there's a reason that I think is really critical as to why this is important. A lot of times VA gets criticized because we have these standards of you have to have care within 20 days or 28 days, which are not the standard in the healthcare system at large. You know, in most healthcare systems across the country, you're some specialty care you're not going to get in 28 days. And so if you can't get it in 28 days, then you'll be eligible for community care. And what some of our veterans give feedback to me about is, well, yeah, but I went there and I couldn't get care for 6 months in the community. I had to wait 6 months. Well, the market is what the market is. If that's how many of those specialists that you have in your community, then you have to wait with what the community has. But I want veterans to know that they might not have been able to get it in 28 days, but they might have been able to get it in 30 at the VA and or 7 months in the community. And now they can pick. in what works for them. And that's what choice is. That's why, you know, as a veteran of 42 years myself, I can tell you that, you know, that all of the veterans out there, I have a lot of respect for. They're my brothers and sisters. That's who I care about. That's the reason I'm in this job, is how can we support them? And I believe that this scheduling system and self-scheduling is moving to where they want the ball to go. And we're working hard to get there quickly.
11: You've got an awful lot of IT irons in the fire. As you think about trying to balance the effort, the cost, the disruption of all of that deployment, what are you most looking at in terms of your measures of success?
14: In my measures of success, I look, one, at the clinical aspect of how do we deliver care? What is our quality of care? What is the volume of care that we delivered? But then in my other measures of success, I look at how is the reorganization reducing the burden on the system so that we can have more resources to provide to the veterans. So we're looking across at internal measures, and we're looking across at kind of typical hospital measures as we look forward.
13: John Bartram is the Undersecretary for Health for the Veterans Health Administration, speaking there with host Terry Girton. 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
20: From ABC News, I'm Michelle Franzen. World leaders gathering in the French Alps for this week's G7 summit. They'll meet for a working dinner first tonight. Earlier, President Trump met with France's leader and outlined a few details, he says, of the memo of understanding between the U.S. and Iran, saying it will likely be formalized and finalized Friday.
21: This is a very powerful document, and I want it to be released, so probably pretty soon. I would say sometime after Friday.
20: The president says the Strait of Hormuz will be reopened and vowed that Iran will not control the strait or charge a toll. ABC's Karen Travers has more from Geneva, Switzerland.
22: The deal, according to the president, would reopen the Strait of Hormuz and lift the U.S. blockade on Iranian ports, a return to the status quo before the war. It opens a 60-day window to negotiate the end of the war and Iran's nuclear program.
20: In Washington, D.C., workers say they've removed Donald Trump's name on the Kennedy Center after court battles, but a tarp is also covering John F. Kennedy's name.
22: The deal.
23: The Kennedy Center's executive director said in a sworn declaration Saturday that Cruz had removed President Trump's name from the facade. But tarp-draped scaffolding remains in front of the building, obscuring the letters that identify it as the John F. Kennedy Memorial Center for the Performing Arts. A center spokesperson says the tarp and scaffolding will remain in place as Cruz address maintenance needs of the marble and soffit panels on the building's front. It's unclear if that maintenance is related to the installation and removal of Trump's name. Officials haven't said how long the work might take. Stephen Portnoy, ABC News, Washington.
20: Fox Corporation announced it's agreed to buy streaming pioneer Roku, calling it a cash and stock deal worth an estimated $22 billion. That would include Fox taking over Roku's debt. The deal, if approved, will give Fox access to more than 100 million global households, along with Roku's channel and data. Fox and Roku, in a statement, say the combined company would become the third largest player in the U.S. by share of viewing. 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
0: 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Learn more about BRICS, industry leaders, and their market predictions for the future, along with what you might expect to see in terms of precious metal performance in the weeks and months ahead. Message and data rates may apply.
1: Ukraine's president says Russian drones struck the Lavra Monastery in Kyiv, designated a UNESCO World Heritage Site, in the latest attack on the capital and civilian targets. At least 10 people were killed, Ukrainian officials say. Russia now claiming without evidence a U.S.-made Patriot air defense missile is to blame. ABC's Tom Sufi Burridge is at the foreign desk with more.
2: It is problematic for the Kremlin if, during one of their massive aerial bombardments, which are pretty routine now on the Ukrainian capital, with hundreds of drones flying in, one of the most holy sites, not just for Christians in Ukraine, but also Christians in Russia, has been very, very badly damaged. So the Russians have come out with their alternative narrative. We haven't just heard that from the Russian Ministry of Defense, but also from the Russian Foreign Ministry.
1: The United Kingdom is the latest country to ban TikTok, Instagram, Snapchat, and other social media from children under the age of 16.
3: Britain joins a growing global list in banning social media for young people under the age of 16. Prime Minister Keir Starmer asking why the owners of social media companies won't pass their own restrictions.
5: I do not accept, and I will never accept, that you can't be both pro-tech and AI and at the same time say we must protect our children.
3: While the tech companies argue such a blanket ban will drive kids into even more dangerous, unregulated parts of the internet, Starmer disagrees, calling the ban a big moment for Britain. Sherry Preston, ABC News.
1: I'm Michelle Franzen, ABC News.
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13: Today's federal newscast, lawmakers are renewing an effort to offer paid family and medical leave to federal employees. A bipartisan bill would give feds 12 weeks of paid leave in the case of a serious illness for themselves or an immediate family member. Legislation passed in 2019 to give federal employees access to paid parental leave, but family and medical leave remains unpaid. The public's view of civil servants is trending upward. Federal News Network's Drew Friedman has more.
25: About 65% of Americans say they believe civil servants are competent. That's up from 57% on that same question in 2025, according to research from the Partnership for Public Service. The nonprofit's report also finds that the public's view of whether civil servants are committed workers has risen every year for the last 4 years. Also, according to the same recent survey, the public is showing increasing support for a nonpartisan federal workforce. Drew Friedman, Federal News Network.
13: 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I'm Eric White.
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0: 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Here's your host, Eric White.
1: Hello and welcome to another edition of the Space Hour here on Federal News Network. I am your host, Eric White. First up on today's program, what happens when you combine satellite internet, precision positioning, and smart machines? The result could be better connectivity, more automation, and real-time data in places where traditional networks don't reach. New technology is helping tractors, trucks, and mining equipment stay connected in some of the world's most remote locations. To learn more, I spoke to Michael Schramm. He's the co-founder and CEO of Nordian.
2: We are an Austin, Texas-based positioning technology platform. We our unique value that we bring into the market is we are a complete end-to-end solution from connectivity, positioning, and fleet intelligence integrated directly into OEM engagements. So think on the manufacturing line built in for large scale deployments. So in the tens of thousands of devices or vehicles, whatever it may be, you know, vertical specific, is who we work directly with.
1: Gotcha. And so are you all on the front end of these devices, or do you all connect to other folks' satellites?

0: a government-focused, people-sensing technology company. So we do a lot of R&D with government entities, very deep into the security and technology space. But we wanted to focus on South America first and foremost because it was one of the most challenging environmentally from an infrastructure and a lot of barriers to entry over there. It's one of the hardest environments. And then you factor in scintillation and a lot of the other interference and technology requirements in order to operate there. So we focused initially on the South American space. And so as we roll out new products, we always build for those difficult, challenging environments and are naturally just progressing back over here to the U.S. as it relates to, again, various verticals, but we're predominantly focused right now, transportation, agriculture, and some communications.
1: So the company Starlink, you signed an agreement with, they have a constellation, right?
0: Yes, of course. So we interact with a number of different satellite constellations and setups. We also have our own proprietary. One of the big difficulties in South America was there was an infrastructure limitation that you would normally find here in the U.S. So if you think about reference stations, so our core stations in South America, we have one of the largest BPP RTK just from a core station infrastructure in South America that allows us to operate in that capacity. But also we work with partners on satellites. But yes, we work with the Starlink satellites. And what's interesting with our reseller agreement that we have with Starlink is we integrate Starlink into our UltraLink product. So again, when we're talking specifically ag OEMs in South America today, it fits our value proposition of being a single plug-and-play platform that these OEMs can integrate into their product line. Very simply, right now you have to work with a number of different vendors in order to accomplish what Nordian does. And if you look at our smart antennas, our OEM boards, we have a spectrum receiver that's built for these really hardened, austere conditions. So think military, government applications. Those particular products are just plug and play and combine precise positioning, connectivity, and fleet intelligence onto a single platform versus having to mix a bunch. But more importantly, we're also the only U.S. independent platform. There's been significant consolidation within the positioning space. So if you think from just a government perspective, the list is very small. U.S.-based, U.S.-managed, U.S.-owned entities that can provide these types of technologies into these applications.
1: I can imagine that makes things a little bit more streamlined in the field. I'll be honest, this is the first interview I've done where the word agriculture has been said so many times. You know, what about the agriculture space? Is the commercial space industry getting into? Is it from a connectivity standpoint? Because the equipment in agriculture, I'm sure, is upgrading all the time, just like in every industry. But what else is it being utilized for?
0: Yes. So if you think about just the agriculture space in general, one, productivity and outputs are under immense pressure. So if you think about this from critical infrastructure here in the U.S., the need to be able to provide enough food for your population, right? And if you think about an economy like Brazil or some of these other countries as well, there's immense pressure in order to reduce costs on the actual, think about it, manufacturing of the crops themselves, but then more importantly, to create a lot of efficiencies within the supply chain for food. So what we've done is right now, their options are they have to integrate a number, 5 to 7 other vendors in order to provide a single solution that Nordian can provide in one single product. But more importantly, there's been a lot of consolidation in the space. So as it relates to agriculture specifically, there's been a lot of anti-competitive consolidation going on at the OEM level. So a lot of the positioning providers and solutions that are available are being owned by those OEM's competitors because of the consolidation in the space. And so a lot of Nordian success beyond just agriculture, but in any vertical. So think transportation, government, any of these is predominantly driven right now, not just because we have a superior end-to-end solution, but more importantly, we're an independent U.S. entity that is completely independent. So you're not paying your competitor for the technology that you need.

0: need in order to be more efficient. But as we move towards autonomous applications, you hear a lot of this physical AI. It's putting a lot more pressure and requirements on these devices in the field. So think robotics, drones, autonomous tractors. Specifically, there's a lot of autonomy happening, not just in transportation that you see with, you know, the self-driving vehicles and things of that nature, but also within the agriculture space as it relates to tractors. There is significant autonomous applications. Also think about efficiency. So think about sprayers and a lot of the additional hardware that comes with agriculture. And they all boil down to requiring precise positioning, centimeter level accuracy, real-time connectivity, and then also fleet intelligence. And these are operating in environments where you don't have strong cellular connectivity. They're generally very rural, very disconnected from a lot of the existing infrastructure. And so as kind of the volume and the needs within those particular technologies are just increasing as the number of autonomous tractors, robots, drones, even when you think about surveying and mining. So that's just up and to the right. So that's where we see a lot of the demand. But low-hanging fruit is agriculture. It's also one of the more challenging environments, which is why we focused on that initially.
1: I don't want to force yourself to talk yourself out of a job. But the companies that you work with, as you mentioned, all the consolidation, they're large companies. I'm just frankly surprised that many of them don't have or provide this service for themselves already that you're doing. What is it about this aspect of the niche industry that you're in that has people going to you all rather than just, you know, taking it under their own umbrella?
0: Yeah, so the technical requirements and capabilities are extremely difficult to do. So it's, think about this with any industry in general, right? They always partner with those who are good at know what you do and know what you don't do. So what they do is instead of trying to build out the infrastructure, connectivity, hardware, and again, what we do is we combine a significant amount of what that is required into a single end-to-end platform for connectivity, precise positioning, and then fleet intelligence. It's far easier, cost effective, and more resilient, more reliable. You gotta factor in not just the capabilities from a technical perspective, but then you factor in manufacturing, service. You've got a dashboard. It's a significant footprint. And these are OEMs who build auto steering capabilities, autonomous tractors. They're a hardware manufacturer. They don't build these types of capabilities. So instead, what they have done is traditionally partnered with a lot of these larger organizations that through consolidation are now competitors. Nordion is the only independent provider of these solutions, all in a single comprehensive plug-and-play solution that is independent, non-competitive, and it's far easier to just plug into their existing manufacturing supply chain.
2: Michael Schramm is co-founder and CEO of Nordion. Up next, most objects that enter Earth's atmosphere are small asteroids, but what are they made of? This is the Space Hour on Federal News Network. I'm Eric White.

0: What does it mean to give 100%? It means giving everything you've got, every single day. 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That's why the V Foundation continues to fund the best of the best in cancer research. We will always give 100% to accelerate victory over cancer.
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0: back to the Space Hour on Federal News Network. I'm your host, Eric White. Not all asteroids are created equal. New research suggests that the smallest asteroids near Earth may come from different sources than their larger counterparts, offering new clues about where meteorites come from and how potentially hazardous space rocks behave. I had the chance to discuss the findings with the man in charge of that research, Dr. Nick Moskowitz of Lowell Observatory.
1: The acronym is MONOS. For those that are bad movie fans, it's a reference to an old B-movie called Monos, Hands of Fate. So I encourage people to check that out. It's a terrible film, considered one of the worst ever made, but very entertaining, sort of mystery science theater territory. But MONOS, scientifically, is a survey of near-Earth objects. And so these are asteroids that come close to the Earth. And we study a subset of this population to understand what's going on with these objects. We study things like compositions and rotation states and refine the orbits of these objects. And the applications of these observations and studies that we perform are relevant to a number of different communities. And so the survey name is MONOS, and the M and the A stand for Mission Accessible. So those who are interested in sending spacecraft to these objects, whether that be NASA, ESA, or another space agency, or companies for asteroid mining purposes or something else, we provide the baseline characterization information that enable that type of mission planning. And these objects are also highly interesting scientifically. They're some of the nearest celestial neighbors to the Earth. And so studying these objects gives us access to more distant populations that are seeding or providing this constant influx of near-Earth objects that pass by the Earth on a regular basis.
2: Yeah, what was it that you actually found from these near-Earth objects? You analyzed 189 of them, which for those of us who may not know, near-Earth doesn't exactly mean right next door, but I'm sure you can tell us a little more about that.
1: Yeah, absolutely. So MONOS has been running for quite some time, over a decade now. And again, we're focusing on objects that come close to the Earth, or at least are accessible to spacecraft. So they're on orbits that are not too difficult to access. And in some cases, these objects are easier to get to than the moon. We published a recent study, which was over a decade of work involved in collecting the colors of objects on these sort of Earth-like orbits. And we use the colors as a proxy for what the surface properties are like. We're interested in things like what minerals are on the surfaces of these objects. And the sort of best analogs that we have for what materials are on the surfaces of these asteroids are in the form of meteorites here on the ground. So meteorites are coming directly from near-Earth objects. And so by studying with a telescope these objects in space, we can draw connections to the meteorite collections that are here on Earth and gain a deeper understanding of what types of compositions are out there and what the relative abundances of those compositions are.
2: And what would that information entail? Tell us, how does that transfer into mission objectivity when it comes to not just exploratory, but all the stuff that we're now utilizing space for?
1: One of the big pushes right now, not just fundamental science exploration, but resource utilization for long-term space exploration, is the focus on water and the abundance of water in near-Earth objects. We know that from meteorites that some types of asteroids have many percent, even tens of percent, weight percent of water locked up into the rock. And so there's interest in extracting that water both for resources in space. So water, H2O, is through the process of hydrolysis could be split into hydrogen and oxygen. And oxygen can be valuable for life support for humans. Hydrogen can be serve as the basis for rocket fuel production. So you have really valuable resources there that tie into more distant exploration of the solar system that could be enabled by using and extracting these materials from NEOs. The same materials are really interesting from a fundamental science perspective. Understanding what the inventory of material is in the solar system is really important in terms of understanding how the Earth came to be habitable and how the Earth got all of the water and organics that allowed life to emerge here. So we're sort of checking multiple boxes by understanding the compositions of these objects, on an individual level as well as the population as a whole.
2: And where do things currently stand when it comes to classifying these objects that are out there? Is there a long-used model that was created a long time ago and still in use today? Or obviously we're learning more and more about them through studies such as this, but what is the first thing that you all look at, if you can kind of just break down how you go from genus to species of near-Earth objects?
1: Yeah, it's a great question. And, you know, humans love to categorize things. We like to put things in nice, neat bins and boxes that assign status or state to things. And that there are certainly aspects of asteroid characterization that follow that kind of approach. For example, based on the reflectance measured from these objects with our telescopes, we can assign them into different sort of reflectance categories. Certain objects have different properties than others. And that allows us to coarsely define compositional classes. And in this case, it's a taxonomic classification scheme that we used for this paper. Those classification schemes date back many decades. And as we continue to learn more about the diversity of objects out there in the solar system, we start to recognize the limitations of taxonomic systems, because nature doesn't always fit into nice, neat classification bins. Nature is more of a continuum and will always surprise us with the possibilities that can come out of a complex process like that involved in the formation of asteroids. So we do leverage, it's important to leverage and pay attention to the historical precedent set up through different classification schemes. But we also have to keep in mind that as we gain a deeper understanding of the objects in our studies, that sometimes those classification schemes can break down. And so understanding where those limitations are is an important area of active research.
2: Yeah, and obviously composition and knowing what they're made up of could go a long way towards knowing where exactly they came from. I mean, what's the latest insight into where certain objects that you find out there in the nether regions actually originated from?
1: Yeah, absolutely. So, you know, we're studying these near-Earth objects that come close to the Earth, but they haven't always been on those types of orbits, or have not always been as close to the Earth as they are now. So we know they are being sourced from a more distant set of bodies. And we think the large majority of near-Earth objects are actually coming to us from the main asteroid belt between Mars and Jupiter, so further out in the solar system. And that through various complicated processes, these main belt asteroids beyond Mars are finding their way into near-Earth object orbits, and therefore allow us to understand not just the near-Earth object population, but the main belt asteroids as well. And a big part of what we study with MONOS and other NEO projects is, what kinds of orbits do we see? What kind of objects do we see in the proximity of the Earth? How many of them are coming to us from the main belt? How many of them are coming to us from other, maybe more distant regions in the solar system? And what does that say about the distribution of compositions out there in the solar system, and how those then are reflected in the properties that we measure in the near-Earth object population?
0: Dr. Nick Moskowitz is mission scientist with the Lowell Observatory. For our next interview, why small and mid-sized companies are playing a growing role in national security space. This is the Space Hour on Federal News Network. I'm Eric White.
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0: Back on the Space Hour here on Federal News Network, I'm your host, Eric White. As space becomes increasingly central to national security, the challenge is no longer just putting assets into orbit, it's connecting information systems and operators across the entire battle space. For a discussion on how the space sector is evolving, the role of innovative companies in supporting military and intelligence missions, and why breaking down technology silos is critical to the future of space operations, I spoke with Damian DePippa, CEO of Aurea Space.
11: That is a trend that's changing right now that we're seeing more of, where our customers are actually asking for commercial applications in solutions that are provided. So, for example, here at Aurea, you know, we're innovators and integrators of solutions across the command control communications continuum for advanced space and missile operations. And so we're pulling together kind of fragmented command and control communication systems, unifying them, integrating them. And even in some of the recent bids where we had to give like an oral presentation to the government, they were specifically asking, hey, we want to leverage commercial technology. And as a commercial technology provider ourselves, you know, that is something that we wrap into all of our solutions as we go forward. And so we're seeing that more and more because I think the government wants to capitalize on the investments that companies are making. You know, we're upgrading our products, you know, every day in order to be competitive in the commercial marketplace. And the government gets to take advantage of that as we do the integration efforts and incorporate those products into our integrated C3 solutions.
2: Yeah, we've certainly have seen that, and that can be attested to how many different folks I speak to on the commercial side of things, whether it's data analytics, actual hardware manufacturing, satellite cybersecurity. I mean, the list goes on and on. Do you see any capabilities that national security entities have been asking more and more of, or I guess what would be the smart arena to get into nowadays?
11: Yeah, well, I would say in the space economy that I would say the two biggest ones I am seeing is the command control and communications right where we are in the wheelhouse, and then the second one being cyber, you know, because those are the two biggest ones, you know, like here, you know, terrestrially are also very applicable within space. And with the growing space economy and the need to pull together, you know, multiple fragmented systems, that C3, you know, really is important, you know, for these customers that it's being asked for.
2: We've got to, since we're talking about this in this space, we've got to get into the dual use side of things and how, you know, a lot of this technology was put up there not necessarily for national security purposes, and now it's kind of got to get repurposed. What can you tell me about the growing emphasis on that and how, you know, bringing in these different platforms and providers from, you know, I don't know if you thought you were going to be a national security entity yourself when you started in this business. What can you share about that experience?
11: Yeah, well, we've always been tightly coupled with national security, as we also have space operators that sit at some of the, you know, the government's facilities doing mission operations, workforce space systems. And so we've always been coupled both between national security and commercial, but particularly in satellite communications, that whole realm. I mean, the commercial ecosystem has just taken off, and that marketplace has just exploded based on the need for commercial satellites for communication, networking, internet, all of that, to the point that the technology advances are outpacing anything the government can do. So from that standpoint, the government really needs to rely on that capability. And it does kind of match similar to what happened on the terrestrial side. I mean, you know, in the early years for even the classified systems, the government ran its own fiber, ran its own networks. And then, you know, as the commercial technology took off, the government kind of realized, look, we can do endpoint encryption and just utilize what commercial is already putting out there as far as that infrastructure. And they're maintaining it and doing everything they need to be doing on the commercial marketplace. And so I see space is now matching that, because there is a commercial advantage to a space economy, so to speak, where companies want to put more assets into space, want to expand their capabilities in space for commercial applications that now also apply to government needs, similar to what we've done previously terrestrially.
0: Yeah, these technologies are getting more and more sophisticated, which can mean, you know, more complicated and harder to understand. When it comes to actually procuring those products, is the government doing enough to update its acquisition procedures to ensure that it is getting the latest and greatest on the innovative side, especially with things moving as fast as they are, as you mentioned?
11: Yeah, we are seeing some changes to the government in how they're acquiring what they need, as opposed to how they've done it, you know, 10 and 20 years ago with these large RFPs, you know, siloed solutions, end to end, vendor locked. Now they are looking and asking for more open architectures, non-vendor locked solutions, which is what we provide overall in order to, you know, keep an open architecture to be able to pull in new technologies as they come out into existing systems. And I see the government looking that way in some of the things that they're asking for and how they're asking for it. They're asking for end state solutions versus, you know, specific requirements into how it's built. They're asking for outcomes. They're asking for as a service type things. So they're providing for the service, not necessarily the build of everything, you know, needed in the end-to-end system from that standpoint. So I think the more that they embrace that, the more it does allow the co-use of these commercial applications.
0: With so many people with their hands, you know, looking to to get involved, what on the industry side do you see the adjustments that you all are making in order to accommodate the very niche and specific needs that a national security entity may need?
11: Yeah, ensuring that on the commercial side that the applications we are developing can be co-used. The architecture is open, the APIs, so that we only have to work the interfaces on that in order to accommodate what the government needs, and always having a focus on the mission. We have the advantage of ARIA that we do have actual mission operators that work these space missions. And so from that standpoint, everything we do on the commercial side, we do look with a lens of, but how is this different from how the government might operate on a national security system versus a commercial system? Or how do we integrate the two? And a perfect example of that would be we're prototyping an effort right now for U.S. Space Force called the Joint Antenna Marketplace, where we are actually integrating commercial antenna providers into the government's space control network so that they can leverage that as they reach capacity on their own systems. And we're doing this through a secure cloud environment that's also open, so the government can use any cloud provider they want. We're not going to be locked into, you know, whether it's AWS or Azure or, you know, an Oracle cloud or UDS cloud, whoever is the cloud provider, or multiple cloud providers, we can pick and choose and swap as we go forward. So these are things we as commercial providers need to look at as we are developing our applications and say, hey, look, we are seeing where the government does not want to have this vendor lock, these siloed solutions. How is what I am developing going to allow our government customers, as well as our commercial customers, to be able to employ the latest and greatest technologies, or even their preferences of technologies, into our end-to-end system?
0: Yeah, it's interesting, because compared to other businesses that we see or industries that we see, the government is a customer. It's almost like there's a lack of flexibility there on the vendor side, where they go, look, we do one thing perfectly fine. It seems as if in commercial space, you got to be kind of have your hand in wearing a bunch of different gloves. Is that correct?
11: Yeah, you do. You do, because you are working with assets that you can't easily maintain once they're launched. I mean, look, once something gets up there in space, it's there. It's not like your service. It's not easy to swap out. We are making more and more satellite systems that are lower cost, and you know, we can put up, you know, thousands of them if needed, so to speak, versus, you know, these battle stars that were one use. So that's helpful. But no, we really do have to think about, okay, how can we connect with other things that are up there already? How do we do the connection between new and, you know, how do we end up securing them or updating them, you know, maybe with software as time goes on?
0: Are there any other areas that are left that are being traditionally ran by the government that you do see commercial entities taking more of an active role in and maybe even taking it over entirely?
11: Yeah, we're going to see this more as we go forward. We're already seeing how launch capabilities have gone more commercial now, and we're seeing a lot of, you know, advances and what's happening in space launch. We're seeing how it's progressing, like planetary areas like the moon and, you know, going into Mars and how commercial it is moving there. I think more and more too, we're seeing things like control network, how satellites are being operated and maintained and their priorities and the scheduling of the operations and the orchestration of these constellations that have been solely, you know, government operated in the past. You know, we're seeing more and more where they're asking, you know, for contractors to manage and run those almost, you know, as a, you know, government owned, contractor operated, even contractor owned, contractor operated on behalf of the government. So I think we'll see more of that. I think that's just smart business, right? As, again, as those technologies are advancing on the commercial side, the government should take maximum advantage of that for national security and other, you know, military missions associated with satellite operations. And we're ready to play in that, you know, right along with them.
0: Damian DePippa is CEO of Aria Space. For our final interview, we'll look at how a space plane is trying to make access to space more routine and more flexible. This is the Space Hour on Federal News Network. I'm Eric White.
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0: You're listening to the Space Hour on Federal News Network, and I'm your host, Eric White. A new competition is aiming to rethink how researchers access space using a runway-launched space plane designed for rapid, repeatable missions instead of traditional one-off rocket launches. To explore how this runway-to-space model could accelerate microgravity research and lower barriers to space testing, I talked to Stefan Powell, CEO of Dawn Aerospace, the company behind the challenge.
1: The Runway to Space Spaceplane Challenge is a challenge, a competition, if you like, to bring Oklahoma-based and actually national universities, research institutes to the state of Oklahoma to fly a payload to space. So, you know, this whole challenge is centered around this amazing new capability that the state of Oklahoma is bringing to Burns Flat Infinity One spaceport. So Dawn Aerospace, we build the space plane. It'll be the first vehicle capable of flying, you know, above the Kármán line, above 100 kilometers altitude, multiple times a day. That's a capability that humanity's never had. And so it really changes how science can be done. You know, you can, with a four-hour turnaround time, you can dramatically increase the speed of, like, science. You can answer questions much more quickly because you can go fly a payload, come back, fly again hours later. We want to incentivize people to come to Oklahoma and use this amazing new capability and really think how is this actually going to change science in their domain, whatever that may be.
0: So yeah, let's start with the space plane itself. It's a unique looking vehicle. Like you said, it's something that many folks probably aren't familiar with. It almost looks like, you know, a model of a regular airplane, but it has way more amazing capabilities and is able to get a lot higher. What can you tell me about that technology itself?
1: Yeah, it is quite funny. Actually, modern technology has meant that the vehicle size that you need to have extreme performance has actually come down a lot. So, you know, people say, is that a space plane? I thought it was a space plane for ants. You say, no, well, that's really all you need now to be able to get above 100 kilometers altitude and do these new science projects. So, yeah, the vehicle is about 5 meters long, about 18 feet long, just under 1,000 pounds takeoff weight. And that can loft, sort of about a 30-pound payload to above 100 kilometers altitude. You know, that's up into space. So it's in every way it's an aircraft, and that it operates like an aircraft. It's even licensed under aviation law. But because it has a rocket engine on board, it really has the performance of a rocket. So, you know, once it takes off from a runway, you pretty much point it straight up and it keeps on going just like a traditional rocket. It's not limited by the atmosphere because it's not breathing air. You know, it's got its air on board and rocket fuel. So it, in terms of aircraft performance, it's absolutely screaming. You know, it'll be the highest flying, the fastest flying, and the highest climb rate aircraft ever built.
0: It's kind of the point of the challenge because you want to see what folks come up with. But what are you thinking about when it comes to the kinds of payloads that could be attached to these devices, whether it's a commercial application or something else that we haven't thought of?
1: Yeah, a really wide variety, actually. And we've actually flown 4 different U.S. payloads. You know, these were avionics payloads, you know, payloads that would normally fly on a suborbital rocket or even bound for space, or cameras, or, you know, oftentimes it's space technology development. It's a piece of tech that is destined for orbit, for a satellite. But they, you know, for testing, they don't actually want to go to orbit. They kind of just want to get a taste of space and then come back down to Earth and then be able to turn the dials on whatever their experiment is and then go and fly again. You know, science actually, it does a lot better when you can go out, test, back, iterate, change the experiment, and then go test again. And the faster you can do that, the faster you can learn. So typically in space, you know, that iteration cycle is months, usually years, actually, and we can bring that down to hours, you know, where you can run 2 different experiments in the same day. So with this challenge, we're actually going to be awarding up to 5 flights per participant. So, you know, they can actually design an experiment that conceivably in a week they could go and run a whole swath of tests and really understand what's the what is the limit of their piece of tech that they're putting up. And yeah, that could be just about anything. Cameras, avionics, we've had biology experiments, we've had people wanting to research the upper atmosphere, you know, higher than balloons can get, but lower than satellites get to. We've had the defense community interested in calibrating radars and doing all kinds of things because the access to this high altitude, to these high speeds is really quite unique.
0: Why this challenge approach? I imagine that you're garnered all kinds of interest from people. Why choose a challenge approach like this where you say we're going to get submissions from everybody and select, you know, only a few people to actually complete these missions? Is there a limitation there of just the amount that you can actually send up into the air via these vehicles?
1: So challenge approaches for sort of two reasons. The first one being, this is an entirely new capability that humanity has never had. So it somewhat actually breaks the paradigm of how people think about doing this sort of science. They used to, you know, we had one customer, they used to a 15-year development cycle. They test this thing every time it goes into very, very deep space. And they go, oh, wow, we can actually test this now on a space plane in hours. So it's a challenge that we're putting out to the community of change the way that you're thinking about how you do science in these domains, because we can, you know, it's way more than 100x the iteration cycle you can achieve now. So it completely changes how they think about risk and mitigation and the velocity of science in their programs. So we wanted a very low barrier way to bring in, to allow people to take that risk and say, hey, what if? And, you know, I've got an experiment. What if I change it a bit and then I can go fly it multiple times a day with Dawn? And if they've got a really cool piece of hardware sitting on the shelf that was destined for a flight to the moon in 2030 or something on an Artemis flight, and they're not really sure when that's going to happen now, they can go test it with us, you know, conceivably in late 2027, early 2028. And the other aspect is this whole program, this is done in partnership with the state of Oklahoma. You know, this is about making it available to Oklahoma State institutions, colleges, research institutes, but then also allowing them to partner with out-of-state entities to be able to incentivize collaboration there to get, you know, there's so many high-quality institutes around the nation, getting them to partner with Oklahoma institutes and do really groundbreaking science in Oklahoma.
0: There's a long list of them, but if you could just go through just a few of the stipulations of what the requirements are. Again, not trying to downplay the technology, but there are, I imagine, some limitations of what you can strap to a small vehicle.
1: Oh, yeah, absolutely. So, you know, because it is a small vehicle, you know, we advise people to design for about a 12-kilogram payload. That's about 26 pounds. We can stretch that up to 15 kilograms, but you kind of want that extra 3 kilograms just for a bit of leeway. Get speeds up to Mach 3.7. We get about 120 seconds, you know, about 2 minutes of high quality microgravity. So, you know, there's some experiments that need longer. Some experiments just need hours, and they'll need to go to orbit eventually. But if there's elements of what you want to do that you can test in 2 minutes, 2 minutes is very, very useful. Those are the main limitations in terms of what you can actually get on the vehicle. You know, flight opportunities, like I said, they'll start in late 2027. We need, you know, to hit that timeline, we need submissions in by 25th of September this year, and we'll be announcing finalists for that competition on 23rd of November and winners selected by 13th of November. So that'll give participants about a year to actually design and build their payload, and then to actually get it flight qualified to fly on our vehicle in late 2027. And then our flights will be through 2028. So, it's a significant process to be able to actually get a payload on a vehicle. Like, it's not just anyone that's going to be able to do this. But there are plenty of organizations around the country that would be capable.
0: Yeah, that's what I was going to ask, is if there is any insight of, you know, how you all will be making your selection. Are you going to be reading some of them and go, okay, there's no way you'll be able to pull that off?
1: Yeah, of course. You know, so there's a number of criteria that we're going to select on. Like, obviously, impactfulness, the scientific value of what's being proposed absolutely weighs heavily in there. But then, you know, the participants' ability to actually execute on that is a key part of it as well. These are coveted slots. We don't want to be giving them away to people who won't be able to deliver on that. In saying that, you know, we're happy to take some risk on that and work with participants. And we have some capability on our side as well to help bring less experienced participants through. You know, in the end, we actually want to incentivize a whole ecosystem to spring up around this new capability.
0: And how did Oklahoma become involved in all this? I've never personally been to Oklahoma, but that doesn't sound like an Oklahoma accent you've got there.
1: No, but space is very much it's an international community. We've been building these space planes for a number of years now. We actually originally intended to build this vehicle as a technology demonstration for the first vehicle to be able to fly to suborbit multiple times a day. And when we started going to conferences and talking about this sort of capability, particularly talking to spaceports, we realized that there was a real demand out there for this sort of capability, especially from the central United States. Like, there's a lot of space activity on the space coasts, you know, California, Vandenberg, Florida, Kennedy Space Center, but they're also getting very congested. And then if you look to some of the Midwest states in particular, you know, Kansas to the north, but Oklahoma as well, like there's a very vibrant aerospace community. There is a lot of aerospace work going on in these states, yet no actual access. And Oklahoma really stood out as one that has a very unique capability. And Infinity One Spaceport has airspace clearance to Infinity. It's an old emergency landing area for the space shuttle. So they have a very unique asset there in that spaceport, and particularly in the airspace. So there was a convergence of a strong aerospace community, strong understanding of the value of space. And so, yeah, we got talking to the state of Oklahoma, talking to the lieutenant governor, and, yeah, really got the community together and got enough weight behind this idea that, yes, if there was a same-day access to suborbital space capability in Oklahoma, it would absolutely be getting used by the universities, by the research institutes, by the local companies. And so they decided to, yeah, pull the trigger on that and bring it to the state of Oklahoma. So we're going to make Oklahoma the highest cadence suborbital spaceport, not just in the U.S., but in the world.
0: Last question. Anybody interested in getting involved with the challenge and maybe putting a proposal through? How do they go about doing that, or what's the easiest way?
1: Yep. So the easiest way is to go onto our website. There's a submission form there. It's all pretty clearly detailed there, like the process to go through. Put in a submission, make sure it's in by the 25th of September. We've already had some really high quality submissions come through. Out of state research institutes, colleges, whatever. Get in touch with us if you don't know who in Oklahoma you could partner with, but we have good relationships to Oklahoma-based universities that would love to partner with out-of-state colleges.
0: Stefan Powell is CEO of Dawn Aerospace. You can find this interview along with all of our interviews from today and prior episodes at federalnewsnetwork.com. Search The Space Hour. You can also go wherever you get your podcasts. Until next time, I'm Eric White, and as always,
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7: BC News, I'm Michelle Franzen. In the French Alps, world leaders meeting for the G7 summit. President Trump, earlier with France's leader, told reporters he believes terms of a peace deal between the U.S. and Iran will be finalized this Friday. The president expressing optimism. He says the deal will reopen the Strait of Hormuz and lead to a permanent ceasefire.
8: Hopefully it's going to be a good relationship and we're going to get along. And if we don't, we go back to where we started, but I don't think that's going to be necessary.
7: Israel's prime minister, meantime, announcing Israeli forces will remain in buffer zones created in southern Lebanon, Gaza, and Syria. Word of the peace deal sending prices for oil and gas lower. ABC's Christian Cordero has more.
9: For the first time since April, the average price of regular gas in the U.S. is below $4 per gallon at $3.99, according to Gas Buddy. That means filling up a mid-sized 18-gallon SUV costs about $72 today. That's down from $81 one month ago, but still well above the $53 it cost before the war began at the end of February.
7: California's Governor Gavin Newsom, in a social media post on X, says the Justice Department has launched an investigation into him and his wife. Newsom claims President Trump is, quote, coming after me because I'm considering running for president. He did not specify what the DOJ is allegedly investigating. In Missouri, the FAA and NTSB beginning their investigation of a deadly plane crash Sunday about an hour south of Kansas City shortly after takeoff. ABC's Matt Rivers is in Butler.
10: The Pacific Aerospace P-750 plane holding 11 passengers, all preparing to skydive. Shortly after takeoff, a city official says it appears the pilot may have been trying to make an emergency landing on a flat roadway nearby, but the plane stalled and crashed. The company operating the flight, Skydive Kansas City, saying in a statement, "Our deepest sympathies are with the families, friends, and loved ones of all who were lost."
7: On Wall Street, stocks are up this hour. 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
7: The FDA, medical professionals, and the company that makes Benadryl now warning teens and parents about the potentially dead risks that are posed by the TikTok challenge.
13: The viral dare posted to social media encourages young people to take up to 25 Benadryl tablets at once to achieve a euphoric high, even hallucinations. Richard Preston's daughter tried it last week.
14: She was perfectly fine Sunday. Within 24 hours, she's laying lifeless.
13: Hundreds of kids have been hospitalized after overdosing on the over-the-counter allergy medication. At least five have died since the TikTok challenge was first issued in 2020. Jim Ryan, ABC News.
7: The FIFA World Cup now in full swing with matches taking place in host countries, Mexico, Canada, and the U.S. After the first U.S. match in Los Angeles over the weekend, another U.S. city, Kansas City, is now preparing to host the World Cup matches this week. An incident, though, involving the English national soccer team and their equipment has led to a police investigation. The English soccer squad was making a cross-country trip from Florida to Missouri and had much of his equipment sent by truck. That was stolen. Two truck drivers have been arrested and charged. A new way for the FBI to take on hackers. The agency has built a replica town where law enforcement officials will be trained by simulating real-world cyber attacks. The fake town is located in Alabama. There are homes, a hotel, a courthouse, and 200 servers. I'm Michelle Franzen, ABC News.
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15: Today's federal newscast, lawmakers are renewing an effort to offer paid family and medical leave to federal employees. A bipartisan bill would give feds 12 weeks of paid leave in the case of a serious illness for themselves or an immediate family member. Legislation passed in 2019 to give federal employees access to paid parental leave, but family and medical leave remains unpaid. The public's view of civil servants is trending upward. Federal News Network's Drew Friedman has more.
16: About 65% of Americans say they believe civil servants are competent. That's up from 57% on that same question in 2025, according to research from the Partnership for Public Service. The nonprofit's report also finds that the public's view of whether civil servants are committed workers has risen every year for the last 4 years. Also, according to the same recent survey, the public is showing increasing support for a nonpartisan federal workforce. Drew Friedman, Federal News Network.
15: And betting on certain national security events in prediction markets, like Poly Market, could soon become off-limits to troops and Defense Department civilians under the draft of the House's fiscal 2027 defense policy bill. A spike in trading on prediction platforms and energy commodity markets earlier this year raised red flags among House lawmakers, who worry it signals insider trading among people with access to sensitive information about the Iran war. Find these stories and more at federalnewsnetwork.com. I'm Eric White.
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19: Welcome to the Federal Drive on Federal News Network. It's Monday, June 15th. I'm your host, Terry Gerton, and I'm glad you're here. Coming up on this hour of the Federal Drive, when the rules change, people will change how they work. Plus, agencies are doubling down on AI upskilling, but new research suggests they may be solving the wrong problem. Those stories and much more ahead during this hour of The Federal Drive. We begin with this. At most agencies, probationary employees left their jobs at a higher rate than other federal workers in 2025. That's according to analysis of about 24 agencies in a new report from the Government Accountability Office. Early last year, agencies implemented mass terminations of employees on their probationary period who have limited job protections. For a look at how those separations panned out, Federal News Network's Drew Friedman spoke with GAO's Director of Strategic Issues, Dawn Locke.
20: We did see some probationary employees who were, what I'd say, unduly impacted in certain agencies. For example, at the Department of Energy. Now, this is the agency that in part oversees our energy challenges and our nuclear safety. For them, 19% of all agency employees were separated. However, 34% of the probationary staff were let go. And similarly, the Department of Agriculture. So this is the agency that helps us with our nation's food safety and protecting natural resources, amongst other duties. They showed a similar trend. With about 30% of all employees separating versus the nearly 42% of probationary staff who were separated.
21: And just for a little bit of context to early 2025, can you talk about what actions were taken and why there were such large numbers of probationary separations?
20: As I think your listeners might know, since early 2025, the administration had directed agencies to reduce their workforces and restrict hiring for most positions. So this did lead to a staffing decline at nearly all major agencies. These executive orders and OPM's accompanying guidance really it really reshaped the probationary landscape by asking agencies to, for example, identify all probationary employees and determine whether they should be retained. Agencies are also no longer required to factor in probationary employees' performance. And then in addition to that, according to OPM, these probationary employees do not have, or do not currently have any rights to appeal. And you know,

0: Do you have any other either comments on that trend that you're seeing or any other planned research in that area?
1: So we do plan to continue this work. And what we're going to do is we're going to take a deep dive into specific agencies to really determine the impact and what this all means for meeting their missions. But that work is in its early stages. We have not been able to assess the impact on the outcomes, but what I will say is the ability of federal agencies to fulfill their missions and meet their goals with significantly reduced staff is an open question. So these skills gaps, this is when an agency doesn't have enough people or the right qualified people to achieve its mission, has been on GAO's high-risk list since 2001. And it's hard to imagine that these reductions have not exacerbated the skills gap problem. However, again, without the reduction in force or reorganization plans that these agencies are to have by now, it has not been possible for us to truly determine impacts or what this all means for meeting mission needs, which are ultimately the needs of the American people.
0: Going back to this report a little bit more specifically, you mentioned some examples where we saw agencies with big gaps between probationary separations and other employee separations, but it also talks about the numbers, so just by scale. So who were some of the biggest or smallest agencies in terms of just the number of separations overall?
1: Within just this bucket of the health and safety mission agencies, we saw the biggest separations at the Department of Agriculture and the Department of Interior. Both agencies separated more than 30% of their workforce during our time period, whereas agencies like the Department of Homeland Security or the Department of Veterans Affairs had the lowest separations at about, I think they both came in at about 10%.
0: You mentioned a little bit earlier as well, some of the regulatory changes that are going on for probationary employees and just how the probationary period operates. Can we start with, you know, before 2025, what did those protections look like for probationary employees?
1: Prior to the current executive orders and the OPM regulations, like, these probationary employees had really 1 to 2 years. It was a training ground. It was kind of the last step of their hiring process. And really those employees were let go if they didn't meet certain performance standards. Now those performance standards have been taken away, and really agencies can terminate at will if they're not meeting what they call the mission need.
0: And then there were also changes as well to the appeals process for probationary employees. What did we see there from OPM and from the Trump administration?
1: So before, the Merit System Protection Board was responsible for the appeals process, and OPM has since started making changes in that area and will potentially be the entity that takes over for MSPB. But that remains to be seen. That's all in draft right now and has not come to fruition.
0: And when you had this report come out, did you receive any sort of response from OPM on some of the findings that you had here?
1: They provided technical comments, which we incorporated, but there was no other response given.
0: You know, one other piece that I do want to get to as well, you had this really interesting map where it shows where probationary employees separated the most based on the state that they're in. Was there anything that was interesting there in your research and the findings of, you know, just where probationary employees were impacted the most?
1: Well, I think we fully expected to see that there would be a number of probationary employees separated in Maryland and in DC, where a good chunk of federal agencies were. What we didn't expect to see were the number that were separated, for example, in Maine or Alaska. But again, we don't understand the reasoning behind that or the impact that it's created, because we haven't taken that deeper dive yet. So that's what we hope to find out what caused all that when we proceed with this work.
0: Yeah. And can you talk a little bit more about the upcoming work you have? What are some of the other questions that you're going to be trying to answer about all this?
1: We're going to be looking at not just the separations, but also some of the hiring that's been done. We're going to look at how contractors have been impacted, if more contractors have been brought in because of the reduction in the workforce. And what we really, ideally, what we'd like to see are the cost savings of all of this, if there have been any, what the costs have been, what the savings have been, and what the impact overall has been to mission.
2: Don Locke is Director of Strategic Issues at the Government Accountability.

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1: Now today's Federal Newscast. From acquisition hiring to firefighting drones, there's something for everyone in the House's draft of the 2027 defense policy bill. Multiple amendments would protect some Defense Department employees from further layoffs or hiring freezes. The bill also pushes for better management of the defense acquisition workforce, prepares the department for its next financial audit, and eases some education requirements for new hires. Defense Secretary Pete Hegseth says the Pentagon will phase out use of Anthropic's products in just a few months. Federal News Network's Anastasia Obis has more.
2: The Pentagon has until August to remove the company's AI tools from its classified systems.
3: We will not have social guardrails imposed by tech companies limiting AI's use, AI's lawful use in military applications. Yes, I am talking about Anthropic, which in just a few months, as we've spoken very openly about, will be fully removed from our building, ripped out root and branch.
2: Anastasia Obis, Federal News Network.
1: And military spouse employment programs are getting a brand refresh. The Defense Department is consolidating its spouse employment initiatives under a new umbrella called Spouse Works. The effort is designed to raise awareness and improve access to spouse employment programs and simplify how those services are communicated to military families. The existing programs will transition to the new brand over the coming months. Find these stories and more at federalnewsnetwork.com. I'm Eric White.
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0: Welcome back to the Federal Drive with Terry Girton on Federal News Network. The rollout of Schedule Policy Career and a proposed government-wide non-disclosure agreement are putting new pressure on how federal employees think about their jobs, from security and accountability to what they're willing to say out loud. The effects are starting to show up in real ways across agencies. John Hatton of NARF is here to connect the dots for us. John, it's great to have you. Thanks for joining me today.
7: Thank you for having me.
0: There have been a couple of really big headlines in the federal workforce. Let's dig into both of them and start with the Schedule Policy Career Executive Order. People have been waiting for this. It finally happened. 8,000 positions moved onto that schedule. When you hear from federal workers who've just been reclassified, what are they telling you? What is this feeling like, or what does it mean?
7: I think people are worried and anxious and not sure what it means. And we're still not sure exactly what the administration plans to do with this, right? What this does is change your classification so you have less procedural rights to challenge a termination that is not based on merit, that could be based on political affiliation, whatever they claim to say this is about. The fact is, if you are subject to disciplinary action, you have a different procedure for challenging that. There may be an intra-agency process, but that would be controlled by political. So the concern is that it could just be a rubber stamp for any action as opposed to an independent review through the Merit System Protection Board, which is a board with Senate-confirmed appointees with removal for cause protections under current law.
0: And when you put that together with the changes that OPM has proposed for review in lieu of the Merit Systems Protection Board, what does that tell you about how much leeway folks are really going to have here?
7: I think it certainly limits the leeway people have. And, you know, the administration tries to claim that this is just about keeping people accountable and carrying out their policies. But these protections are in place to ensure that people are following the law, even if somebody's telling them not to, that people are allowed to report waste and fraud and abuse and corruption, that people are telling the truth to their superiors, even if they may not know, they may not like what that truth is. So, you know, I think it is not really about accountability. It may be accountability to that person and that political, but it's not necessarily accountability to the American people, to the rule of law, to good governance.
0: One of the things that this administration also puts with accountability is at-will employment. They can fire you at will. Most of the positions that have been reclassified are GS-15, some GS-14s. Yep. What does moving to an at-will status for these senior folks actually mean?
7: I think we'll have to see, right? We don't know what the administration intends to do with the individuals reclassified in these positions. The worst case scenario is they want to wholesale fire them and use the lack of real legal protections to prevent that from happening. I think that's maybe unlikely, but the next worst thing is kind of selective terminations of people who are good at doing their jobs, professional, nonpartisan, trying to do their best on behalf of the American people, but that goes against some politically motivated or corrupt purpose that somebody is trying to drive. So the next step down the line is that it is just a greater degree of an axe hanging over somebody's head. And when they're doing their job, a little bit more fear of speaking the truth, a little bit more bending your views to what your boss wants to hear versus what is best for the agency and the mission. So there's different, I think, scenarios of how this happens. There could be variation among agencies, certainly variation depending on who the political appointee is above you. So you may have some perfectly fine political appointees that are doing a good job on behalf of the American people. They're following the policies of the administration, but they're not looking to do anything untoward or try to break the law or push policies outside the bounds of what's legal. So I think we'll have to wait and see if this totally moves forward, kind of how it's implemented by this administration and potentially future administrations.
0: I realize we're in the realm of conjecture here, but one of the examples you just offered, not wholesale firing of these folks, but a few high profile removals of people who've maybe offered their best professional opinion in a way that was counter to what the administration hoped. What sort of a chilling effect do you think that would have in the broader workforce?
7: I think it would have a massive chilling effect. I think you terminate one person, and I think everybody else gets the message. And they then have to make a decision. Do they want to stay with that agency? If they do, are they going to change their behavior in a way that is detrimental to the mission of the American people? And I think that is certainly a concern and probably one of the most dangerous concerns, because I think the wholesale firing probably gets more political attention, probably gets more pushback. I think the selective firing of people, particularly if they're doing the right thing, you know, whether that's for example, in the Department of Justice declining to prosecute somebody based on political motives or prosecuting somebody based on political motives or declining to. So those types of situations, declining a contract award or grant or giving one based on political motives outside of objective criteria, I think they're all troubling scenarios that I think we have this merit-based professional nonpartisan civil service to provide a degree of objectivity to government operations. And I think that starts to go away with this new policy.
0: John Hatton is the staff vice president for the National Active and Retired Federal Employees Association. John, on that note, let's turn to the other policy that got a lot of headlines recently, and that is the deployment of a proposed government-wide non-disclosure agreement. Seems like it would apply to everything from internal deliberations to personnel matters. What's your biggest concern there at NARF about how broadly this defines classified information or confidential information?
7: Yeah, we're concerned about the broadness of the definition of confidentiality and going beyond what typically would have been protected. So what is the purpose of this? I think it goes to a similar concern of chilling speech, chilling action by individuals. So people really worried that even if they reveal what is legally permissible to reveal, if they're highlighting through a whistleblower, as a whistleblower, waste, fraud, abuse, corruption, are there going to be repercussions and retaliation for that? I think that'll be a concern. I think that's a concern for the American public in terms of right to have information about what the government's doing. There is a line somewhere where things should be internal deliberations and should be confidential. But when you make an extremely broad definition of that confidentiality, that's ill-defined. The federal employees themselves may not know where that line is. That certainly may chill them from speaking out against actions that they find troubling, that they think the public has a right to know legally, but they're now concerned about the retaliation that would happen if they do speak out.
0: The administration says that whistleblower protections still apply. You sound like you might not be so sure.
7: Well, yes, they may still apply, but does this add a new threshold that reduces transparency into government operations that is not really needed for pre-decisional involvement, for deliberations, for a functional purpose of the government? And does it define terms like confidential information so broadly as to go beyond what is legally permissible, or at least have individual federal employees concerned that they can't go beyond or to the threshold of what is legally permissible? So the chilling effect from the broadness of the definition, and I think the fact that it is adding a new restriction that reduces transparency beyond what we have under current law.
0: And when you put these two actions together, less job protections on one hand, tighter limits on what you can say on the other, how are federal employees receiving these two messages together?
7: Not very well, from what we've been hearing. I think this just compounds upon about a year and a half of different policies that give a lot of fear to federal employees. So it was already shown that this administration has been willing to do mass firings, targeted firings in certain cases of individuals. This just starts to sway the legal balance in terms of how this plays out in court battles, more towards the administration's prerogatives and against those rights that protect a merit-based civil service or disclosure to the American public of information.
0: I've been speaking with John Hatton. He's Staff Vice President of the National Active and Retired Federal Employees Association. John, I really appreciate you digging into these critical policies a little bit deeper.
7: Oh, thank you so much for having me.
0: 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Still to come, Congress is at a pivot point on reconciliation and the defense bill. But first, agencies are doubling down on AI upskilling, but new research suggests they may be solving the wrong problem. 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
1: On today's Federal Newscast, lawmakers are renewing an effort to offer paid family and medical leave to federal employees. A bipartisan bill would give feds 12 weeks of paid leave in the case of a serious illness for themselves or an immediate family member. Legislation passed in 2019 to give federal employees access to paid parental leave, but family and medical leave remains unpaid. The Cybersecurity and Infrastructure Security Agency is moving toward finalizing long-awaited cyber incident reporting rules.
8: This week, CISA will host a series of public town halls on the Cyber Incident Reporting for Critical Infrastructure Act of 2022. The law is among the most consequential set of cyber regulations ever passed by Congress. But implementation of CERCEA has been delayed by the Trump administration due to concerns about draft regulations issued in 2024 under the Biden administration. Once implemented, the rules will require critical infrastructure like electric utilities and water systems to report cyber incidents within 72 hours. Justin Doubleday, Federal News Network.
1: And betting on certain national security events in prediction markets like Poly Market could soon become off limits to troops and Defense Department civilians under the draft of the House's fiscal 2027 defense policy bill. A spike in trading on prediction platforms and energy commodity markets earlier this year raised red flags among House lawmakers. Find these stories and more at federalnewsnetwork.com. I'm Eric White.
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0: Welcome back to the Federal Drive with Terry Gerton on Federal News Network. There's a growing push to build new skills across government, especially in AI. But if the surrounding systems don't support that learning, the investment may not translate into performance. A new body of research is challenging how agencies think about the problem. And here to share her findings and recommendations is the lead for upskilling in the Administrative Modernization Program at Oregon State University, Dr. Priyanka Dave. Dr. Dave, thank you so much for joining me today.
29: Thank you so much for having me, Terry.
0: You are doing some really interesting research on how individuals and organizations think about upskilling. And one of your key findings, it's really sort of counterintuitive, is that individual motivation is not the key here. I think when organizations think about this, though, they're counting on individual motivation. How do we get that so backwards? Why are we wrong?
29: I'm glad that you asked about that because I've been, working with a lot of people, helping them understand a lot of things, because of my background. And I would like to make a point here that I did some research, a few years back, and we, did this amazing, survey with 511 people from CIO's exec team. And we found that, you know, motivation only is like 7% important for people. What matters the most for them is whether organization is offering them appropriate climate to learn new things. And we have AI this day. So when people or when managers start implementing AI, it's helpful for them to understand that motivation will not help employee adopt AI. They will have to create certain, you know, culture within the organization, provide appropriate climate within the organization so that people can actually start practicing AI. And when I say climate, I'm sure our climate is like a very broad term and it can be anything for any organization. So when I talk about our climate, I'm specifically talking about these five things. So first thing first, psychological safety. You know, employees need to feel safe when they are practicing new things or when they are learning new things. So like they should feel safe even if they are making errors. And that also goes with AI implementation or adopting AI. Second thing is opportunity to apply those skills in their daily work. So what organizations can do is offer some opportunities to use those AI related skills in their day-to-day work, because learning sticks when work itself create reputation. So if we don't incorporate what training we are providing in the workflow, employees are never going to practice it. At the same time, third, managerial reinforcement is important. So managers should also, you know, ask the employee how they are using or applying AI tools. They have to recognize those experimentation. They have to, you know, offer them appropriate, safe climate to help them continuously use the AI tool. Peer modeling. Employee learns socially, not just individually. So organizations should also provide some type of support for peer learning. And fifth, and most important, alignment of incentive and systems. Organizations often create, you know, competing signals. So companies may say that innovation matters, but if employees are rewarded only for short-term productivity metrics, experimentation disappears. So it is very important that organizations offer this five element when they are implementing or reinforcing their employees to use AI. And all this, you know, is aligned with the organization climate, not just motivation.
0: Dr. Priyanka Dave is the upskilling lead in the Administrative Modernization Program at Oregon State University. That is fascinating and a really useful framework. When you think about putting it inside the federal government structure, this massive, nationwide, global even, structure of round about 1.7 million to 2 million employees, there's been very little structural focus on training broadly. So if you were talking to a mid-level manager in an office in Des Moines, for example, what would you tell them about what they can do locally to fit in with this structure?
29: I'm glad that you asked this question, because sometimes I think this is common across industries, and I'm sure you may have seen this. I have seen this in public organization, so maybe you may have seen this in federal workforce as well. Mainly, you know, a lot of time, managerial reinforcement is like very weak. And when I say this, I mean, sometimes managers do not follow up after the training. They just treat it as one and done, and they leave it to their employees to see whether learning transfer is happening. Sometimes there are no coaching conversations after the training, and employees receive no feedback about the usage of new tools, and in this case, usage of new AI tools. So when I see, when I talk about, you know, government agencies, what we can support our managers with is offering them a good support system. So what we can do is we can encourage managers to ask employees how they are applying new skills, you know, have some conversations around this so that people know that, okay, my manager is going to ask me about how I'm using this tool. So I better experiment with the tool and go back with the real outcomes that I'm achieving. And that's how we are making this effort outcome oriented. At the same time, you know, we can encourage managers to help leader understand. Leaders are amazing, but sometimes we still have to have that, you know, bottom-up approach in communication. So we can have our managers reinforce this with leadership that recognize the experimentation. It's okay if our employees are making errors. You know, when we are implementing new tool or when we are encouraging our people to adopt AI, you know, we should always make sure we encourage them to do experimentation, and we do not measure productivity at that time because that's the experimentation phase. And productivity won't look great when people are learning or experimenting with the new thing. So in organizations where managers actively coach and reinforce this type of learning application within federal system, skill adoption become operational behavior rather than just temporarily enthusiasm around new systems. So I know a lot of people are like, oh, AI, let me see what it gives me. And then there is no reinforcement, so they just leave it to that without continuously practicing. So I think managers can really play important role to communicate both upward and downward around usage of AI and creating that reinforcement system.
0: Let's take that one step farther. Let's say that there is an agency who really does have a plan and a concept for AI skill development in their workforce. They may buy a training program and try to deploy that. Is that going to work? Is that enough?
29: I am glad you asked that, Terry. And I think from my perspective, based on my research and experience, I would recommend them to audit barriers before buying content. Most organizations do not have content problem, from my opinion. They have application problem. So what I would recommend is they try to do some check before buying content. So for example, do employees have enough time to practice? Because if we buy content, they will learn, but they won't practice it, then it's not useful. Are managers reinforcing the use of this new tool? Are we changing any workflow around this new training we are buying? So I would recommend them to audit barriers before they buy content. And most importantly, course completion, or let's say training completion, is not transformation. So they should measure behavior change, not just completion of a content or training. So course completion, as I said, is not a transformation. So what they can do, incorporate some metrics. So AI usage in workflows, reduction in, you know, task time, process adoption, how frequently people are using these tools, they can include that. And first thing first, train your managers first, because managers often determine whether this learning that we are offering to people will survive or not. So apart from that, most importantly, create protected time to learn. Organizations succeed when AI often institutionalize learning time rather than expect employees to learn on their own time, because we all have 8 to 5 and there is much we can do within that 8 to 5. So we can't expect our employees to learn outside that 8 to 5. So we have to create some protected time for experimentation. So I would say if I'm advising any government or federal agency right now, I would say pause before purchasing another AI or any learning platform or content. First, evaluate whether your organization has created the condition necessary for the learning transfer.
0: I've been speaking with Dr. Priyanka Dave. She's the upskilling lead in the Administrative Modernization Program at Oregon State University. Dr. Dave, thank you so much for sharing your research with us today.
29: Thank you, Jerry. Appreciate it. Thank you so much for having me.
0: We'll post this interview at federalnewsnetwork.com/Federal Drive. 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Still to come, Congress is at a pivot point on reconciliation and the defense bill. 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
1: Today's federal newscast, the Small Business Administration and the General Services Administration removed nearly 24 products from the GSA Advantage platform for falsely claiming to be made in America. The two agencies say these products were either only partially assembled or finished in the U.S., thus violating the Buy American Act, the Trade Agreements Act, and related country of origin requirements. SBA kicks off a new audit of economically disadvantaged contractors. Federal News Network's Jason Miller has the details.
2: The Small Business Administration is expanding its scrutiny of socioeconomic contracting programs to now include a review of the Women-Owned Small Business Program. In an email obtained by Federal News Network that was sent to economically disadvantaged women-owned small businesses last week, SBA is giving these firms until June 30th to respond to a survey and provide the agency with personal and business tax returns for the last 3 years. SBA says it will be verifying that these firms continue to meet the requirement that the woman or women that own at least 51% of the firm are economically disadvantaged. Jason Miller, Federal News Network.
1: And the Government Accountability Office is turning to a familiar face to lead its technology initiatives. Jennifer Franks has been selected to be GAO's first Chief Technology Officer. Franks has served as the watchdog's Director of IT and Cybersecurity since 2020. She's been with GAO for more than 20 years. Find these stories and more at federalnewsnetwork.com. I'm Eric White.
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0: Welcome back to the Federal Drive with Terry Girton on Federal News Network. Questions about the future of another reconciliation package are rippling through Congress, with implications for how and when lawmakers might take up the annual defense policy bill. Mitchell Miller joins me now with the latest from Capitol Hill. Mitchell, great to have you. Thanks for joining me.
12: Great to be here.
0: This is the first time in a while that we haven't had to talk about funding for ICE and CBP, but we have plenty of other things to talk about. One of our recurring topics has been FISA, and now the House failed to renew it. They've left for recess, and we have a new DNI nominee.
6: So this is an issue where, as you know, passing FISA Section 702 was always going to be somewhat difficult, given lawmakers' various views of how it could be implemented, so that it doesn't result on any surveillance picking up Americans overseas. But this has frankly been a big mess that the White House is now trying to clean up. And with the nomination now of Jay Clayton, the federal prosecutor from New York, who served as Securities and Exchange Commission chair during the president's first term, President Trump has largely given lawmakers from both parties what they wanted, someone who is not Bill Pulte, who was named acting DNI despite having no intelligence experience. So Clayton's first confirmation hearing has already been scheduled for this Wednesday before the Senate Intelligence Committee. One problem, the current DNI, Tulsi Gabbard, is scheduled to leave office this Friday. So it's unclear if Clayton can get confirmed before she leaves, probably not. And Democrats have made it very clear they won't vote to confirm Clayton if Pulte is allowed to be acting DNI even for a day. And basically, everyone here on the Hill has the same question. Why did President Trump wait so long to nominate Jay Clayton? Because that would have given him an exit ramp that would have avoided a lot of this conflagration that happened last week, where the House couldn't get the FISA passed, as you mentioned. They even tried a unanimous consent effort in the Senate, and that failed as well. So it seems to be kind of an unforced error on the part of the White House.
0: Mitchell, even when they have a candidate here for the DNI position that everybody can agree to, they still don't really have agreement on the provisions of FISA that they want to have go forward, do they?
6: Right. I mean, there's still a lot of disagreement among lawmakers, for example, about how much of the legal aspect do you need in terms of getting a warrant, something to actually specifically say this is who we are going after. And some feel it's been kind of a little bit too loosely used by the FBI and other agencies. So there's still a lot of disagreement related to that. A lot of conservatives, particularly in the House, have said they want more guardrails related to this, that they feel like there's been a potential for spying on Americans. Now, there is one bright spot related to this lapse that occurred on midnight on Friday. Even though there is a lapse and it's technically gone dark, that doesn't mean that wiretaps and surveillance allowed under the law originally that have already been approved by the FISA court, that they're now gone. They are still in place. So anything that had been approved before last week can still go into effect. And as lawmakers point out, FISA is responsible for more than 50% of the intel that gets to the president's desk. So Republican leaders are hoping they can work all of this out very soon. And as many of them mentioned, we have the World Cup underway. We have America 250 events underway. So they really want to get this resolved.
0: Well, speaking of other unresolved issues, let's talk about Reconciliation 3.0. There are rising voices saying that is a no-go. So what has changed in the conversation over the last couple of weeks?
6: Yeah, after a lot of talk about this among Republicans throughout the last few months, now there is quite a bit of skepticism that's come about because the ongoing situation with Iran still causing problems there. Keep in mind that the defense budget for the past fiscal year was close to $840 billion. So if you add in reconciliation, which is $350 billion, the overall defense budget would balloon to $1.5 billion. And many lawmakers, even strong supporters of defense, have questions about that, and specifically that $350 billion that would be funding through reconciliation. And it was notable last week that Maine Republican Senator Susan Collins, who leads GOP appropriations, as well as Kentucky Senator Mitch McConnell, last week, essentially they said the quiet part out loud. They don't think there can be a reconciliation 3.0. Some still hold out hope. There are some prominent supporters, including House Speaker Mike Johnson and the House Budget Committee Chair Jody Arrington. They and others feel it's important to get some additional items in the reconciliation bill before the midterm elections. They still think that's possible, but I think at this point there are more skeptics than supporters.
0: Mitchell Miller is Capitol Hill correspondent for WTOP. Well, Mitchell, that discussion then feeds right into the NDAA. The House has a bill that they've sent forward. The Senate has taken up the conversation. How do those two versions compare?
6: Well, they, at least at the top part of the list, the $1.15 trillion, they're pretty close there, closer than they have been in the past. But there are a lot of provisions that are very different among them. The Senate wants to get $750 million for Ukraine. And there are a lot of other issues related to the approval of ships and Navy that are in the Senate version. And the House is still moving ahead with, as you know, in connection with some of the key issues related to contracting and acquisition. They want to move things more quickly. But overall, the thing that really complicates everything the most between these two versions is the war with Iran. And I spoke about that with Virginia Senator Tim Kaine, who is really kind of feeling bad about the fact that he has not voted for the NDAA, which he almost always does. And he explained some of the difficulties in connection with NDAA and reconciliation.
7: You're talking about 1.15 million, but it's like you have a door number two and a door number three. The door number two is, oh, and there's probably going to be a reconciliation bill, but maybe not. And door number three is there's probably going to be an Iran war supplement, but maybe not. The reconciliation bill definitely undermines the appropriators because that bill goes to the budget committee, not the appropriations committee.
6: So expanding on that, what Senator Kaine is saying, at least in his view, is that because of this reconciliation, $350 billion being thrown into this, it complicates everything related to appropriations. And frankly, a lot of people feel it's kind of poisoned the overall appropriations process. You know, the appropriators in the Senate generally are pretty collegial, but they've been unable to get to a top line agreement on the overall budget at this point. And it's just raised some doubts, I think, that have kind of bled down into the committee level related to getting things approved that normally I think would be further along at this point.
0: On top of that, you have competing war powers votes that indicate that not everybody's on board with the current operations.
6: Right. You've had a growing number of Republicans joining with Democrats. You had the House approving the war powers resolution on Iran, and the Senate decided to wait until the House acted on that. But now Senator Kaine and others are looking to move ahead with something in the Senate as well. So there's also the issue of the fact that the White House really hasn't formally presented a supplemental on the war with Iran. So that's yet another question mark that lawmakers have as they're sorting out, you know, $1.5 trillion, where is this supplemental that could be anywhere from $100 billion to $200 billion? Still a lot of questions for lawmakers.
0: Mitchell Miller, Capitol Hill correspondent for WTOP. Mitchell, thanks as always.
6: You bet.
0: 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Up next, the top national headlines from ABC News and the Federal Newscast. I'm Terry Girton. 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
10: From ABC News, I'm Michelle Franzen. In the French Alps, President Trump is meeting with world leaders for the start of the G7 summit. Earlier, the president told reporters he thinks terms of a deal between the U.S. and Iran will be finalized later this week.
11: The deal's all signed, and the strait is already partially opened. As you know, they're doing a little hunting for a couple of mines that they've already found. But it's essentially ships are starting to go out. Now, on Friday, it'll be completely open.
10: The U.S. Navy today issuing a maritime advisory to ships, saying the U.S. blockade of Iranian ports will remain in effect until an agreement is formally complete. Prices for a barrel of crude began to drop today on word of a deal, and in the U.S., gas prices also dipping below $4 a gallon. California's Governor Gavin Newsom, in a social media post on X, says the Justice Department has launched an investigation into him and his wife. He didn't specify why. ABC's Alex Mallon has more on the possible probe.
12: This investigation is looking into Gavin Newsom's wife's taxes. It's really unclear whether prosecutors have amassed any evidence that would suggest they are going to seek an indictment against Gavin Newsom or his wife. They've been trying to speak and subpoena people close to him, close to his wife, to dredge up, in his words, information that would lead them to potentially seek charges. And he is framing this as a campaign of retribution by President Trump.
10: In Southern California, officials at Edwards Air Force Base, in a social media post, announced emergency personnel are responding to a B-52 crash that happened shortly after takeoff this morning. The air base, located nearly 2 hours northeast of Los Angeles. The Air Force and NASA conduct test flights of new and developmental aircraft there. In Missouri, federal investigators beginning to collect evidence at the scene of the deadly skydiving plane crash Sunday outside Kansas City. The pilot, along with 11 skydivers, were killed when the plane went down shortly after takeoff. You're listening to ABC News.
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10: The New York Knicks riding high following Saturday's NBA championship win against the San Antonio Spurs. It is the first time in over 50 years the Knicks have held the title. New York City's Mayor Zoran Mamdani announcing that the Knicks will be honored with a ticker tape parade this Thursday. Mamdani also addressed pockets of violence and dozens of arrests following the Knicks win.
15: There were a select number of New Yorkers who celebrated in a way that was frankly unacceptable. It was not celebration. It was an excuse, whether it be to attack someone around them or to be violent, even towards our police officers.
10: The mayor says the city is taking every precaution to ensure the parade is safe. Dangerous heat unfolding across parts of western states.
16: The Central Valley of California, from Bakersfield up to Fresno, heat advisories right through today and tomorrow. Temperatures around 100. How about Chico up to Redding? Highs up to 110 degrees, and the dangerous heat wave spreading into coastal areas of the Pacific Northwest. We're talking Medford all the way up to Seattle, really centered on Portland, Oregon. Extreme heat warnings there, 95 to 100. And temperatures at night, you don't get much relief, only falling down into the 60s and lower 70s. Meteorologist Jeff Smith, ABC News.
10: In New Jersey, Stafford Township Police investigating an incident as an ICE agent was attempting to make an arrest this morning. Authorities say the agent was struck by a suspect's vehicle and the ICE agent fired shots. The suspect fled in that vehicle and has not been located. Michelle Franzen, ABC News.
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17: Today's federal newscast, lawmakers are renewing an effort to offer paid family and medical leave to federal employees. A bipartisan bill would give feds 12 weeks of paid leave in the case of a serious illness for themselves or an immediate family member. Legislation passed in 2019 to give federal employees access to paid parental leave, but family and medical leave remains unpaid. The public's view of civil servants is trending upward. Federal News Network's Drew Friedman has more.
18: About 65% of Americans say they believe civil servants are competent. That's up from 57% on that same question in 2025, according to research from the Partnership for Public Service. The nonprofit's report also finds that the public's view of whether civil servants are committed workers has risen every year for the last 4 years. Also, according to the same recent survey, the public is showing increasing support for a nonpartisan federal workforce. Drew Friedman, Federal News Network.
17: And betting on certain national security events in prediction markets like Poly Market could soon become off limits to troops and Defense Department civilians under the draft of the House's fiscal 2027 defense policy bill. A spike in trading on prediction platforms and energy commodity markets earlier this year raised red flags among House lawmakers, who worry it signals insider trading among people with access to sensitive information about the Iran war. Find these stories and more at federalnewsnetwork.com. I'm Eric White.
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20: Welcome to the Federal Drive on Federal News Network. It's Monday, June 15th. I'm your host, Terry Gerton, and I'm glad you're here. Coming up on this hour of the Federal Drive, when the rules change, people will change how they work. Plus, agencies are doubling down on AI upskilling, but new research suggests they may be solving the wrong problem. Those stories and much more ahead during this hour of the Federal Drive. We begin with this. The Army is warning that an amendment in the House Armed Services Committee's version of the 2026 defense policy bill could discourage technology companies from building data centers on military installations and jeopardize the service's modernization efforts. Federal News Network's Anastasia Obis is here with more details. Anastasia, good to see you.
0: Hi, Terry.
20: Talk to me about this amendment. I mean, there are many amendments in the NDAA. What's this particular one about?
0: This amendment is part of the HASC chairman's mark. It was introduced by Republican Congressman Corey Mills, and the amendment is titled Restrictions on Data Facility Equipment Placed on Facilities Leased from the Defense Department. So let me give you and the audience a little bit of background. In 2025, President Donald Trump signed an executive order to speed up AI data center development by allowing private companies to use federally owned land to build those data centers on. And the statute in the executive order allows the Pentagon to lease its unused or underutilized land to private companies. The idea is kind of to bring money in by leasing this land, but also military installations would be able to take advantage of the infrastructure these companies are building as the military accelerates its use of AI. The Pentagon said that the companies would be responsible for pretty much everything, for financing, building, operating, maintaining those facilities, and it would be at no cost to taxpayers. So when it comes to this particular amendment, and there were two amendments that were introduced, we'll talk about the second one, but when it comes to Mills' amendment, what he basically proposed, and it passed, was the lawmakers want to bar the Defense Department from leasing its land to private companies to build data centers unless these companies agree not to install or operate data facility equipment that contains components manufactured or tied to countries like China, Russia, Iran, or North Korea. And the restrictions would apply to components such as printed circuit boards, advanced semiconductors, chipsets, and other components that the Defense Department deems a national security risk.
20: So what is the Army's concern with that?
0: Just again, a little bit of background. The Army is currently negotiating with Carlyle Group to build this massive data center at Fort Bliss in Texas. And they're also working with CyrusOne, and that's a company jointly owned by KKR and BlackRock, to build another

0: If a company builds outside its gates, they don't face those rules. If they build inside, they do, which means that this will drive companies away along with billions of dollars in investment. And also having this infrastructure on military land gives the military access to some of the computing power. So the army is saying that if this provision passes and becomes law, the army would lose access to this power and data infrastructure. And then that would require them to either fund those multi-billion projects with taxpayer dollars or kind of fall behind their adversaries.
1: Is the Army the only military service that's pursuing this line of construction?
0: Nope. The Air Force is also considering 5 data centers.
1: So have they brought these concerns to their members of Congress?
0: Yes, they have. They said that they've shared their technical feedback on how this provision will impact them and their leasing authorities. I asked what's the ideal outcome for the Army would be. Would it be the removal of the provision? Would it be changing the language, etc.? The Army basically said that it wants Congress to adopt a policy that secures its systems without hamstringing its partnerships. So they basically said that when a commercial business on federal land provides services to the government, they already fall under strict existing rules. So they just want Congress to incentivize these companies coming in and building their data centers rather than creating barriers for them.
1: Is the biggest concern just that the domestic supply chain doesn't exist for these, or are there other issues?
0: This is one of the bigger concerns, but another one, of course, and this is an amendment that Congressman John Garamendi pushed for. It failed to pass, but he was talking about the fact that supply security concerns are not the only concerns when it comes to having data centers on military installations. He says that these data centers, as he puts it, extraordinary consumers of both energy and water, which could impact those installations and strain their resources as they support military operations. So he raised concerns about energy and water consumption, light noise pollution, encroachment on training operations, and physical and supply chain security. You know, a facility that supports both commercial customers and government users does raise a lot of questions about access controls, about personnel vetting, about, like we discussed, supply chain security, about separation between military and commercial activity. Here's Congressman Garamendi.
2: What we require in this amendment is transparency. What is the energy issues? What are the water issues as it applies to the base? Is there backup power? Is there light noise pollution that would harm the utility of that base? Is there encroachment on training and operations and the physical and supply chain of security? That's it. Not saying no. Now, we all know that data centers are a big NIMBY issue in America. Not in my backyard. I'm sure none of us are into that here at this hearing, although I kind of heard some people talk sort of towards that. Fine, don't put them in my backyard. Put them over there on the military bases. I don't have a problem with that as long as the military base is not degraded.
1: Anastasia, what's the next step here?
0: This is many rounds of votes away from becoming law. So we'll see what comes out of the Senate Armed Services Committee. We'll see what comes out of the final version of the NDAA. But, you know, there are a lot of questions. After all, this is different from a commercial center to be located outside the gates of the military installations rather than inside a military installation. There are a number of concerns, like we discussed, and the lawmakers and the military will have to contend with those.
1: That's Federal News Network's Anastasia Obis. Thanks for bringing us this story.
0: Thank you, Terry.
1: You can find her story at federalnewsnetwork.com. Up next, when the rules change, people will change how they work. This is The Federal Drive with Terry Girton on Federal News Network.
3: Now today's federal newscast. From acquisition hiring to firefighting drones, there's something for everyone in the House's draft of the 2027 defense policy bill. Multiple amendments would protect some Defense Department employees from further layoffs or hiring freezes. The bill also pushes for better management of the defense acquisition workforce, prepares the department for its next financial audit.

0: audit and eases some education requirements for new hires. Defense Secretary Pete Hegseth says the Pentagon will phase out use of Anthropic's products in just a few months. Federal News Network's Anastasia Obis has more.
1: The Pentagon has until August to remove the company's AI tools from its classified systems.
2: We will not have social guardrails imposed by tech companies limiting AI's use, AI's lawful use in military applications. Yes, I am talking about Anthropic, which in just a few months, as we've spoken very openly about, will be fully removed from our building, ripped out root and branch.
1: Anastasia Obis, Federal News Network.
0: And military spouse employment programs are getting a brand refresh. The Defense Department is consolidating its spouse employment initiatives under a new umbrella called SpouseWorks. The effort is designed to raise awareness and improve access to spouse employment programs and simplify how those services are communicated to military families. The existing programs will transition to the new brand over the coming months. Find these stories and more at federalnewsnetwork.com. I'm Eric White.
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10: Welcome back to the Federal Drive with Terry Gerton on Federal News Network. The rollout of Schedule Policy Career and a proposed government-wide non-disclosure agreement are putting new pressure on how federal employees think about their jobs, from security and accountability to what they're willing to say out loud. The effects are starting to show up in real ways across agencies. John Hatton of NARF is here to connect the dots for us. John, it's great to have you. Thanks for joining me today.
11: Thank you for having me.
10: There have been a couple of really big headlines in the federal workforce. Let's dig into both of them and start with the Schedule Policy Career Executive Order. People have been waiting for this. It finally happened. 8,000 positions moved onto that schedule. When you hear from federal workers who've just been reclassified, what are they telling you? What is this feeling like, or what does it mean?
11: I think people are worried and anxious and not sure what it means. And we're still not sure exactly what the administration plans to do with this, right? What this does is change your classification so you have less procedural rights to challenge a termination that is not based on merit, that could be based on political affiliation, whatever they claim to say this is about. The fact is, if you are subject to disciplinary action, you have a different procedure for challenging that. There may be an intra-agency process, but that would be controlled by political. So the concern is that it could just be a rubber stamp for any action as opposed to an independent review through the Merit System Protection Board, which is a board with Senate-confirmed appointees with removal for cause protections under current law.
12: And when you put that together with the changes that OPM has proposed for review in lieu of the Merit Systems Protection Board, what does that tell you about how much leeway folks are really going to have here?
11: I think it certainly limits the leeway people have. And, you know, the administration tries to claim that this is just about keeping people accountable and carrying out their policies. But these protections are in place to ensure that people are following the law, even if somebody's telling them not to, that people are allowed to report waste and fraud and abuse and corruption, that people are telling the truth to their superiors, even if they may not know, they may not like what that truth is. So, you know, I think it is not really about accountability. It may be accountability to that person and that political, but it's not necessarily accountability to the American people, to the rule of law, to good governance.
12: One of the things that this administration also puts with accountability is at-will employment. They can fire you at will. Most of the positions that have been reclassified are GS-15, some GS-14s. Yep. What does moving to an at-will status for these senior folks actually mean?
11: I think we'll have to see, right? We don't know what the administration intends to do with the individuals reclassified in these positions. The worst case scenario is they want to wholesale fire them and use the lack of real legal protections to prevent that from happening. I think that's maybe unlikely, but the next worst thing is kind of selective terminations of people who are good at doing their jobs, professional, nonpartisan, trying to do their best on behalf of the American people, but that goes against some politically motivated or corrupt purpose that somebody is trying to drive. So the next step down the line is that it is just a greater degree of an axe hanging over somebody's head. And when they're doing their job, a little bit more fear of speaking the truth, a little bit more bending your views to what your boss wants to hear versus what is best for the agency and the mission. So there's different, I think, scenarios of how this happens. There could be variation among agencies, certainly variation depending on who the political appointee is above you. So you may have some perfectly fine political appointees that are doing a good job on behalf of the American people. They're following the policies of the administration, but they're not looking to do anything untoward or try to break the law or push policies outside the bounds of what's legal. So I think we'll have to wait and see if this totally moves forward, kind of how it's implemented by this administration and potentially future administrations.
12: I realize we're in the realm of conjecture here, but one of the examples you just offered, not wholesale firing of these folks, but a few high profile removals of people who've maybe offered their best professional opinion in a way that was counter to what the administration hoped. What sort of a chilling effect do you think that would have in the broader workforce?
11: I think it would have a massive chilling effect. I think you terminate one person, and I think everybody else gets the message. And they then have to make a decision. Do they want to stay with that agency? If they do, are they going to change their behavior in a way that is detrimental to the mission of the American people? And I think that is certainly a concern and probably one of the most dangerous concerns, because I think the wholesale firing probably gets more political attention, probably gets more pushback. I think the selective firing of people, particularly if they're doing the right thing, you know, whether that's, for example, the Department of Justice declining to prosecute somebody based on political motives or prosecuting somebody based on political motives or declining to. So those types of situations, declining a contract award or grant or giving one based on political motives outside of objective criteria, I think they're all troubling scenarios that I think we have this merit-based professional nonpartisan civil service to provide a degree of objectivity to government operations. And I think that starts to go away with this new policy.
12: John Hatton is the staff vice president for the National Active and Retired Federal Employees Association. John, on that note, let's turn to the other policy that got a lot of headlines recently, and that is the deployment of a proposed government-wide non-disclosure agreement. It seems like it would apply to everything from internal deliberations to personnel matters. What's your biggest concern there at NARF about how broadly this defines classified information or confidential information?
11: Yeah, we're concerned about the broadness of the definition of confidentiality and going beyond what typically would have been protected. So what is the purpose of this? I think it goes to a similar concern of chilling speech, chilling action by individuals. So people really worried that even if they reveal what is legally permissible to reveal, if they're highlighting through a whistleblower, waste, fraud, abuse, corruption, are there going to be repercussions and retaliation for that? I think that'll be a concern. I think that's a concern for the American public in terms of right to have information about what the government's doing. There is a line somewhere where things should be internal deliberations and should be confidential. But when you make an extremely broad definition of that confidentiality, that's ill-defined. The federal employees themselves may not know where that line is. That certainly may chill them from speaking out against actions that they find troubling, that they think the public has a right to know legally, but they're now concerned about the retaliation that would happen if they do speak out.
12: The administration says that whistleblower protections still apply. You sound like you might not be so sure.
11: Well, yes, they may still apply, but does this add a new threshold that reduces transparency into government operations that is not really needed for pre-decisional involvement, for deliberations, for a functional purpose of the government? And does it define terms like confidential information so broadly as to go beyond what is legally permissible, or at least have individual federal employees concerned that they can't go beyond or to the threshold of what is legally permissible? So the chilling effect from the broadness of the definition, and I think the fact that it is adding a new restriction that reduces transparency beyond what we have under current law.
12: And when you put these two actions together, less job protections on one hand, tighter limits on what you can say on the other, how are federal employees receiving these two messages together?
11: Not very well, from what we've been hearing. I think this just compounds upon about a year and a half of different policies that give a lot of fear to federal employees. So it was already shown that this administration has been willing to do mass firings, targeted firings in certain cases of individuals. This just starts to sway the legal balance in terms of how this plays out in court battles, more towards the administration's prerogatives and against those rights that protect a merit-based civil service or disclosure to the American public of information.
12: I've been speaking with John Hatton. He's Staff Vice President of the National Active and Retired Federal Employees Association. John, I really appreciate you digging into these critical policies a little bit deeper.
11: Oh, thank you so much for having me.
12: We'll post this interview at federalnewsnetwork.com/Federal Drive. Subscribe to the Federal Drive wherever you get your podcasts. Still to come, Congress is at a pivot point on reconciliation and the defense bill. But first, agencies are doubling down on AI upskilling, but new research suggests they may be solving the wrong problem. 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
0: Today's federal newscast, lawmakers are renewing an effort to offer paid family and medical leave to federal employees. A bipartisan bill would give feds 12 weeks of paid leave in the case of a serious illness for themselves or an immediate family member. Legislation passed in 2019 to give federal employees access to paid parental leave, but family and medical leave remains unpaid. The Cybersecurity and Infrastructure Security Agency is moving toward finalizing long-awaited cyber incident reporting rules.
13: This week, CISA will host a series of public town halls on the Cyber Incident Reporting for Critical Infrastructure Act of 2022. The law is among the most consequential set of cyber regulations ever passed by Congress. But implementation of CERCIA has been delayed by the Trump administration due to concerns about draft regulations issued in 2024 under the Biden administration. Once implemented, the rules will require critical infrastructure like electric utilities and water systems to report cyber incidents within 72 hours. Justin Doubleday, Federal News Network.
0: And betting on certain national security events in prediction markets like Poly Market could soon become off limits to troops and Defense Department civilians under the draft of the House's fiscal 2027 defense policy bill. A spike in trading on prediction platforms and energy commodity markets earlier this year raised red flags among House lawmakers. Find these stories and more at federalnewsnetwork.com. I'm Eric White.
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12: Welcome back to the Federal Drive with Terry Gerton on Federal News Network. There's a growing push to build new skills across government, especially in AI. But if the surrounding systems don't support that learning, the investment may not translate into performance. A new body of research is challenging how agencies think about the problem. And here to share her findings and recommendations is the lead for upskilling in the Administrative Modernization Program at Oregon State University, Dr. Priyanka Dave. Dr. Dave, thank you so much for joining me today.
20: Thank you so much for having me, Terry.
12: You are doing some really interesting research on how individuals and organizations think about upskilling. And one of your key findings, it's really sort of counterintuitive, is that individual motivation is not the key here. I think when organizations think about this, though, they're counting on individual motivation. How do we get that so backwards? Why are we wrong?
20: I'm glad that you asked about that, because I've been, working with a lot of people, helping them understand a lot of things because of my background. And I would like to make a point here that I did some research a few years back, and we did this amazing survey with 511 people from CIO's exec team. And we found that, you know, motivation only is like 7% important for people. What matters the most for them is whether organization is offering them appropriate climate to learn new things. And we have AI this day. So when people or when managers start implementing AI, it's helpful for them to understand that motivation will not help employ adopt AI. They will have to create certain, you know, culture within the organization, provide appropriate climate within the organization so that people can actually start practicing AI. And when I say climate, I'm sure our climate is like a very broad term, and it can be anything for any organization. So when I talk about our climate, I'm specifically talking about these five things. So first thing first, psychological safety. You know, employees need to feel safe when they are practicing new things or when they are learning new things. So like they should feel safe even if they are making errors. And that also goes with AI implementation or adopting AI. Second thing is opportunity to apply those skills in their daily work. So what organizations can do is offer some opportunities to use those AI related skills in their day-to-day work, because learning sticks when work itself creates reputation. So if we don't incorporate what training we are providing in the workflow, employees are never going to practice it. At the same time, third, managerial reinforcement is important. So managers should also, you know, ask the employee how they are using or applying AI tools. They have to recognize those experimentation. They have to, you know, offer them appropriate, safe climate to help them continuously use the AI tool. Peer modeling. Employee learns socially, not just individually. So organizations should also provide some type of support for peer learning. And fifth, and most important, alignment of incentive and systems. Organizations often create, you know, competing signals. So companies may say that innovation matters, but if employees are rewarded only for short-term productivity metrics, experimentation disappears. So it is very important that organizations offer this five element when they are implementing or reinforcing their employees to use AI. And all this, you know, is aligned with the organization climate, not just motivation.
12: Dr. Priyanka Dave is the upskilling lead in the Administrative Modernization Program at Oregon State University. That is fascinating and a really useful framework. When you think about putting it inside the federal government structure, this massive, nationwide, global even, structure of around about 1.7 million to 2 million employees, there's been very little structural focus on training yeah. broadly. So if you were talking to a mid-level manager in an office in Des Moines, for example, what would you tell them about what they can do locally to fit in with this structure?
20: I'm glad that you asked this question, because sometimes I think this is common across industries, and I'm sure you may have seen this. I have seen this in public organization, so maybe you may have seen this in federal workforce as well. Mainly, you know, a lot of time, managerial reinforcement is like very weak. And when I say this, I mean, sometimes managers do not follow up after the training. They just treat it as one and done, and they leave it to their employees to see whether learning transfer is happening. Sometimes there are no coaching conversations after the training, and employees receive no feedback about the usage of new tools, and in this case, usage of new AI tools. So when I see, when I talk about, you know, government agencies, what we can support our managers with is offering them a good support system. So what we can do is we can encourage managers to ask employees how they are applying new skills, you know, have some conversations around this so that people know that, okay, my manager is going to ask me about how I'm using this tool. So I better experiment with the tool and go back with the real outcomes that I'm achieving. And that's how we are making this effort outcome oriented. At the same time, you know, we can encourage managers to help leader understand. Leaders are amazing, but sometimes we still have to have that, you know, bottom-up approach in communication. So we can have our managers reinforce this with leadership that recognize the experimentation. It's okay if our employees are making errors. You know, when we are implementing new tool or when we are encouraging our people to adopt AI, you know, we should always make sure we encourage them to do experimentation, and we do not measure productivity at that time because that's the experimentation phase. And productivity won't look great when people are learning or experimenting with the new thing. So in organizations where managers actively coach and reinforce this type of learning application within federal system, skill adoption become operational behavior rather than just temporarily enthusiasm around new systems. So I know a lot of people are like, oh, AI, let me see what it gives me. And then there is no reinforcement. So they just leave it to that without continuously practicing. So I think managers can really play important role to communicate both upward and downward around usage of AI and creating that reinforcement system.
12: Let's take that one step farther. Let's say that there is an agency who really does have a plan and a concept for AI skill development in their workforce. They may buy a training program and try to deploy that. Is that going to work? Is that enough?
20: I am glad you asked that, Terry. And I think from my perspective, based on my research and experience, I would recommend them to audit barriers before buying content. Most organizations do not have content problem, from my opinion. They have application problem. So what I would recommend is they try to do some check before buying content. So for example, do employees have enough time to practice? Because if we buy content, they will learn, but they won't practice it, then it's not useful. Are managers reinforcing the use of this new tool? Are we changing any workflow around this new training we are buying? So I would recommend them to audit barriers before they buy content. And most importantly, course completion, or let's say training completion, is not transformation. So they should measure behavior change, not just completion of a content or training. So course completion, as I said, is not a transformation. So what they can do, incorporate some metrics. So AI usage in workflows, reduction in, you know, task time, process adoption, how frequently people are using these tools, they can include that. And first thing first, train your managers first, because managers often determine whether this learning that we are offering to people will survive or not. So apart from that, most importantly, create protected time to learn. Organizations succeed when AI often institutionalize learning time rather than expect employees to learn on their own time, because we all have 8 to 5 and there is much we can do within that 8 to 5. So we can't expect our employees to learn outside that 8 to 5. So we have to create some protected time for experimentation. So I would say, if I'm advising any government or federal agency right now, I would say pause before purchasing another AI or any learning platform or content. First, evaluate whether your organization has created the condition necessary for the learning transfer.
12: I've been speaking with Dr. Priyanka Dave. She's the upskilling lead in the Administrative Modernization Program at Oregon State University. Dr. Dave, thank you so much for sharing your research with us today.
20: Thank you, Terry. Appreciate it. Thank you so much for having me.
12: We'll post this interview at federalnewsnetwork.com/Federal Drive. 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Still to come, Congress is at a pivot point on reconciliation and the defense bill. This is the Federal Drive with Terry Girton on Federal News Network.
0: Today's federal newscast, the Small Business Administration and the General Services Administration removed nearly 24 products from the GSA Advantage platform for falsely claiming to be made in America. The two agencies say these products were either only partially assembled or finished in the U.S., thus violating the Buy American Act, the Trade Agreements Act, and related country of origin requirements. SBA kicks off a new audit of economically disadvantaged contractors. Federal News Network's Jason Miller has the details.
2: The Small Business Administration is expanding its scrutiny of socioeconomic contracting programs to now include a review of the Women-Owned Small Business Program. In an email obtained by Federal News Network that was sent to economically disadvantaged women-owned small businesses last week, SBA is giving these firms until June 30th to respond to a survey and provide the agency with personal and business tax returns for the last 3 years. SBA says it will be verifying that these firms continue to meet the requirement that the woman or women that own at least 51% of the firm are economically disadvantaged. Jason Miller, Federal News Network.
0: And the Government Accountability Office is turning to a familiar face to lead its technology initiatives. Jennifer Franks has been selected to be GAO's first Chief Technology Officer. Franks has served as the watchdog's Director of IT and Cybersecurity since 2020. She's been with GAO for more than 20 years. Find these stories and more at federalnewsnetwork.com. I'm Eric White.
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12: Welcome back to the Federal Drive with Terry Girton on Federal News Network. Questions about the future of another reconciliation package are rippling through Congress, with implications for how and when lawmakers might take up the annual defense policy bill. Mitchell Miller joins me now with the latest from Capitol Hill. Mitchell, great to have you. Thanks for joining me.
27: Great to be here.
12: This is the first time in a while that we haven't had to talk about funding for ICE and CBP, but we have plenty of other things to talk about. One of our recurring topics has been FISA, and now the House failed to renew it. They've left for recess, and we have a new DNI nominee.
1: So this is an issue where, as you know, passing FISA Section 702 was always going to be somewhat difficult, given lawmakers' various views of how it could be implemented, so that it doesn't result on any surveillance picking up Americans overseas. But this has frankly been a big mess that the White House is now trying to clean up. And with the nomination now of Jay Clayton, the federal prosecutor from New York, who served as Securities and Exchange Commission chair during the president's first term, President Trump has largely given lawmakers from both parties what they wanted, someone who is not Bill Pulte, who was named acting DNI despite having no intelligence experience. So Clayton's first confirmation hearing has already been scheduled for this Wednesday before the Senate Intelligence Committee. One problem, the current DNI, Tulsi Gabbard, is scheduled to leave office this Friday. So it's unclear if Clayton can get confirmed before she leaves, probably not. And Democrats have made it very clear they won't vote to confirm Clayton if Pulte is allowed to be acting DNI even for a day. And basically, everyone here on the Hill has the same question. Why did President Trump wait so long to nominate Jay Clayton? Because that would have given him an exit ramp that would have avoided a lot of this conflagration that happened last week, where the House couldn't get the FISA passed, as you mentioned. They even tried a unanimous consent effort in the Senate, and that failed as well. So it seems to be kind of an unforced error on the part of the White House.
12: Mitchell, even when they have a candidate here for the DNI position that everybody can agree to, they still don't really have agreement on the provisions of FISA that they want to have go forward, do they?
1: Right. I mean, there's still a lot of disagreement among lawmakers, for example, about how much of the legal aspect do you need in terms of getting a warrant, something to actually specifically say this is who we are going after. And some feel it's been kind of a little bit too loosely used by the FBI and other agencies. So there's still a lot of disagreement related to that. A lot of conservatives, particularly in the House, have said they want more guardrails related to this, that they feel like there's been a potential for spying on Americans. Now, there is one bright spot related to this lapse that occurred on midnight on Friday. Even though there is a lapse and it's technically gone dark, that doesn't mean that wiretaps and surveillance allowed under the law originally that have already been approved by the FISA court, that they're now gone. They are still in place. So anything that had been approved before last week can still go into effect. And as lawmakers point out, FISA is responsible for more than 50% of the intel that gets to the president's desk. So Republican leaders are hoping they can work all of this out very soon. And as many of them mentioned, we have the World Cup underway. We have America 250 events underway. So they really want to get this resolved.
12: Well, speaking of other unresolved issues, let's talk about Reconciliation 3.0. There are rising voices saying that is a no-go. So what has changed in the conversation over the last couple of weeks?
1: Yeah, after a lot of talk about this among Republicans throughout the last few months, now there is quite a bit of skepticism that's come about because the ongoing situation with Iran still causing problems there. Keep in mind that the defense budget for the past fiscal year was close to $840 billion. So if you add in reconciliation, which is $350 billion, the overall defense budget would balloon to $1.5 billion. And many lawmakers, even strong supporters of defense, have questions about that, and specifically that $350 billion that would be funding through reconciliation. And it was notable last week that Maine Republican Senator Susan Collins, who leads GOP appropriations, as well as Kentucky Senator Mitch McConnell, last week, essentially, they said the quiet part out loud. They don't think there can be a reconciliation 3.0. Some still hold out hope. There are some prominent supporters, including House Speaker Mike Johnson and the House Budget Committee Chair Jody Arrington. They and others feel it's important to get some additional items in the reconciliation bill before the midterm elections. They still think that's possible, but I think at this point there are more skeptics than supporters.
12: Mitchell Miller is Capitol Hill correspondent for WTOP. Well, Mitchell, that discussion then feeds right into the NDAA. The House has a bill that they've sent forward. The Senate has taken up the conversation. How do those two versions compare?
1: Well, they, at least at the top part of the list, the $1.15 trillion, they're pretty close there, closer than they have been in the past. But there are a lot of provisions that are very different among them. The Senate wants to get $750 million for Ukraine. And there are a lot of other issues related to the approval of ships and Navy that are in the Senate version. And the House is still moving ahead with, as you know, in connection with some of the key issues related to contracting and acquisition. They want to move things more quickly. But overall, the thing that really complicates everything the most between these two versions is the war with Iran. And I spoke about that with Virginia Senator Tim Kaine, who is really kind of feeling bad about the fact that he has not voted for the NDAA, which he almost always does. And he explained some of the difficulties in connection with NDAA and reconciliation.
3: You're talking about 1.15 million, but it's like you have a door number two and a door number three. The door number two is, oh, and there's probably going to be a reconciliation bill, but maybe not. And door number three is there's probably going to be an Iran war supplement, but maybe not. The reconciliation bill definitely undermines the appropriators because that bill goes to the budget committee, not the appropriations committee.
1: So expanding on that, what Senator Kaine is saying, at least in his view, is that because of this reconciliation, $350 billion being thrown into this, it complicates everything related to appropriations. And frankly, a lot of people feel it's kind of poisoned the overall appropriations process. You know, the appropriators in the Senate generally are pretty collegial, but they've been unable to get to a top line agreement on the overall budget at this point. And it's just raised some doubts, I think, that have kind of bled down into the committee level related to getting things approved that normally I think would be further along at this point.
12: On top of that, you have competing war powers votes that indicate that not everybody's on board with the current operations.
1: Right. You've had a growing number of Republicans joining with Democrats. You had the House approving the War Powers Resolution on Iran, and the Senate decided to wait until the House acted on that. But now Senator Kaine and others are looking to move ahead with something in the Senate as well. So there's also the issue of the fact that the White House really hasn't formally presented a supplemental on the war with Iran. So that's yet another question mark that lawmakers have as they're sorting out, you know, $1.5 trillion, where is this supplemental that could be anywhere from $100 billion to $200 billion? Still a lot of questions for lawmakers.
12: Mitchell Miller, Capitol Hill correspondent for WTOP. Mitchell, thanks as always.
1: You bet.
12: 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Up next, the top national headlines from ABC News and the Federal Newscast. I'm Terry Girton. 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
8: From ABC News. 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World leaders are gathering in the French Alps for the G7 summit. It's the first time leaders have met since the start of the U.S.-Iran war. President Trump signaled a peace agreement between the U.S. and Iran could be finalized by the end of the week. The president, while meeting with France's leader, says the deal would extend the ceasefire for 60 days, reopen the Strait of Hormuz, and talks will begin on Iran's nuclear program.
9: The main thing is that Iran will not have a nuclear weapon. They fully agreed to that. With strong policing powers.
8: President Trump also spoke about Ukraine and Russia, saying both sides appear ready to end hostilities. Russia carried out a deadly attack in Ukraine's capital. President Zelensky says Russian drones struck an 11th century Christian Orthodox monastery, which is also a UNESCO World Heritage Site. ABC's Tom Sufi Burge says Russia is claiming without evidence that a U.S.-made Patriot air defense missile was responsible.
10: The simple fact is that Russia fired hundreds of drones at the Ukrainian capital overnight, dozens of missiles. Ukraine certainly did use Patriot interceptors to shoot down some of those missiles, but the idea that one of these malfunctioned and hit the cathedral itself is very hard to believe.
8: The New York Knicks are still celebrating after beating the San Antonio Spurs in Game 5, becoming the NBA champs for the first time in more than 50 years. New York City's Mayor Zoran Mamdani announced the Knicks will be honored with a ticker tape parade this Thursday. Mamdani also addressed pockets of violence and dozens of arrests following the Knicks' win.
11: There were a select number of New Yorkers who celebrated in a way that was frankly unacceptable. It was not celebration, it was an excuse, whether it be to attack someone around them or to be violent, even towards our police officers.
8: The mayor says the city is taking every precaution to ensure the parade is safe. Crowds will line the famed Canyon of Heroes to celebrate the win and their favorite players. You're listening to ABC News.
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14: California's Governor Gavin Newsom, in a social media post on X, says the Justice Department has launched an investigation into him and his wife. Newsom appeared in a video on social media and says he's being singled out, he says, as one of President Trump's political enemies.
15: Donald Trump isn't just coming after me because of my mean tweets. He's coming after me because I'm considering running for president, because he hates that I've consistently called him out over and over again for his lies and deceit.
14: Newsom did not specify what the DOJ is allegedly investigating. The FIFA World Cup now in full swing, with matches taking place in host countries Mexico, Canada, and the U.S. After the first U.S. match in Los Angeles, another U.S. city preparing to host World Cup matches this week. But an incident involving the English national soccer team has led to a police investigation.
16: The English soccer squad made a cross-country trip from Florida to Missouri and had much of its equipment sent by truck. When the trailer was opened up in Kansas City, team officials found that autographed jerseys, goalkeeper gloves, cleats, and a World Cup soccer ball were gone. The two truck drivers have been arrested and charged with possessing $18,000 in stolen goods. The English team has recovered most of its gear. Jim Ryan, ABC News.
14: Tonight, Iran takes on New Zealand at SoFi Stadium in L.A. Michelle Franzen, ABC News.
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17: Today's federal newscast, lawmakers are renewing an effort to offer paid family and medical leave to federal employees. A bipartisan bill would give feds 12 weeks of paid leave in the case of a serious illness for themselves or an immediate family member. Legislation passed in 2019 to give federal employees access to paid parental leave, but family and medical leave remains unpaid. The public's view of civil servants is trending upward. Federal News Network's Drew Friedman has more.
18: About 65% of Americans say they believe civil servants are competent. That's up from 57% on that same question in 2025, according to research from the Partnership for Public Service. The nonprofit's report also finds that the public's view of whether civil servants are committed workers has risen every year for the last 4 years. Also, according to the same recent survey, the public is showing increasing support for a nonpartisan federal workforce. Drew Friedman, Federal News Network.
17: And betting on certain national security events in prediction markets like Polymarket could soon become off limits to troops and Defense Department civilians under the draft of the House's fiscal 2027 defense policy bill. A spike in trading on prediction platforms and energy commodity markets earlier this year raised red flags among House lawmakers, who worry it signals insider trading among people with access to sensitive information about the Iran war. Find these stories and more at federalnewsnetwork.com. I'm Eric White.
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21: Welcome to the Federal Drive on Federal News Network. It's Monday, June 15th. I'm your host, Terry Gerton, and I'm glad you're here. Coming up on this hour of the Federal Drive, when the rules change, people will change how they work. Plus, agencies are doubling down on AI upskilling, but new research suggests they may be solving the wrong problem. Those stories and much more ahead during this hour of the Federal Drive. We begin with this. At most agencies, probationary employees left their jobs at a higher rate than other federal workers in 2025. That's according to analysis of about 24 agencies in a new report from the Government Accountability Office. Early last year, agencies implemented mass terminations of employees on their probationary period who have limited job protections. For a look at how those separations panned out, Federal News Network's Drew Friedman spoke with GAO's Director of Strategic Issues, Dawn Locke.
0: We did see some probationary employees who were, what I'd say, unduly impacted in certain agencies. For example, at the Department of Energy. Now, this is the agency that in part oversees our energy challenges and our nuclear safety. For them, 19% of all agency employees were separated. However, 34% of the probationary staff were let go. And similarly, the Department of Agriculture. So this is the agency that helps us with our nation's food safety and protecting natural resources, amongst other duties. They showed a similar trend. With about 30% of all employees separating versus the nearly 42% of probationary staff who were separated.
18: And just for a little bit of context to early 2025, can you talk about what actions were taken and why there were such large numbers of probationary separations?
0: As I think your listeners might know, since early 2025, the administration had directed agencies to reduce their workforces and restrict hiring for most positions. So this did lead to a staffing decline at nearly all major agencies. These executive orders and OPM's accompanying guidance really it really reshaped the probationary landscape by asking agencies to, for example, identify all probationary employees and determine whether they should be retained. Agencies are also no longer required to factor in probationary employees' performance. And then in addition to that, according to OPM, these probationary employees do not have or do not currently have any rights to appeal. And you know, Drew, what's interesting about this is just 3 months ago, OPM launched an initiative to strengthen the pipeline of early career talent who are entering the federal workforce. But leading up to this, these executive orders and the OPM guidance resulted in the separation of more than 50,000 of these early career individuals. So it's a bit difficult to understand the reasoning behind these actions.
18: Yeah, no, I think you bring up a good point that there has been this sort of swing first kind of to just work towards reductions. Now we're seeing a lot more hiring actions and efforts to onboard people. So it is interesting. Do you have any other either comments on that trend that you're seeing or any other planned research in that area?
0: So we do plan to continue this work. And what we're going to do is we're going to take a deep dive into specific agencies to really determine the impact and what this all means for meeting their missions. But that work is in its early stages. We have not been able to assess the impact on the outcomes, but what I will say is the ability of federal agencies to fulfill their missions and meet their goals with significantly reduced staff is an open question. So these skills gaps, this is

0: agencies with big gaps between probationary separations and other employee separations. But it also talks about the numbers, so just by scale. So who were some of the biggest or smallest agencies in terms of just the number of separations overall?
1: Within just this bucket of the health and safety mission agencies, we saw the biggest separations at the Department of Agriculture and the Department of Interior. Both agencies separated more than 30% of their workforce during our time period, whereas agencies like the Department of Homeland Security or the Department of Veterans Affairs had the lowest separations at about, I think they both came in at about 10%.
0: You mentioned a little bit earlier as well, some of the regulatory changes that are going on for probationary employees and just how the probationary period operates. Can we start with, you know, before 2025, what did those protections look like for probationary employees?
1: Prior to the current executive orders and the OPM regulations, like, these probationary employees had really 1 to 2 years. It was a training ground. It was kind of the last step of their hiring process. And really those employees were let go if they didn't meet certain performance standards. Now those performance standards have been taken away, and really agencies can terminate at will if they're not meeting what they call the mission need.
0: And then there were also changes as well to the appeals process for probationary employees. What did we see there from OPM and from the Trump administration?
1: So before, the Merit System Protection Board was responsible for the appeals process, and OPM has since started making changes in that area and will potentially be the entity that takes over for MSPB. But that remains to be seen. That's all in draft right now and has not come to fruition.
0: And when you had this report come out, did you receive any sort of response from OPM on some of the findings that you had here?
1: They provided technical comments, which we incorporated, but there was no other response given.
0: You know, one other piece that I do want to get to as well, you had this really interesting map where it shows where probationary employees separated the most based on the state that they're in. Was there anything that was interesting there in your research and the findings of, you know, just where probationary employees were impacted the most?
1: Well, I think we fully expected to see that there would be a number of probationary employees separated in Maryland and in DC, where a good chunk of federal agencies were. What we didn't expect to see were the number that were separated, for example, in Maine or Alaska. But again, we don't understand the reasoning behind that or the impact that it's created, because we haven't taken that deeper dive yet. So that's what we hope to find out what caused all that when we proceed with this work.
0: Yeah. And can you talk a little bit more about the upcoming work you have? What are some of the other questions that you're going to be trying to answer about all this?
1: We're going to be looking at not just the separations, but also some of the hiring that's been done. We're going to look at how contractors have been impacted, if more contractors have been brought in because of the reduction in the workforce. And what we really, ideally, what we'd like to see are the cost savings of all of this, if there have been any, what the costs have been, what the savings have been, and what the impact overall has been to mission.
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3: On today's Federal Newscast, from acquisition hiring to firefighting drones, there's something for everyone in the House's draft of the 2027 defense policy bill. Multiple amendments would protect some Defense Department employees from further layoffs or hiring freezes. The bill also pushes for better management of the defense acquisition workforce, prepares the department for its next financial audit, and eases some education requirements for new hires. Defense Secretary Pete Hegseth says the Pentagon will phase out use of Anthropic's products in just a few months. Federal News Network's Anastasia Obis has more.
4: The Pentagon has until August to remove the company's AI tools from its classified systems.
5: We will not have social guardrails imposed by tech companies, limiting AI's lawful use in military applications. Yes, I am talking about Anthropic, which in just a few months, as we've spoken very openly about, will be fully removed from our building, ripped out root and branch.

0: Anastasia Obis, Federal News Network.
1: And military spouse employment programs are getting a brand refresh. The Defense Department is consolidating its spouse employment initiatives under a new umbrella called SpouseWorks. The effort is designed to raise awareness and improve access to spouse employment programs and simplify how those services are communicated to military families. The existing programs will transition to the new brand over the coming months. 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I'm Eric White.
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15: Welcome back to the Federal Drive with Terry Girton on Federal News Network. The rollout of Schedule Policy Career and a proposed government-wide non-disclosure agreement are putting new pressure on how federal employees think about their jobs, from security and accountability to what they're willing to say out loud. The effects are starting to show up in real ways across agencies. John Hatton of NARF is here to connect the dots for us. John, it's great to have you. Thanks for joining me today.
16: Thank you for having me.
15: There have been a couple of really big headlines in the federal workforce. Let's dig into both of them and start with the Schedule Policy Career Executive Order. People have been waiting for this. It finally happened. 8,000 positions moved onto that schedule. When you hear from federal workers who've just been reclassified, what are they telling you? What is this feeling like, or what does it mean?
16: I think people are worried and anxious and not sure what it means. And we're still not sure exactly what the administration plans to do with this, right? What this does is change your classification so you have less procedural rights to challenge a termination that is not based on merit, that could be based on political affiliation, whatever they claim to say this is about. The fact is, if you are subject to disciplinary action, you have a different procedure for challenging that. There may be an intra-agency process, but that would be controlled by political. So the concern is that it could just be a rubber stamp for any action as opposed to an independent review through the Merit System Protection Board, which is a board with Senate-confirmed appointees with removal for cause protections under current law.
15: And when you put that together with the changes that OPM has proposed for review in lieu of the Merit Systems Protection Board, what does that tell you about how much leeway folks are really going to have here?
16: I think it certainly limits the leeway people have. And, you know, the administration tries to claim that this is just about keeping people accountable and carrying out their policies. But these protections are in place to ensure that people are following the law, even if somebody's telling them not to, that people are allowed to report waste and fraud and abuse and corruption, that people are telling the truth to their superiors, even if they may not know, they may not like what that truth is. So, you know, I think it is not really about accountability. It may be accountability to that person and that political, but it's not necessarily accountability to the American people, to the rule of law, to good governance.
15: One of the things that this administration also puts with accountability is at-will employment. They can fire you at will. Most of the positions that have been reclassified are GS-15, some GS-14s. Yep. What does moving to an at-will status for these senior folks actually mean?
16: I think we'll have to see, right? We don't know what the administration intends to do with the individuals reclassified in these positions. The worst case scenario is they want to wholesale fire them and use the lack of real legal protections to prevent that from happening. I think that's maybe unlikely, but the next worst thing is kind of selective terminations of people who are good at doing their jobs, professional, nonpartisan, trying to do their best on behalf of the American people, but that goes against some politically motivated or corrupt purpose that somebody is trying to drive. So the next step down the line is that it is just a greater degree of an axe hanging over somebody's head. And when they're doing the job, a little bit more fear of speaking the truth, a little bit more bending your views to what your boss wants to hear versus what is best for the agency and the mission. So there's different, I think, scenarios of how this happens. There could be variation among agencies, certainly variation depending on who the political appointee is above you. So you may have some perfectly fine political appointees that are doing a good job on behalf of the American people. They're following the policies of the administration, but they're not looking to do anything untoward or try to break the law or push policies outside the bounds of what's legal. So I think we'll have to wait and see if this totally moves forward, kind of how it's implemented by this administration and potentially future administrations.
15: I realize we're in the realm of conjecture here, but one of the examples you just offered, not wholesale firing of these folks, but a few high profile removals of people who've maybe offered their best professional opinion in a way that was counter to what the administration hoped. What sort of a chilling effect do you think that would have in the broader workforce?
16: I think it would have a massive chilling effect. I think you terminate one person, and I think everybody else gets the message. And they then have to make a decision. Do they want to stay with that agency? If they do, are they going to change their behavior in a way that is detrimental to the mission of the American people? And I think that is certainly a concern and probably one of the most dangerous concerns, because I think the wholesale firing probably gets more political attention, probably gets more pushback. I think the selective firing of people, particularly if they're doing the right thing, you know, whether that's, for example, in the Department of Justice, declining to prosecute somebody based on political motives or prosecuting somebody based on political motives or declining to. So those types of situations, declining a contract award or grant or giving one based on political motives outside of objective criteria, I think they're all troubling scenarios that I think we have this merit-based professional nonpartisan civil service to provide a degree of objectivity to government operations. And I think that starts to go away with this new policy.
15: John Hatton is the staff vice president for the National Active and Retired Federal Employees Association. John, on that note, let's turn to the other policy that got a lot of headlines recently, and that is the deployment of a proposed government-wide non-disclosure agreement. It seems like it would apply to everything from internal deliberations to personnel matters. What's your biggest concern there at NARF about how broadly this defines classified information or confidential information?
16: Yeah, we're concerned about the broadness of the definition of confidentiality and going beyond what typically would have been protected. So what is the purpose of this? I think it goes to a similar concern of chilling speech, chilling action by individuals. So people really worried that even if they reveal what is legally permissible to reveal, if they're highlighting through a whistleblower, as a whistleblower, waste, fraud, abuse, corruption, are there going to be repercussions and retaliation for that? I think that'll be a concern. I think that's a concern for the American public in terms of right to have information about what the government's doing. There is a line somewhere where things should be internal deliberations and should be confidential. But when you make an extremely broad definition of that confidentiality, that's ill-defined. The federal employees themselves may not know where that line is. That certainly may chill them from speaking out against actions that they find troubling, that they think the public has a right to know legally, but they're now concerned about the retaliation that would happen if they do speak out.
15: The administration says that whistleblower protections still apply. You sound like you might not be so sure.
16: Well, yes, they may still apply, but does this add a new threshold that reduces transparency into government operations that is not really needed for pre-decisional involvement, for deliberations, for a functional purpose of the government? And does it define terms like confidential information so broadly as to go beyond what is legally permissible, or at least have individual federal employees concerned that they can't go beyond or to the threshold of what is legally permissible? So the chilling effect from the broadness of the definition, and I think the fact that it is adding a new restriction that reduces transparency beyond what we have under current law.
15: And when you put these two actions together, less job protections on one hand, tighter limits on what you can say on the other, how are federal employees receiving these two messages together?
16: Not very well, from what we've been hearing. I think this just compounds upon about a year and a half of different policies that give a lot of fear to federal employees. So it was already shown that this administration has been willing to do mass firings, targeted firings in certain cases of individuals. This just starts to sway the legal balance in terms of how this plays out in court battles, more towards the administration's prerogatives and against those rights that protect a merit-based civil service or disclosure to the American public of information.
15: I've been speaking with John Hatton. He's Staff Vice President of the National Active and Retired Federal Employees Association. John, I really appreciate you digging into these critical policies a little bit deeper.
16: Oh, thank you so much for having me.
15: We'll post this interview at federalnewsnetwork.com/Federal Drive. Subscribe to the Federal Drive wherever you get your podcasts. Still to come, Congress is at a pivot point on reconciliation and the defense bill. But first, agencies are doubling down on AI upskilling, but new research suggests they may be solving the wrong problem. 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
1: Now today's Federal Newscast, lawmakers are renewing an effort to offer paid family and medical leave to federal employees. A bipartisan bill would give feds 12 weeks of paid leave in the case of a serious illness for themselves or an immediate family member. Legislation passed in 2019 to give federal employees access to paid parental leave, but family and medical leave remains unpaid. The Cybersecurity and Infrastructure Security Agency is moving toward finalizing long-awaited cyber incident reporting rules.
11: This week, CISA will host a series of public town halls on the Cyber Incident Reporting for Critical Infrastructure Act of 2022. The law is among the most consequential set of cyber regulations ever passed by Congress. But implementation of CERCIA has been delayed by the Trump administration due to concerns about draft regulations issued in 2024 under the Biden administration. Once implemented, the rules will require critical infrastructure like electric utilities and water systems to report cyber incidents within 72 hours. Justin Doubleday, Federal News Network.
1: And betting on certain national security events in prediction markets like Poly Market could soon become off limits to troops and Defense Department civilians under the draft of the House's fiscal 2027 defense policy bill. A spike in trading on prediction platforms and energy commodity markets earlier this year raised red flags among House lawmakers. Find these stories and more at federalnewsnetwork.com. I'm Eric White.
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15: Welcome back to the Federal Drive with Terry Girton on Federal News Network. There's a growing push to build new skills across government, especially in AI. But if the surrounding systems don't support that learning, the investment may not translate into performance. A new body of research is challenging how agencies think about the problem. And here to share her findings and recommendations is the lead for upskilling in the Administrative Modernization Program at Oregon State University, Dr. Priyanka Dave. Dr. Dave, thank you so much for joining me today.
23: Thank you so much for having me, Terry.
15: You are doing some really interesting research on how individuals and organizations think about upskilling. And one of your key findings, it's really sort of counterintuitive, is that individual motivation is not the key here. I think when organizations think about this, though, they're counting on individual motivation. How do we get that so backwards? Why are we wrong?
23: Yeah, I'm glad that you asked about that because I've been, working with a lot of people, helping them understand a lot of things, because of my background. And I would like to make a point here that I did some research, a few years back, and we, did this amazing, survey with 511 people from CIO's exec team. And we found that motivation only is like 7% important for people. What matters the most for them is whether organization is offering them appropriate climate to learn new things. And we have AI this day. So when people or when managers start implementing AI, it's helpful for them to understand that motivation will not help employee adopt AI. They will have to create certain, culture within the organization, provide appropriate climate within the organization so that people can actually start practicing AI. And when I say climate, I'm sure our climate is like a very broad term, and it can be anything for any organization. So when I talk about our climate, I'm specifically talking about these five things. So first thing first, psychological safety. You know, employees need to feel safe when they are practicing new things or when they are learning new things. So like they should feel safe even if they are making errors. And that also goes with AI implementation or adopting AI. Second thing is opportunity to apply those skills in their daily work. So what organizations can do is offer some opportunities to use those AI related skills in their day-to-day work, because learning sticks when work itself create reputation. So if we don't incorporate what training we are providing in the workflow, employees are never going to practice it. At the same time, third, managerial reinforcement is important. So managers should also, you know, ask the employee how they are using or applying AI tools. They have to recognize those experimentation. They have to, you know, offer them appropriate, safe climate to help them continuously use the AI tool. Peer modeling. Employee learns socially, not just individually. So organizations should also provide some type of support for peer learning. And fifth, and most important, alignment of incentive and systems. Organizations often create, you know, competing signals. So companies may say that innovation matters, but if employees are rewarded only for short-term productivity metrics, experimentation disappears. So it is very important that organizations offer this five element when they are implementing or reinforcing their employees to use AI. And all this, you know, is aligned with the organization climate, not just motivation.
15: Dr. Priyanka Dave is the upskilling lead in the Administrative Modernization Program at Oregon State University. That is fascinating and a really useful framework. When you think about putting it inside the federal government structure, this massive, nationwide, global even, structure of round about 1.7 million to 2 million employees, there's been very little structural focus on training yeah. broadly. So if you were talking to a mid-level manager in an office in Des Moines, for example, what would you tell them about what they can do locally to fit in with this structure?
23: I'm glad that you asked this question, because I think this is common across industries, and I'm sure you may have seen this. I have seen this in public organization, so maybe you may have seen this in federal workforce as well. Mainly, you know, a lot of time, managerial reinforcement is like very weak. And when I say this, I mean, sometimes managers do not follow up after the training. They just treat it as one and done, and they leave it to their employees to see whether learning transfer is happening. Sometimes there are no coaching conversations after the training, and employees receive no feedback about the usage of new tools, and in this case, usage of new AI tools. So when I talk about, you know, government agencies, what we can support our managers with is offering them a good support system. So what we can do is we can encourage managers to ask employees how they are applying new skills, you know, have some conversations around this so that people know that, okay, my manager is going to ask me about how I'm using this tool. So I better experiment with the tool and go back with the real outcomes that I'm achieving. And that's how we are making this effort outcome oriented. At the same time, you know, we can encourage managers to help leader understand leaders are amazing, but sometimes we still have to have that, you know, bottom-up approach in communication. So we can have our managers reinforce this with leadership that recognize the experimentation. It's okay if our employees are making errors. You know, when we are implementing new tool or when we are encouraging our people to adopt AI, you know, we should always make sure we encourage them to do experimentation, and we do not measure productivity at that time because that's the experimentation phase. And productivity won't look great when people are learning or experimenting with the new thing. So in organizations where managers actively coach and reinforce this type of learning application within federal system, skill adoption become operational behavior rather than just temporarily enthusiasm around new systems. So I know a lot of people are like, oh, AI, let me see what it gives me. And then there is no reinforcement, so they just leave it to that without continuously practicing. So I think managers can really play important role to communicate both upward and downward around usage of AI and creating that reinforcement system.
0: Let's take that one step farther. Let's say that there is an agency who really does have a plan and a concept for AI skill development in their workforce. They may buy a training program and try to deploy that. Is that going to work? Is that enough?
23: I am glad you asked that, Terry. And I think from my perspective, based on my research and experience, I would recommend them to audit barriers before buying content. Most organizations do not have content problem, from my opinion. They have application problem. So what I would recommend is they try to do some check before buying content. So for example, do employees have enough time to practice? Because if we buy content, they will learn, but they won't practice it, then it's not useful. Are managers reinforcing the use of this new tool? Are we changing any workflow around this new training we are buying? So I would recommend them to audit barriers before they buy content. And most importantly, course completion, or let's say training completion, is not transformation. So they should measure behavior change, not just completion of a content or training. So course completion, as I said, is not a transformation. So what they can do, incorporate some metrics. So AI usage in workflows, reduction in, you know, task time, process adoption, how frequently people are using these tools, they can include that. And first thing first, train your managers first, because managers often determine whether this learning that we are offering to people will survive or not. So apart from that, most importantly, create protected time to learn. Organizations succeed when AI often institutionalize learning time rather than expect employees to learn on their own time, because we all have 8 to 5 and there is much we can do within that 8 to 5. So we can't expect our employees to learn outside that 8 to 5. So we have to create some protected time for experimentation. So I would say, if I'm advising any government or federal agency right now, I would say pause before purchasing another AI or any learning platform or content. First, evaluate whether your organization has created the condition necessary for the learning transfer.
0: I've been speaking with Dr. Priyanka Dave. She's the upskilling lead in the Administrative Modernization Program at Oregon State University. Dr. Dave, thank you so much for sharing your research with us today.
23: Thank you, Terry. Appreciate it. Thank you so much for having me.
0: We'll post this interview at federalnewsnetwork.com/Federal Drive. Subscribe to the Federal Drive wherever you get your podcasts. Still to come, Congress is at a pivot point on reconciliation and the defense bill. This is the Federal Drive with Terry Girton on Federal News Network.
1: today's federal newscast, the Small Business Administration and the General Services Administration removed nearly two dozen products from the GSA Advantage platform for falsely claiming to be made in America. The two agencies say these products were either only partially assembled or finished in the U.S., thus violating the Buy American Act, the Trade Agreements Act, and related country of origin requirements. SBA kicks off a new audit of economically disadvantaged contractors. Federal News Network's Jason Miller has the details.
2: The Small Business Administration is expanding its scrutiny of socioeconomic contracting programs to now include a review of the Women-Owned Small Business Program. In an email obtained by Federal News Network that was sent to economically disadvantaged women-owned small businesses last week, SBA is giving these firms until June 30th to respond to a survey and provide the agency with personal and business tax returns for the last 3 years. SBA says it will be verifying that these firms continue to meet the requirement that the woman or women that own at least 51% of the firm are economically disadvantaged. Jason Miller, Federal News Network.
1: And the Government Accountability Office is turning to a familiar face to lead its technology initiatives. Jennifer Franks has been selected to be GAO's first Chief Technology Officer. Franks has served as the watchdog's Director of IT and Cybersecurity since 2020. She's been with GAO for more than 20 years. Find these stories and more at federalnewsnetwork.com. I'm Eric White.
3: 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Federal News Network. 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

0: Welcome back to the Federal Drive with Terry Gerton on Federal News Network. Questions about the future of another reconciliation package are rippling through Congress, with implications for how and when lawmakers might take up the annual defense policy bill. Mitchell Miller joins me now with the latest from Capitol Hill. Mitchell, great to have you. Thanks for joining me.
1: Great to be here.
0: This is the first time in a while that we haven't had to talk about funding for ICE and CBP, but we have plenty of other things to talk about. One of our recurring topics has been FISA, and now the House failed to renew it. They've left for recess, and we have a new DNI nominee.
1: So this is an issue where, as you know, passing FISA Section 702 was always going to be somewhat difficult, given lawmakers' various views of how it could be implemented. So that it doesn't result on any surveillance picking up Americans overseas. But this has frankly been a big mess that the White House is now trying to clean up. And with the nomination now of Jay Clayton, the federal prosecutor from New York, who served as Securities and Exchange Commission chair during the president's first term, President Trump has largely given lawmakers from both parties what they wanted, someone who is not Bill Pulte, who was named acting DNI despite having no intelligence experience. So Clayton's first confirmation hearing has already been scheduled for this Wednesday before the Senate Intelligence Committee. One problem, the current DNI, Tulsi Gabbard, is scheduled to leave office this Friday. So it's unclear if Clayton can get confirmed before she leaves, probably not. And Democrats have made it very clear they won't vote to confirm Clayton if Pulte is allowed to be acting DNI even for a day. And basically, everyone here on the Hill has the same question. Why did President Trump wait so long to nominate Jay Clayton? Because that would have given him an exit ramp that would have avoided a lot of this conflagration that happened last week, where the House couldn't get the FISA passed, as you mentioned. They even tried a unanimous consent effort in the Senate, and that failed as well. So it seems to be kind of an unforced error on the part of the White House.
0: Mitchell, even when they have a candidate here for the DNI position that everybody can agree to, they still don't really have agreement on the provisions of FISA that they want to have go forward, do they?
1: Right. I mean, there's still a lot of disagreement among lawmakers, for example, about how much of the legal aspect do you need in terms of getting a warrant, something to actually specifically say this is who we are going after. And some feel it's been kind of a little bit too loosely used by the FBI and other agencies. So there's still a lot of disagreement related to that. A lot of conservatives, particularly in the House, have said they want more guardrails related to this, that they feel like there's been a potential for spying on Americans. Now, there is one bright spot related to this lapse that occurred on midnight on Friday. Even though there is a lapse and it's technically gone dark, that doesn't mean that wiretaps and surveillance allowed under the law originally that have already been approved by the FISA court, that they're now gone. They are still in place. So anything that had been approved before last week can still go into effect. And as lawmakers point out, FISA is responsible for more than 50% of the intel that gets to the president's desk. So Republican leaders are hoping they can work all of this out very soon. And as many of them mentioned, we have the World Cup underway. We have America 250 events underway. So they really want to get this resolved.
0: Well, speaking of other unresolved issues, let's talk about Reconciliation 3.0. There are rising voices saying that is a no-go. So what has changed in the conversation over the last couple of weeks?
1: Yeah, after a lot of talk about this among Republicans throughout the last few months, now there is quite a bit of skepticism that's come about because the ongoing situation with Iran still causing problems there. Keep in mind that the defense budget for the past fiscal year was close to $840 billion. So if you add in reconciliation, which is $350 billion, the overall defense budget would balloon to $1.5 billion. And many lawmakers, even strong supporters of defense, have questions about that, and specifically that $350 billion that would be funding through reconciliation. And it was notable last week that Maine Republican Senator Susan Collins, who leads GOP appropriations, as well as Kentucky Senator Mitch McConnell, last week, essentially they said the quiet part out loud. They don't think there can be a reconciliation 3.0. Some still hold out hope. There are some prominent supporters, including House Speaker Mike Johnson and the House Budget Committee Chair Jody Arrington. They and others feel it's important to get some additional items in the reconciliation bill before the midterm elections. They still think that's possible, but I think at this point there are more skeptics than supporters.
0: Mitchell Miller is Capitol Hill correspondent for WTOP. Well, Mitchell, that discussion then feeds right into the NDAA. The House has a bill that they've sent forward. The Senate has taken up the conversation. How do those two versions compare?
1: Well, they, at least at the top part of the list, the $1.15 trillion, they're pretty close there, closer than they have been in the past. But there are a lot of provisions that are very different among them. The Senate wants to get $750 million for Ukraine. And there are a lot of other issues related to the approval of ships and Navy that are in the Senate version. And the House is still moving ahead with, as you know, in connection with some of the key issues related to contracting and acquisition. They want to move things more quickly. But overall, the thing that really complicates everything the most between these two versions is the war with Iran. And I spoke about that with Virginia Senator Tim Kaine, who is really kind of feeling bad about the fact that he has not voted for the NDAA, which he almost always does. And he explained some of the difficulties in connection with NDAA and reconciliation.
2: You're talking about 1.15 million, but it's like you have a door number two and a door number three. The door number two is, oh, and there's probably going to be a reconciliation bill, but maybe not. And door number three is there's probably going to be an Iran war supplement, but maybe not. The reconciliation bill definitely undermines the appropriators because that bill goes to the budget committee, not the appropriations committee.
1: So expanding on that, what Senator Kaine is saying, at least in his view, is that because of this reconciliation, $350 billion being thrown into this, it complicates everything related to appropriations. And frankly, a lot of people feel it's kind of poisoned the overall appropriations process. You know, the appropriators in the Senate generally are pretty collegial, but they've been unable to get to a top line agreement on the overall budget at this point. And it's just raised some doubts, I think, that have kind of bled down into the committee level related to getting things approved that normally I think would be further along at this point.
0: On top of that, you have competing war powers votes that indicate that not everybody's on board with the current operations.
1: Right. You've had a growing number of Republicans joining with Democrats. You had the House approving the war powers resolution on Iran, and the Senate decided to wait until the House acted on that. But now Senator Kaine and others are looking to move ahead with something in the Senate as well. So there's also the issue of the fact that the White House really hasn't formally presented a supplemental on the war with Iran. So that's yet another question mark that lawmakers have as they're sorting out, you know, $1.5 trillion, where is this supplemental that could be anywhere from $100 billion to $200 billion? Still a lot of questions for lawmakers.
0: Mitchell Miller, Capitol Hill correspondent for WTOP. Mitchell, thanks as always.
1: You bet.
0: 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Up next, the top national headlines from ABC News and the Federal Newscast. I'm Terry Girton. 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
8: From ABC News, I'm Michelle Franzen. The G7 summit underway in the French Alps. President Trump and world leaders meeting for the first time since the Iran war broke out. President Trump telling reporters that the U.S. and Iran memo of understanding is signed digitally and will be finalized Friday. ABC's Karen Travers has more from Geneva, Switzerland.
9: The deal, according to the president, would reopen the Strait of Hormuz and lift the U.S. blockade on Iranian ports, a return to the status quo before the war. It opens a 60-day window to negotiate the end of the war and Iran's nuclear program.
8: President Trump, while meeting with France's leader today, says he thinks the U.S. can also bring an end to the war in Ukraine.
10: We had a very good conversation yesterday with President Zelensky and President Putin, and I see maybe we can do something there. I really do. I think they're both open to it. So I'm gonna, now that this is finished, we're going to be focusing on that, see if we can get that one done.
8: Following that call overnight, Russia launching a massive drone attack in Ukraine's capital. Ukrainian officials say striking a historic Christian monastery. Russia claimed without evidence that a U.S.-made Patriot air defense missile was responsible for the damage. In Missouri, federal aviation regulators are starting their investigation into Sunday's plane crash outside Kansas City. The pilot and 11 skydivers killed when the plane went down shortly after takeoff. NTSB Vice Chair Michael Graham talked about the FAA's decision in 2021 to adopt certain safety measures following a similar crash, including appropriate training, assurances of weight, and operational guidelines.
11: You know, when you jump on an airliner, you expect a certain amount of safety with the great safety record airlines have. Any passenger paying operation should be afforded the same safety as that.
8: On Wall Street today, stocks ended up. 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
8: In New Jersey, Stafford Township police are investigating an incident after an ICE agent was attempting to make an arrest earlier today. Authorities say the agent was struck by the suspect's vehicle, and the ICE agent fired shots, but the suspect fled in the vehicle and has not been located. One woman at a nearby diner describing what she witnessed during the incident.
13: All different kinds of police that you could imagine that we've never seen in our lives. Like, they're all parking in our parking lot, and we're like, well, what is going on here?
8: Stafford police say the agent reportedly sustained unknown injuries. It's not known if the suspect was injured. Authorities say there's no threat to the public. The United Kingdom, now the latest country to ban TikTok, Instagram, Snapchat, and other social media from children under the age of 16.
14: British Prime Minister Keir Starmer is asking why social media companies can't come up with a way to advance technology and protect kids at the same time.
15: Don't tell me that it's impossible for those innovators, those people who are brilliant at technology, to devise the ways to protect our children, and I think we should.
14: Australia, Brazil, and Indonesia, as well as several other countries, have also banned social media for kids under 16. Greece, France, and Denmark are considering similar bans. Sherry Preston, ABC News.
8: Severe storms continuing in parts of the South. A flood watch remains in effect for central and southern Texas, along with much of Louisiana and southwest Mississippi through tomorrow night. Michelle Franzen, ABC News.
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16: Today's federal newscast, lawmakers are renewing an effort to offer paid family and medical leave to federal employees. A bipartisan bill would give feds 12 weeks of paid leave in the case of a serious illness for themselves or an immediate family member. Legislation passed in 2019 to give federal employees access to paid parental leave, but family and medical leave remains unpaid. The public's view of civil servants is trending upward. Federal News Network's Drew Friedman has more.
17: About 65% of Americans say they believe civil servants are competent. That's up from 57% on that same question in 2025, according to research from the Partnership for Public Service. The nonprofit's report also finds that the public's view of whether civil servants are committed workers has risen every year for the last 4 years. Also, according to the same recent survey, the public is showing increasing support for a nonpartisan federal workforce. Drew Friedman, Federal News Network.
16: And betting on certain national security events in prediction markets like Poly Market could soon become off limits to troops and Defense Department civilians under the draft of the House's fiscal 2027 defense policy bill. A spike in trading on prediction platforms and energy commodity markets earlier this year raised red flags among House lawmakers, who worry it signals insider trading among people with access to sensitive information about the Iran war. Find these stories and more at federalnewsnetwork.com. I'm Eric White.
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20: Welcome to the Federal Drive on Federal News Network. It's Monday, June 15th. I'm your host, Terry Gerton, and I'm glad you're here. Coming up on this hour of the Federal Drive, when the rules change, people will change how they work. Plus, agencies are doubling down on AI upskilling, but new research suggests they may be solving the wrong problem. Those stories and much more ahead during this hour of the Federal Drive. We begin with this. The Army is warning that an amendment in the House Armed Services Committee's version of the 2026 defense policy bill could discourage technology companies from building data centers on military installations and jeopardize the service's modernization efforts. Federal News Network's Anastasia Obis is here with more details. Anastasia, good to see you.
0: Hi, Terry.
20: Talk to me about this amendment. I mean, there are many amendments in the NDAA. What's this particular one about?
0: This amendment is part of the HASC chairman's mark. It was introduced by Republican Congressman Corey Mills, and the amendment is titled Restrictions on Data Facility Equipment Placed on Facilities Leased from the Defense Department. So let me give you and the audience a little bit of background. In 2025, President Donald Trump signed an executive order to speed up AI data center development by allowing private companies to use federally owned land to build those data centers on. And the statute in the executive order allows the Pentagon to lease its unused or underutilized land to private companies. The idea is kind of to bring money in by leasing this land, but also military installations would be able to take advantage of the infrastructure these companies are building as the military accelerates its use of AI. The Pentagon said that the companies would be responsible for pretty much everything, for financing, building, operating, maintaining those facilities, and it would be at no cost to taxpayers. So when it comes to this particular amendment, and there were two amendments that were introduced, we'll talk about the second one. But when it comes to Mills' amendment, what he basically proposed, and it passed, was the lawmakers want to bar the Defense Department from leasing its land to private companies to build data centers unless these companies agree not to install or operate data facility equipment that contains components manufactured or tied to countries like China, Russia, Iran, or North Korea. And the restrictions would apply to components such as printed circuit boards, advanced semiconductors, chipsets, and other components that the Defense Department deems a national security risk.
20: So what is the Army's concern with that?
0: Just again, a little bit of background. The Army is currently negotiating with Carlyle Group to build this massive data center at Fort Bliss in Texas. And they're also working with CyrusOne, and that's a company jointly owned by KKR and BlackRock, to build another massive center in Utah. They're also planning two additional data centers at Fort Bragg in North Carolina and at Fort Hood in Texas. So what the Army is saying here is, like, look, the domestic industrial base just doesn't produce some of the components needed for data centers. And this type of restriction creates what they call a federal land penalty that imposes requirements on companies that build facilities on military installations that they wouldn't face building and like elsewhere. They're saying if a company builds outside its gates, they don't face those rules. If they build inside, they do, which means that this will drive companies away along with billions of dollars in investment. And also having this infrastructure on military land gives the military access to some of the computing power. So the Army is saying that if this provision passes and becomes law, the Army would lose access to this power and data infrastructure. And then that would require them to either fund those multi-billion projects with taxpayer dollars

0: its systems without hamstringing its partnerships. So they basically said that when a commercial business on federal land provides services to the government, they already fall under strict existing rules. So they just want Congress to incentivize these companies coming in and building their data centers rather than creating barriers for them.
1: Is the biggest concern just that the domestic supply chain doesn't exist for these, or are there other issues?
0: This is one of the bigger concerns, but another one, of course, and this is an amendment that Congressman John Garamendi pushed for. It failed to pass, but he was talking about the fact that supply security concerns are not the only concerns when it comes to having data centers on military installations. He says that these data centers, as he puts it, extraordinary consumers of both energy and water, which could impact those installations and strain their resources as they support military operations. So he raised concerns about energy and water consumption, light noise pollution, encroachment on training operations, and physical and supply chain security. You know, a facility that supports both commercial customers and government users does raise a lot of questions about access controls, about personnel vetting, about, like we discussed, supply chain security, about separation between military and commercial activity. Here's Congressman Garamendi.
2: What we require in this amendment is transparency. What is the energy issues? What are the water issues as it applies to the base? Is there backup power? Is there light noise pollution that would harm the utility of that base? Is there encroachment on training and operations and the physical and supply chain of security? That's it. Not saying no. Now, we all know that data centers are a big NIMBY issue in America. Not in my backyard. I'm sure none of us are into that here at this hearing, although I kind of heard some people talk sort of towards that. Fine, don't put them in my backyard. Put them over there on the military bases. I don't have a problem with that as long as the military base is not degraded.
1: Anastasia, what's the next step here?
0: This is many rounds of votes away from becoming law. So we'll see what comes out of the Senate Armed Services Committee. We'll see what comes out of the final version of the NDAA. But, you know, there are a lot of questions. After all, this is different from a commercial center to be located outside the gates of the military installations rather than inside a military installation. There are a number of concerns, like we discussed, and the lawmakers and the military will have to contend with those.
1: That's Federal News Network's Anastasia Obis. Thanks for bringing us this story.
0: Thank you, Terry.
1: You can find her story at federalnewsnetwork.com. Up next, when the rules change, people will change how they work. This is The Federal Drive with Terry Girton on Federal News Network.
3: Now today's Federal Newscast. From acquisition hiring to firefighting drones, there's something for everyone in the House's draft of the 2027 defense policy bill. Multiple amendments would protect some Defense Department employees from further layoffs or hiring freezes. The bill also pushes for better management of the defense acquisition workforce, prepares the department for its next financial audit, and eases some education requirements for new hires. Defense Secretary Pete Hegseth says the Pentagon will phase out use of Anthropic's products in just a few months. Federal News Network's Anastasia Obis has more.
4: The Pentagon has until August to remove the company's AI tools from its classified systems.
5: We will not have social guardrails imposed by tech companies, limiting AI's use, AI's lawful use in military applications. Yes, I am talking about Anthropic, which in just a few months, as we've spoken very openly about, will be fully removed from our building, ripped out root and branch.
4: Anastasia Obis, Federal News Network.
3: And military spouse employment programs are getting a brand refresh. The Defense Department is consolidating its spouse employment initiatives under a new umbrella called SpouseWorks. The effort is designed to raise awareness and improve access to spouse employment programs and simplify how those services are communicated to military families. The existing programs will transition to the new brand over the coming months. Find these stories and more at federalnewsnetwork.com. I'm Eric White.
6: Patrick was way behind on his IRS taxes.
7: I was in way over my head. 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
14: Welcome back to the Federal Drive with Terry Gerton on Federal News Network. The rollout of Schedule Policy Career and a proposed government-wide non-disclosure agreement are putting new pressure on how federal employees think about their jobs. From security and accountability to what they're willing to say out loud, the effects are starting to show up in real ways across agencies. John Hatton of NARF is here to connect the dots for us. John, it's great to have you. Thanks for joining me today.
15: Thank you for having me.
14: There have been a couple of really big headlines in the federal workforce. Let's dig into both of them and start with the Schedule Policy Career Executive Order. People have been waiting for this. It finally happened. 8,000 positions moved onto that schedule. When you hear from federal workers who've just been reclassified, what are they telling you? What is this feeling like, or what does it mean?
15: I think people are worried and anxious and not sure what it means. And we're still not sure exactly what the administration plans to do with this, right? What this does is change your classification so you have less procedural rights to challenge a termination that is not based on merit, that could be based on political affiliation, whatever they claim to say this is about. The fact is, if you are subject to disciplinary action, you have a different procedure for challenging that. There may be an intra-agency process, but that would be controlled by political. So the concern is that it could just be a rubber stamp for any action as opposed to an independent review through the Merit System Protection Board, which is a board with Senate-confirmed appointees with removal for cause protections under current law.
14: And when you put that together with the changes that OPM has proposed for review in lieu of the Merit Systems Protection Board, what does that tell you about how much leeway folks are really going to have here?
15: I think it certainly limits the leeway people have. And, you know, the administration tries to claim that this is just about keeping people accountable and carrying out their policies. But these protections are in place to ensure that people are following the law, even if somebody's telling them not to, that people are allowed to report waste and fraud and abuse and corruption, that people are telling the truth to their superiors, even if they may not know, they may not like what that truth is. So, you know, I think it is not really about accountability. It may be accountability to that person and that political, but it's not necessarily accountability to the American people, to the rule of law, to good governance.
14: One of the things that this administration also puts with accountability is at-will employment. They can fire you at will. Most of the positions that have been reclassified are GS-15, some GS-14s. Yep. What does moving to an at-will status for these senior folks actually mean?
15: I think we'll have to see, right? We don't know what the administration intends to do with the individuals reclassified into these positions. The worst case scenario is they want to wholesale fire them and use the lack of real legal protections to prevent that from happening. I think that's maybe unlikely, but the next worst thing is kind of selective terminations of people who are good at doing their jobs, professional, nonpartisan, trying to do their best on behalf of the American people, but that goes against some politically motivated or corrupt purpose that somebody is trying to drive. So the next step down the line is that it is just a greater degree of an axe hanging over somebody's head. And when they're doing their job, a little bit more fear of speaking the truth, a little bit more bending your views to what your boss wants to hear versus what is best for the agency and the mission. So there's different, I think, scenarios of how this happens. There could be variation among agencies, certainly variation depending on who the political appointee is above you. So you may have some perfectly fine political appointees that are doing a good job on behalf of the American people. They're following the policies of the administration, but they're not looking to do anything untoward or try to break the law or push policies outside the bounds of what's legal. So I think we'll have to wait and see if this totally moves forward, kind of how it's implemented by this administration and potentially future administrations.
14: I realize we're in the realm of conjecture here, but one of the examples you just offered, not wholesale firing of these folks, but a few high profile removals of people who've maybe offered their best professional opinion in a way that was counter to what the administration hoped. What sort of a chilling effect do you think that would have in the broader workforce?
15: I think it would have a massive chilling effect. I think you terminate one person, and I think everybody else gets the message. And they then have to make a decision. Do they want to stay with that agency? If they do, are they going to change their behavior in a way that is detrimental to the mission of the American people? And I think that is certainly a concern and probably one of the most dangerous concerns, because I think this wholesale firing probably gets more political attention, probably gets more pushback. I think the selective firing of people, particularly if they're doing the right thing, you know, whether that's, for example, in the Department of Justice, declining to prosecute somebody based on political motives or prosecuting somebody based on political motives or declining to. So those types of situations, declining a contract award or grant or giving one based on political motives outside of objective criteria, I think they're all troubling scenarios that I think we have this merit-based professional nonpartisan civil service to provide a degree of objectivity to government operations. And I think that starts to go away with this new policy.
14: John Hatton is the staff vice president for the National Active and Retired Federal Employees Association. John, on that note, let's turn to the other policy that got a lot of headlines recently, and that is the deployment of a proposed government-wide non-disclosure agreement. It seems like it would apply to everything from internal deliberations to personnel matters. What's your biggest concern there at NARF about how broadly this defines classified information or confidential information?
15: Yeah, we're concerned about the broadness of the definition of confidentiality and going beyond what typically would have been protected. So what is the purpose of this? I think it goes to a similar concern of chilling speech, chilling action by individuals. So people really worried that even if they reveal what is legally permissible to reveal, if they're highlighting through a whistleblower, waste, fraud, abuse, corruption, are there going to be repercussions and retaliation for that? I think that'll be a concern. I think that's a concern for the American public in terms of right to have information about what the government's doing. There is a line somewhere where things should be internal deliberations and should be confidential. But when you make an extremely broad definition of that confidentiality, that's ill-defined. The federal employees themselves may not know where that line is. That certainly may chill them from speaking out against actions that they find troubling, that they think the public has a right to know legally, but they're now concerned about the retaliation that would happen if they do speak out.
14: The administration says that whistleblower protections still apply. You sound like you might not be so sure.
15: Well, yes, they may still apply, but does this add a new threshold that reduces transparency into government operations that is not really needed for pre-decisional involvement, for deliberations, for a functional purpose of the government? And does it define terms like confidential information so broadly as to go beyond what is legally permissible, or at least have individual federal employees concerned that they can't go beyond or to the threshold of what is legally permissible? So the chilling effect from the broadness of the definition, and I think the fact that it is adding a new restriction that reduces transparency beyond what we have under current law.
14: And when you put these two actions together, less job protections on one hand, tighter limits on what you can say on the other, how are federal employees receiving these two messages together?
15: Not very well, from what we've been hearing. I think this just compounds upon about a year and a half of different policies that give a lot of fear to federal employees. So it was already shown that this administration has been willing to do mass firings, targeted firings in certain cases of individuals. This just starts to sway the legal balance in terms of how this plays out in court battles, more towards the administration's prerogatives and against those rights that protect a merit-based civil service or disclosure to the American public of information.
14: I've been speaking with John Hatton. He's Staff Vice President of the National Active and Retired Federal Employees Association. John, I really appreciate you digging into these critical policies a little bit deeper.
15: Well, thank you so much for having me.
14: We'll post this interview at federalnewsnetwork.com/Federal Drive. Subscribe to the Federal Drive wherever you get your podcasts. Still to come, Congress is at a pivot point on reconciliation and the defense bill. But first, agencies are doubling down on AI upskilling, but new research suggests they may be solving the wrong problem. 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
2: On today's Federal Newscast, lawmakers are renewing an effort to offer paid family and medical leave to federal employees. A bipartisan bill would give feds 12 weeks of paid leave in the case of a serious illness for themselves or an immediate family member. Legislation passed in 2019 to give federal employees access to paid parental leave, but family and medical leave remains unpaid. The Cybersecurity and Infrastructure Security Agency is moving toward finalizing long-awaited cyber incident reporting rules.
16: This week, CISA will host a series of public town halls on the Cyber Incident Reporting for Critical Infrastructure Act of 2022. The law is among the most consequential set of cyber regulations ever passed by Congress. But implementation of CERCIA has been delayed by the Trump administration due to concerns about draft regulations issued in 2024 under the Biden administration. Once implemented, the rules will require critical infrastructure like electric utilities and water systems to report cyber incidents within 72 hours. Justin Doubleday, Federal News Network.
2: And betting on certain national security events in prediction markets like Poly Market could soon become off limits to troops and Defense Department civilians under the draft of the House's fiscal 2027 defense policy bill. A spike in trading on prediction platforms and energy commodity markets earlier this year raised red flags among House lawmakers. Find these stories and more at federalnewsnetwork.com. I'm Eric White.
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14: By the early 1930s, unemployment had reached nearly 25%, and millions of families were surviving on emergency relief. Franklin Roosevelt's administration believed the crisis required more than charity. It required work. The Emergency Relief Appropriation Act of 1935 put that idea into law, funding programs built on the belief that a job preserved dignity better than a handout. Through efforts like the Works Progress Administration, the government put more than 8 million Americans to work, building roads, bridges, schools, and parks. Those wages supported local communities, but for millions, this work restored routine, self-respect, and a sense of purpose, while leaving behind infrastructure the nation still depends on today. Terry Girton, Federal News Network.
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14: Welcome back to the Federal Drive with Terry Girton on Federal News Network. There's a growing push to build new skills across government, especially in AI. But if the surrounding systems don't support that learning, the investment may not translate into performance. A new body of research is challenging how agencies think about the problem. And here to share her findings and recommendations is the lead for upskilling in the Administrative Modernization Program at Oregon State University, Dr. Priyanka Dave. Dr. Dave, thank you so much for joining me today.
22: Thank you so much for having me, Terry.
14: You are doing some really interesting research on how individuals and organizations think about upskilling. And one of your key findings, it's really sort of counterintuitive, is that individual motivation is not the key here. I think when organizations think about this, though, they're counting on individual motivation. How do we get that so backwards? Why are we wrong?
22: Yeah, I'm glad that you asked about that, because I've been, working with a lot of people, helping them understand a lot of things because of my background. And I would like to make a point here that I did some research a few years back, and we did this amazing survey with 511 people from CIO's exec team, and we found that motivation only is like 7% important for people. What matters the most for them is whether organization is offering them appropriate climate to learn new things. And we have AI this day. So when people or when managers start implementing AI, it's helpful for them to understand that motivation will not help employee adopt AI. They will have to create certain, culture within the organization, provide appropriate climate within the organization so that people can actually start practicing AI. And when I say climate, I'm sure our climate is like a very broad term, and it can be anything for any organization. So when I talk about our climate, I'm specifically talking about these five things. So first thing first, psychological safety. You know, employees need to feel safe when they are practicing new things or when they are learning new things. So like they should feel safe even if they are making errors. And that also goes with AI implementation or adopting AI. Second thing is opportunity to apply those skills in their daily work. So what organizations can do is offer some opportunities to use those AI related skills in their day-to-day work, because learning sticks when work itself create reputation. So if we don't incorporate what training we are providing in the workflow, employees are never going to practice it. At the same time, third, managerial reinforcement is important. So managers should also, you know, ask the employee how they are using or applying AI tools. They have to recognize those experimentation. They have to, you know, offer them appropriate safe climate to help them continuously use the AI tool. Peer modeling. Employee learn socially, not just individually. So organizations should also provide some type of support for peer learning. And fifth, and most important, alignment of incentive and systems. Organizations often create, you know, competing signals. So companies may say that innovation matters, but if employees are rewarded only for short-term productivity metrics, experimentation disappears. So it is very important that organizations offer this five element when they are implementing or reinforcing their employees to use AI. And all this, you know, is aligned with the organization climate, not just motivation.
14: Dr. Priyanka Dave is the upskilling lead in the Administrative Modernization Program at Oregon State University. That is fascinating and a really useful framework. When you think about putting it inside the federal government structure, this massive, nationwide, global even, structure of round about 1.7 million to 2 million employees, there's been very little structural focus on training broadly. So if you were talking to a mid-level manager in an office in Des Moines, for example, what would you tell them about what they can do locally to fit in with this structure?
22: I'm glad that you asked this question, because sometimes I think this is common across industries, and I'm sure you may have seen this. I have seen this in public organizations, so maybe you may have seen this in federal workforce as well. Mainly, you know, a lot of time, managerial reinforcement is like very weak. And when I say this, I mean, sometimes managers do not follow up after the training. They just treat it as one and done, and they leave it to their employees to see whether learning transfer is happening. Sometimes there are no coaching conversations after the training, and employees receive no feedback about the usage of new tools, and in this case, usage of new AI tools. So when I talk about, you know, government agencies, what we can support our managers with is offering them a good support system. So what we can do is we can encourage managers to ask employees how they are applying new skills, you know, have some conversations around this so that people know that, okay, my manager is going to ask me about how I'm using this tool. So I better experiment with the tool and go back with the real outcomes that I'm achieving. And that's how we are making this effort outcome oriented. At the same time, you know, we can encourage managers to help leader understand. Leaders are amazing, but sometimes we still have to have that, you know, bottom-up approach in communication. So we can have our managers reinforce this with leadership that recognize the experimentation. It's okay if our employees are making errors. You know, when we are implementing new tool or when we are encouraging our people to adopt AI, you know, we should always make sure we encourage them to do experimentation, and we do not measure productivity at that time because that's the experimentation phase. And productivity won't look great when people are learning or experimenting with the new thing. So in organizations where managers actively coach and reinforce this type of learning application within federal system, skill adoption become operational behavior rather than just temporarily enthusiasm around new systems. So I know a lot of people are like, oh, AI, let me see what it gives me. And then there is no reinforcement, so they just leave it to that without continuously practicing. So I think managers can really play important role to communicate both upward and downward around usage of AI and creating that reinforcement system.
14: Let's take that one step farther. Let's say that there is an agency who really does have a plan and a concept for AI skill development in their workforce. They may buy a training program and try to deploy that. Is that going to work? Is that enough?
22: I am glad you asked that, Terry. And I think from my perspective, based on my research and experience, I would recommend them to audit barriers before buying content. Most organizations do not have content problem, from my opinion. They have application problem. So what I would recommend is they try to do some check before buying content. So for example, do employees have enough time to practice? Because if we buy content, they will learn, but they won't practice it, then it's not useful. Are managers reinforcing the use of this new tool? Are we changing any workflow around this new training we are buying? So I would recommend them to audit barriers before they buy content. And most importantly, course completion, or let's say training completion, is not transformation. So they should measure behavior change, not just completion of a content or training. So course completion, as I said, is not a transformation. So what they can do, incorporate some metrics. So AI usage in workflows, reduction in, you know, task time, process adoption, how frequently people are using these tools, they can include that. And first thing first, train your managers first, because managers often determine whether this learning that we are offering to people will survive or not. So apart from that, most importantly, create protected time to learn. Organizations succeed when AI often institutionalize learning time rather than expect employees to learn on their own time, because we all have 8 to 5 and there is much we can do within that 8 to 5. So we can't expect our employees to learn outside that 8 to 5. So we have to create some protected time for experimentation. So I would say, if I'm advising any government or federal agency right now, I would say pause before purchasing another AI or any learning platform or content. First, evaluate whether your organization has created the condition necessary for the learning transfer.
14: I've been speaking with Dr. Priyanka Dave. She is the upskilling lead in the Administrative Modernization Program at Oregon State University. Dr. Dave, thank you so much for sharing your research with us today.
22: Thank you, Terry. Appreciate it. Thank you so much for having me.
14: We'll post this interview at federalnewsnetwork.com/Federal Drive. 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Still to come, Congress is at a pivot point on reconciliation and the defense bill. This is the Federal Drive with Terry Girton on Federal News Network.
2: Today's federal newscast, the Small Business Administration and the General Services Administration removed nearly 24 products from the GSA Advantage platform for falsely claiming to be made in America. The two agencies say these products were either only partially assembled or finished in the U.S., thus violating the Buy American Act, the Trade Agreements Act, and related country of origin requirements. SBA kicks off a new audit of economically disadvantaged contractors. Federal News Network's Jason Miller has the details.
0: The Small Business Administration is expanding its scrutiny of socioeconomic contracting programs to now include a review of the Women-Owned Small Business Program. In an email obtained by Federal News Network that was sent to economically disadvantaged women-owned small businesses last week, SBA is giving these firms until June 30th to respond to a survey and provide the agency with personal and business tax returns for the last 3 years. SBA says it will be verifying that these firms continue to meet the requirement that the woman or women that own at least 51% of the firm are economically disadvantaged. Jason Miller, Federal News Network.
1: And the Government Accountability Office is turning to a familiar face to lead its technology initiatives. Jennifer Franks has been selected to be GAO's first Chief Technology Officer. Franks has served as the watchdog's Director of IT and Cybersecurity since 2020. She's been with GAO for more than 20 years. Find these stories and more at federalnewsnetwork.com. I'm Eric White.
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14: Welcome back to the Federal Drive with Terry Gerton on Federal News Network. Questions about the future of another reconciliation package are rippling through Congress, with implications for how and when lawmakers might take up the annual defense policy bill. Mitchell Miller joins me now with the latest from Capitol Hill. Mitchell, great to have you. Thanks for joining me.
27: Great to be here.
14: This is the first time in a while that we haven't had to talk about funding for ICE and CBP, but we have plenty of other things to talk about. One of our recurring topics has been FISA, and now the House failed to renew it. They've left for recess, and we have a new DNI nominee.
27: So this is an issue where, as you know, passing FISA Section 702 was always going to be somewhat difficult, given lawmakers' various views of how it could be implemented. So that it doesn't result on any surveillance picking up Americans overseas. But this has frankly been a big mess that the White House is now trying to clean up. And with the nomination now of Jay Clayton, the federal prosecutor from New York, who served as Securities and Exchange Commission chair during the president's first term, President Trump has largely given lawmakers from both parties what they wanted, someone who is not Bill Pulte, who was named acting DNI despite having no intelligence experience. So Clayton's first confirmation hearing has already been scheduled for this Wednesday before the Senate Intelligence Committee. One problem, the current DNI, Tulsi Gabbard, is scheduled to leave office this Friday. So it's unclear if Clayton can get confirmed before she leaves, probably not. And Democrats have made it very clear they won't vote to confirm Clayton if Pulte is allowed to be acting DNI even for a day. And basically, everyone here on the Hill has the same question. Why did President Trump wait so long to nominate Jay Clayton? Because that would have given him an exit ramp that would have avoided a lot of this conflagration that happened last week, where the House couldn't get the FISA passed, as you mentioned. They even tried a unanimous consent effort in the Senate, and that failed as well. So it seems to be kind of an unforced error on the part of the White House.
14: Mitchell, even when they have a candidate here for the D&I position that everybody can agree to, they still don't really have agreement on the provisions of FISA that they want to have go forward, do they?
27: Right. I mean, there's still a lot of disagreement among lawmakers, for example, about how much of the legal aspect do you need in terms of getting a warrant, something to actually specifically say this is who we are going after. And some feel it's been kind of a little bit too loosely used by the FBI and other agencies. So there's still a lot of disagreement related to that. A lot of conservatives, particularly in the House, have said they want more guardrails related to this, that they feel like there's been a potential for spying on Americans. Now, there is one bright spot related to this lapse that occurred on midnight on Friday. Even though there is a lapse and it's technically gone dark, that doesn't mean that wiretaps and surveillance allowed under the law originally that have already been approved by the FISA court, that they're now gone. They are still in place. So anything that had been approved before last week can still go into effect. And as lawmakers point out, FISA is responsible for more than 50% of the intel that gets to the president's desk. So Republican leaders are hoping they can work all of this out very soon. And as many of them mentioned, we have the World Cup underway. We have America 250 events underway. So they really want to get this resolved.
14: Well, speaking of other unresolved issues, let's talk about Reconciliation 3.0. There are rising voices saying that is a no-go. So what has changed in the conversation over the last couple of weeks?
27: Yeah, after a lot of talk about this among Republicans throughout the last few months, now there is quite a bit of skepticism that's come about because the ongoing situation with Iran still causing problems there. Keep in mind that the defense budget for the past fiscal year was close to $840 billion. So if you add in reconciliation, which is $350 billion, the overall defense budget would balloon to $1.5 billion. And many lawmakers, even strong supporters of defense, have questions about that, and specifically that $350 billion that would be funding through reconciliation. And it was notable last week that Maine Republican Senator Susan Collins, who leads GOP appropriations, as well as Kentucky Senator Mitch McConnell, last week, essentially, they said the quiet part out loud. They don't think there can be a reconciliation 3.0. Some still hold out hope. There are some prominent supporters, including House Speaker Mike Johnson and the House Budget Committee Chair Jody Arrington. They and others feel it's important to get some additional items in the reconciliation bill before the midterm elections. They still think that's possible, but I think at this point there are more skeptics than supporters.
14: Mitchell Miller is Capitol Hill correspondent for WTOP. Well, Mitchell, that discussion then feeds right into the NDAA. The House has a bill that they've sent forward. The Senate has taken up the conversation. How do those two versions compare?
27: Well, they, at least at the top part of the list, the $1.15 trillion, they're pretty close there, closer than they have been in the past. But there are a lot of provisions that are very different among them. The Senate wants to get $750 million for Ukraine. And there are a lot of other issues related to the approval of ships and Navy that are in the Senate version. And the House is still moving ahead with, as you know, in connection with some of the key issues related to contracting and acquisition. They want to move things more quickly. But overall, the thing that really complicates everything the most between these two versions is the war with Iran. And I spoke about that with Virginia Senator Tim Kaine, who is really kind of feeling bad about the fact that he has not voted for the NDAA, which he almost always does. And he explained some of the difficulties in connection with NDAA and reconciliation.
5: You're talking about 1.15 billion, but it's like you have a door number two and a door number three. The door number two is, oh, and there's probably going to be a reconciliation bill, but maybe not. And door number three is there's probably going to be an Iran war supplement, but maybe not. The reconciliation bill definitely undermines the appropriators because that bill goes to the budget committee. not the Appropriations Committee.
27: So expanding on that, what Senator Kaine is saying, at least in his view, is that because of this reconciliation, $350 billion being thrown into this, it complicates everything related to appropriations. And frankly, a lot of people feel it's kind of poisoned the overall appropriations process. You know, the appropriators in the Senate generally are pretty collegial, but they've been unable to get to a top line agreement on the overall budget at this point. And it's just raised some doubts, I think, that have kind of bled down into the committee level related to getting things approved that normally I think would be further along at this point.
14: On top of that, you have competing war powers votes that indicate that not everybody's on board with the current operations.
27: Right. You've had a growing number of Republicans joining with Democrats. You had the House approving the War Powers Resolution on Iran, and the Senate decided to wait until the House acted on that. But now Senator Kaine and others are looking to move ahead with something in the Senate as well. So there's also the issue of the fact that the White House really hasn't formally presented a supplemental on the war with Iran. So that's yet another question mark that lawmakers have as they're sorting out, you know, $1.5 trillion. Where is this supplemental that could be anywhere from $100 billion to $200 billion? Still a lot of questions for lawmakers.
14: Mitchell Miller, Capitol Hill correspondent for WTOP. Mitchell, thanks as always.
27: You bet.
14: We'll post this interview at federalnewsnetwork.com/Federal Drive. 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
12: From ABC News, I'm Stephanie Officer. In California this afternoon, emergency crews are responding to a reported B-52 crash near Edwards Air Force Base. ABC's Louise Martinez on what these aircrafts primarily constructed during the 50s and 60s are used for.
24: At Edwards Air Force Base there in the Mojave Desert is a key location for both the Air Force and for NASA to test new equipment, new aircraft. And in the past, what they have used are B-52s, both NASA and the Air Force, to carry aloft new test equipment, sometimes new types of missiles, new types of aircraft. It's called a mothership.
13: To Los Angeles now, where Iran's national soccer team prepares to enter the World Cup stage against New Zealand today, though without a good amount of their players forced to stay behind. ESPN's Jeff Carlisle.
15: Well, as of this morning, there were 13 members of the Iranian delegation who did not receive visas, and as a result, they are being forced to remain at the team's base camp in Tijuana, Mexico. Included in that group that were denied visas is the president of the Iran Football Federation, Mehdi Taj. There was a lot of tension surrounding the denial of visas, and they feel they've been put at a competitive disadvantage compared to other teams in the tournament.
13: A ticker tape parade set for Thursday for the New York Knicks, your new NBA champions. Mayor Zoran Mamdani says the city is taking every precaution to make sure the parade is safe and to avoid the violence that happened after games 4 and 5.
16: There were a select number of New Yorkers who celebrated in a way that was frankly unacceptable. It was not celebration. It was an excuse, whether it be to attack someone around them or to be violent, even towards our police officers.
13: Mamdani said this parade could be the largest in New York history and will be the first ticker tape parade for the Knicks, who did not get one when they last won the NBA title back in 1973. Singer Bonnie Tyler's family out with an update on her condition. They say Bonnie is no longer in a coma, but is still quite unwell and in the ICU in a Portuguese hospital. You're listening to ABC News.
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13: A second firefighter has died from injuries suffered while fighting a blaze and explosion at a Maine lumber mill last month. Authorities have said that fire was an accident and started at the base of a silo. An investigation is ongoing. Parts of Texas cleaning up from weekend flash floods.
19: Powerful storms pummeled parts of the Midwest over the weekend. Heavy rain coming down in Omaha, Nebraska. While parts of Kansas saw hail the size of golf balls. Winds up to 70 miles per hour, lashing northeast Ohio.
20: I mean, we're used to the high winds, obviously, but never to this extreme.
19: The storm's also wreaking havoc on air travel. More than 10,000 flights delayed and over 1,000 canceled Sunday. Hannah Batah, ABC News, New York.
13: A bipartisan group of lawmakers has sent the National Science Foundation a letter asking it to reverse course on a plan to dismantle a massive ocean monitoring network. 900 ocean sensors track circulation, ecosystems, climate change, and extreme weather, offering that data up for free to the public. Under federal law, the foundation has to notify Congress of any decommissioning plans at least 30 days in advance. Anya Taylor-Joy is Middle Earth bound.
21: I always found them irrelevant. Positions that never come up in actual games.
13: The Golden Globe winner set to star as Saren in The Lord of the Rings, The Hunt for Gollum. That film set to be released in December 2027. I'm Stephanie Officer, ABC News.
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0: When's it going to slow down, Adam?
1: I feel like we talk about this every week. I'm not sure it's going to.
0: So never? You think I'm, like, naive?
1: Yeah, I don't want to burst your bubble. I mean, August is coming.
0: So it's the 4th of July, but it's the 250th birthday.
1: True. Oh, yeah. Preparations have been underway for quite some time.
0: Are you going to the fight Sunday?
1: No. No. No, I'm not. I'm not doing that.
0: I feel like
1: the World Cup's on. Be busy.
0: Not going to D.C. for 8 weeks.
1: Yeah. I feel like if you're going, I hope it's fun. But I also feel like I've been here long enough that I don't need that heat.
0: So what else happened this week?
1: Well, speaking of good news, GAO had their nation's fiscal outlook report out, and it's not good.
0: Yeah.
1: Things are not going in the right direction. It's getting worse, in fact.
0: But that's not new, right?
1: No, it's not new. But I feel like if I was writing these reports and doing this analysis at GAO, I would just be like, maybe I won't write it this year. No one seems to be paying attention in Congress.
0: That's not the right answer.
1: No.
0: But they came out with that report the same week as the Social Security trustees.
1: Yeah.
0: Gave a good update?
1: I don't know about that.
0: No. They moved up the date by which they'll run out of money.
1: Slightly moved up, yes. And just to remind people, I don't want to be alarmist, but Social Security will continue to pay 75% of benefits even if this cliff is reached. It is not insolvent. It will not run out of money. It'll run out of the ability to pay full benefits from the Social Security fund. So I'm not saying this is not important, not a big deal, but I think the rhetoric sometimes gets lost. The details and the facts get lost in some of the rhetoric. Not here on the GovNavigator show, just elsewhere.
0: I know, but okay, so let's not get hysterical. But what if we told our employees that from here on out, we're good. We're just going to pay you 75% of what you're owed.
1: Can we do that? I mean, if it's good enough for the federal government, it's good enough. No,
0: but
1: kidding.
0: We could, but they wouldn't come to work.
1: No, that would be bad. You're making a good comparison. Yeah. No, it's not good news. The nation's fiscal health is maybe not on life support, but approaching it.
0: Yeah. Someone should do something about that.
1: Oh, if only there was a body of policymakers that could pass laws to lower spending and raise taxes.
0: So was there good news this week?
1: Let's clear out one more bad news, or maybe it's good news. I don't know. Depends on where you're at. Congress elected not to extend the FISA wiretapping provision. President Trump requested it be extended. It's already been temporarily extended a few times by Congress, but it has lapsed.
0: So they're not tapping the GovNavigator's records?
1: No. Hopefully we would not be included under that anyway, given the provisions that are in this particular section of law. But folks who are advocating to try to have it passed say that this inhibits the ability of the United States to prevent terrorist attacks. And those that said it shouldn't be extended said it's an infringement on civil liberties of U.S. citizens. Certainly the folks who are fighting to protect privacy and civil liberties rights are happy about this lapse. I think Congress will come back and revisit it, though. I don't think this is the end of it.
0: I don't think we can not have this extended for very long, because though some people might not like it, it was keeping Americans safer.
1: Yes, I agree with you on that as well. So let's get to the good news. The financial regulators released details about the Financial Data Transparency Act of 2022.
0: I mean, that's good news. I agree.
1: That is very good news.
0: Greater transparency, easier reporting, and the ability to analyze this data more quickly, more rigorously is at hand.
1: Yes. And in particular, our friends at the Data Foundation highlighted the details in this rule about the establishment of the legal entity identifier, the LEI. You know this, Robert, because this is almost one of the reasons why you and I met 20 years ago talking about the DUNS number.
0: So the people at DUNS are not going to be happy about
1: No, the folks at Dunn Bradstreet are not happy.
0: My friends.
1: Yes, indeed. But this will really help to do those things that you said, particularly because it will help to clean up how we identify organizations, businesses within a wide swath of data sets around federal spending, regulatory data, et cetera. It's only been 4 years since the law passed, so I think we're making progress.
0: Speaking of progress, excited to talk to our guest.
1: At long last.
0: Adam, today we've got, back by popular demand, Larry Allen. Last time we talked to him, he hadn't assumed his role yet, but today he's about 15, 16 months in as associate administrator for GSA's Office of Government-Wide Policy. Larry, welcome back.
2: Thanks for having me back. It's great to be here with you all.
0: So I mean it when I say popular demand. You are a man in demand, and we really just want to hear how things are going. Give us some reflections on everything that's going on since you've held that position.
2: Well, Robert and Adam, the big things that have been going on, I think people who watch this space kind of know about the revolutionary FAR overhaul, where we're reviewing all of the acquisition rules and regulations. Probably the biggest thing that I'd like to let you all know is that we will have the first four chapters out for comment on proposed rules by the end of the month, hopefully within the next 2 weeks. We expect to have them out in the next 2 weeks. These will be some of the backbone things, as I call them, things like the definition.

0: looking at, we want you to tell us. So we get it right. We haven't done a FAR overhaul ever.
1: I was literally going to ask you that, Larry, because you've worked in this space long before your current position at GSA. So this has kind of never been done, right?
0: No, it's never been done. The FAR came into being sometime in the mid-1980s, which, believe it or not, actually predates me by a few years. But here we are all this time
2: not later. Not like in existence. Just in your career. Just want to be clear.
0: Right. So it's time to do that.
1: I don't want to get ahead of myself here, but you've made incredible progress, and I think you've received a lot of praise for the FAR overhaul work that has gone on to date. Have you had conversations at any point in this about how to make this a regular part of the FAR? Can we not wait another, 35 years to do this again, right? I feel like because things get added over time and added and added and added, but nobody really says, oh, wait, if I add this here, doesn't this change something down the road? Have you had those conversations, or are it too soon for that at this point?
0: Oh, no, we've absolutely already had those conversations. Okay. In fact, Adam, I think one of the things that's important to note is we had those conversations early on in this process, and that we continue to have them so that we have things in place on a couple of different tracks. One, on the macro overhaul track, so that we make sure that we are doing this on a more regular cadence. And then secondly, in terms of individual rules and regulations, we are putting in a process that enables us to routinely look at things that will sunset. We're putting in some sunset provisions for all the provisions that are not mandated by statute, so that they get a regular review on a certain timeline.
2: Tell me what you are proudest of having accomplished in your short period of time. From the outside, it looks like you've made heroic strides, but I'm really interested in what you are surprised with. What's the biggest improvement you've seen from the work you've done?
0: Yeah, that's an interesting question. There are a couple of different ways to answer it. I think what I'm going to go with is I'm really pleasantly surprised to see the engagement of the acquisition workforce with the changes that we're making. And I absolutely mean that. If you look at the training hours that my office has done, we also own the Federal Acquisition Institute here. The number of acquisition professionals, not just in GSA, but government-wide, that routinely turn out for training on the changes we're making, the questions we get, the praise we get from acquisition practitioners for the changes we've made so far, that all indicates to me that people are actually really paying attention to this. And also, Robert, we have success stories already coming out of how people at different agencies in different circumstances have applied the flexibilities that we have provided in the deviations issued to date. Those are all, I think, good news stories. They're good news stories because they indicate that the government is capable of a better acquisition, of more timely acquisition, and more efficient operation.
1: Larry, how much of the changes that you've gone through already, how much is that going to alleviate some of the burden that's on the acquisition workforce as a whole? I know GSA has made lots of other changes, consolidating some acquisition vehicles, moving staff, but talk a little about what's the state of the acquisition workforce? Is this going to make things easier, or do we still have a ways to go to have them feel like the weight of the world is not crashing down on them every day?
0: I think we're going to have to be consistent in delivering the message that we've already started delivering, but it's not a one-time message. And that is, when acquisition workforce practitioners use the flexibilities we've given them, that their senior management team will have their backs. One of the things we want to make sure of is that we actually implement the changes that we're making. And as I referenced, we are. But I think it's important for us to continuously deliver the message that not only is it okay, it's expected to use these changes. And I think if we do this correctly, we will relieve the burden from our acquisition workforce. Having said that, this alone is not going to ultimately get us to acquisition workforce nirvana. Number of agencies, including GSA's, lost talented people over the last year or so. A lot of those positions are going to have to be refilled, and that will take some time as we get people up to speed on their new roles.

0: That's going to have to happen as well.
1: Yeah, just to dig into that a little bit, I was talking to a friend who's in a senior position at a huge department and looking for more flexibility in managing the acquisition workforce. So they want to be able to move people around more freely, which certainly will alleviate some pressures. But how much building back will there need to be done? Or do innovations like artificial intelligence genuinely release a lot of that pressure?
0: They certainly have the potential to release that pressure, Robert. You know, we are increasingly using AI in the acquisition process right now, but I want to hasten to add that's not to supplant or replace a contracting officer judgment. That's absolutely not being used for that. If anything, it's being used to help us review complicated offers so we can distill things down into discernible, processable chunks of data and information. It's being used to help us standardize the things that we put out so that when we're putting an RFP on the street, it actually incorporates the current language that we want it to use. So we're definitely making use of it, and I suspect we will use it more as time goes on. But ultimately, I see AI as a tool. It can be a particularly useful tool. But the thing to understand about tools is that there are no replacement for the people who use them.
2: So, Larry, you've been there almost a year and a half, sort of right at the beginning. Can you share some reflections on the scope of what you've seen from the beginning of the Trump administration until now? It's an incredibly ambitious agenda. And talk a little about sort of those larger trends that you're watching, given the role of OGP is so vast at GSA. So you're touching a lot of different areas.
0: Sure. And I think that's a good question to ask. The Trump administration has been really remarkable in respect to the pace of change they expect to see from the acquisition world. We've had numerous executive orders. We've had two on DEI so far. We have had EO out on firm fixed price contracting. We had the one out originally on procurement consolidation. Those are just some examples. And you think back, how many times does acquisition get the attention of multiple EOs within the first 18 months of any presidential administration? Yep. That's really a lot of change, and it indicates, I think, the White House and OMB desire to really drive government efficiency in the acquisition world. And, of course, that poses a lot of work for us at GSA, but it's also one of the reasons why I come to work, because it's kind of fun to know that this is an administration priority. It's got some visibility to it, and we want to create better acquisition solutions. You know, I think I mentioned to you all the first time that seldom in a career do you get a chance to work on things twice. And I'm really fortunate that I'm able to work on acquisition reform twice in my career. And that's what kind of brought me into public service this time. So whether we're putting out something on DEI, whether we're putting out something on how we're going to implement firm fixed price, all of the things that the administration wants to drive in terms of simplicity, reducing overhead, and creating an acquisition system that moves at the speed of need, that's what we're all about.
1: Yeah, I often say, if I knew at the beginning of my time in government what I knew at the end, I would have been dangerous. So I see you're dangerous, Larry Allen.
0: Well, one of the things I'd also say is at the GSA levels, you all know, we started off with an acting administrator. Now we have Ed Forst as our permanent administrator. And while he has a different style, there aren't really a lot of macro level changes. AI is still a top level concern. Fraud, waste, and abuse is still a top level concern. But so too is carrying out the administration's mandate to standardize common procurements through our agency. So just because we've had those changes in people, we really haven't lost any momentum. In fact, if you've ever worked with Ed Forst, our administrator, you know that he's got a lot of forward momentum in him.
1: We've talked a lot about acquisition, but as associate administrator for government-wide policy, you've got an enormously diverse portfolio. What else is drawing your attention?
0: Sure. So one of the things we did early on, we did during 2025, we totally revamped the federal property management regulations, now known as the federal management regulations, but I think you got to put property in there so people know what you're talking about. And that was no easy feat either. I mean, we're doing that at the same time we're redoing the acquisition rules. So the fact that we were able to get a total overhaul of the government's property management regulations done by the end of the 2025 calendar year really says a lot about the quality of our people and the need to go through those rules. The idea being that we want to make it easier for the government to manage its properties, to dispose of them when needed. That's a mandate for our administrator, as well as to make sure we're doing a better job of keeping up with things like maintenance. So that was a major undertaking. We also, out of the same office, incidentally, revamped the federal travel regulations for the first time, putting them into actual regulatory language. Previously, most of the federal travel regulations had been in a frequently asked questions type of format. So we were able to get them into the regulations mode and to also remove a lot of things that didn't need to be in there. Same thing that we did with property management rules. We are also working on the per diem calculations now for 2027.
1: So going to go up or down?
0: Well, I think the per diem is probably going to go up. I haven't seen the data. We froze it for FY26. It will not be frozen for FY27.
1: Yeah.
0: So I think that's useful to know.
1: We waited this long in the podcast to break
2: news. I know. It's like breaking news.
0: So we've got that going for us. And then we also have our technology policy office. One of the cool things they're working on that I sort of understand is post-quantum computing and what that looks like for the government.
1: Can we take a break? You want to do a deep dive on that right now?
0: Sure.
1: No, I'm kidding.
0: Yeah, right. Absolutely not. I have no idea.
2: No, it's funny you mentioned that, Larry, because I was talking to, I think Dan Pomeroy is leading that, and I was talking to him. He's speaking at an event next week that I'm moderating. And I had lunch with him, and he just sort of randomly brought up quantum, and you could see like the light in his eyes.
0: Oh,
2: just,
0: absolutely.
2: And like the way he talks about it, I was like, you're super excited about this. He's like, it's so exciting. I'm so excited to be able to get to work on this type of policy work because this is what's next and what's coming. And I think that he talked a lot about the collaboration that he's running out of that office across GSA and across other agencies, which is stupendous.
0: Yeah, no, he's very excited about that. And one of the things I'm really happy with is I have his office totally aligned with Greg Barbaccio's office. That's really important, Pacific office in GSA. So,
2: yeah, that's fantastic work too.
0: The other funny thing is that my office has informed me that the president also issued an EO on using gold standard science and that there's now a review and dispute process for what constitutes gold standard science. And we have our office of evaluations in my office, and they occasionally hire people, as do Dan Pomeroy, to do scientific research. So I am the executive in charge of gold standard science.
1: I love it.
0: And as I tell people, the only thing I can hang my hat on is my advanced experience in mixology.
1: Which is what keep this coming back to Larry Allen.
2: Fantastic stuff. So, Larry, I think we're almost out of time. Anything else we haven't? I mean, this is a ton, but anything else that you haven't covered or stuff that's coming up that you want to let people know about?
0: Well, what I will say is that the market in which you do business today is not the market in which you will be doing business tomorrow. Do not expect things to be static. They are, in fact, very movable. You will see more things coming from the White House, I believe. And then, of course, our friends in Congress are moving apace on the FY27 Defense Authorization Act. And at least so far as the House version is concerned, there's a lot in there right now that would impact acquisition. So you have to watch this. Watch all of it.
1: Thanks so much for being with us, Larry, and congratulations for all you've accomplished so far. We're looking forward to keeping track and having you back on.
0: Thank you very much. Appreciate the time and best of luck.
1: He's got a lot going on.
2: He really does. And glad to see this stuff moving forward. I know he's been working for, I don't want to say a long time, but a few months, more months than he wanted to.
1: He was early days.
2: Yeah, indeed. So I'm glad he's making progress.
1: What's going on this week?
2: Okay, so tomorrow, GovExec and Veeam On Tour DC is happening on Tuesday the 16th, downtown DC at Convene. And yours truly will be moderating three different conversations.
1: Wow.
2: Yeah.
1: Are you signing autographs?
2: We should have a handler and some stanchions. I think that's a good idea. We need crowd control there.
3: But really,
2: I got to also understand, I have to look up what quantum computing is because I'm supposed to talk about that. So that's on my to-do list. Also on the 16th, Defense One's Tech Summit is happening in Arlington, Virginia. They've got a pretty robust lineup for that. So if you don't want to come see me, which you should, check out the Defense One Tech Summit. What's on your list?
1: So next week's kind of light, but the week after, the National Academy of Public Administration is hosting its salute to public servants at the Library of Congress. We're a sponsor. ACT-IAC got its Insights to Action for Procurement Market Dynamics. It's a mouthful.
2: That's exactly what I was thinking.
1: I'm likewise co-moderating with my friend Rob Burton. Celonis is hosting Process Intelligence Day on the 24th. So if you haven't signed up for that, you better get in quick. Tickets are going fast. And then GovExec's hosting SAP Now, which is a day-long look at how we're going to innovate over the next 250 years to keep America strong.
2: Just one day for that. That's awesome. I love it.
1: That's right. Yeah.
2: Yeah.
1: Strategic planning session.
2: Well, rest up.
1: Have a great week, everybody.
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1: Ahoy!

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17: Welcome to another edition of Federal Insights here on Federal News Network. This week, host Terry Girton speaks with John Bartram, Undersecretary for Health for the Veterans Health Administration.
15: Undersecretary Bartram, it's so great to have you. Thanks for joining me today.
18: Oh, Terry, it's wonderful to be here. Thank you.
15: You have a huge responsibility over there at VA. VHA is one of the largest medical systems, really, in the world. But we want to talk today specifically about health IT modernization there. So when you think about the entire system and you think about all the IT systems that are part of it, what does better look like? How do you define better?
18: So for me, better means delivering the best healthcare possible to our veterans because we serve them. And that's what we're here to do. We're here to serve veterans. So over the past few decades, veterans, veteran advocacy groups, Congress, the Government Accountability Office, the Office of Inspector General, independent commissions, and our employees have risen a number of flags. And the primarily one was if VHA does not restructure, we'll fall behind and veterans will pay the price. So the President, Secretary Collins, and I do not plan to let that happen. And so we are fixing that, and we're fixing parts of the system that are broken. And VHA's restructure for impact of sustainable effort, ARISE, aims to address the challenges that face the VHA healthcare system. And so ARISE is focused on enhancing veteran care, improving our quality, safety, continuity of care through seamless coordination between direct care and community care service. Enhancing operational consistency, which is reducing conflicting policy and care delivering guidelines through standard implementation of clinical and business operations across our entire VHA system. Enhancing market level agility, which is supporting adapting to emerging healthcare trends so that our system is at the forefront of all systems and technologies. And focusing, obviously, on care delivery, redirecting resources to the front line of care. And so we're doing that in a number of different ways. On redirecting resources, we've got this year we're spending $4.8 billion on restructuring and modernizing our facilities. So we have 170 hospitals and we have about 1,300 sites of care. And so spending $4.8 billion on those. But that allows us to spend about $1 billion to enable us to roll out the electronic health record. And so recently I was up in Dayton as we rolled out the next wave of electronic healthcare go lives. And so Dayton, Cincinnati, and Chillicothe recently went live. We had just prior to that rolled out electronic health record in Michigan, and we have sites rolling out here in the near future in Indiana and other parts of the Midwest.
15: You just rolled a whole lot of information into that first question. And so I want to try to pick it apart a little bit and go into more depth with some of those things. You talked about providers and veterans and trying to reduce friction there. Where do you see the biggest friction points in terms of how both providers and veterans engage with VHA through its IT systems?
18: Well, so there's an old saying that if you've seen one VA, you've seen one VA. And we frequently hear this from veterans, from veteran advocacy, oversight committees, and also our own providers. And so what we're working to do is to eliminate those inconsistencies. And part of our reorganization and restructure gets to that. So the current structure that we have is riddled with redundancies that slow decision making, sow confusion, and create competing priorities. Under this reorganization of VHA, policymakers will set policy, regional leaders will focus on implementing those policies, and clinical leaders will focus on what they do best, taking care of veterans.
15: So that consistency of care is a big theme for you. You also mentioned community care. So how are you balancing inside the systems the kinds of care and the experience of the user across community care and VA site care?
18: So Veterans Healthcare System is the largest integrated healthcare system in our country, as you pointed out. But let's paint a picture of that. As I mentioned earlier, we operate nearly 1,400 sites of care across the nation. The comprehensive integrated system is 170 VA medical centers. In addition to that, you had mentioned community care. We have our community care providers, which are contractors that provide care for us and care for our veterans outside the system. So we have VA direct care and we have VA community care. By the end of 2026, we estimate that there will be approximately 14.3 million veterans who are eligible to enroll in VA healthcare. As of March, there were 9.2 million veterans enrolled in the VA healthcare system. And we're working diligently to reach out to the approximately 5 million veterans who are eligible but not currently enrolled. And veterans will choose to enroll in us or not enroll with us if they're eligible because they might have other health insurance. They might be a retiree. They might have DOD, TRICARE as a retiree. So they have that choice to where they want to get care. But when they're in our system, they also have choice, depending on what criteria they meet and what the wait times are as to whether they use our direct care system or whether they use our community care. But with that said, everything we do is about enhancing veteran care. We're here to serve veterans, and we're listening to their common concerns. With the reorganization, we'll be better positioned to focus on care delivery, not bureaucracy. The result will be more defined roles and responsibilities for our veterans to understand who does what and how they get things done. So our reorganization was first announced publicly in December. And we set out goals of improving healthcare for veterans, empowering local hospital directors, and eliminating duplicate layers of bureaucracy and ensuring consistency across the system. But it didn't start in December. We actually began the process in March of 2025. And it wasn't developed by the politicals who came in with the new administration. This was developed by VHA leaders, our Veterans Health Administration leaders. They started doing visioning sessions. They did sessions with thousands of veterans employees and veterans providers across the country to look at how should we have our healthcare system look into the future. We studied successful models from public and private healthcare. So we looked at the HCA healthcare system. We looked at Kaiser. We looked at Common Spirit, Trinity Health, the Defense Health Agency, DOW generally, and Indian Health Service. In addition, we evaluated three of the most recent VHA failed restructuring attempts to look at what we could learn from those past challenges. We looked at multiple GAO and OIG and congressional reports. But most importantly, we listen to our veterans and our VSOs and our employees. So that's how we're getting after better to make sure that we're taking care of our veterans and putting them first.
15: So let's follow on from that reorganization description and come back to community care for a minute, because one of the other things you've been pushing is this whole health approach to care for veterans. And when veterans are receiving care across multiple systems, I'm curious as to what you find as the biggest challenges there. Is it collecting data? Is it sharing data? What makes gathering whole health information on veterans especially challenging?
18: There are challenges with data systems and how data systems interact and data systems that our healthcare providers in the outside have. So we're in the process right now of recompeting our community care contract. As part of that community care contract recompete, which is in the RFP, will be enhanced ways for that data to be shared back to us so that we get the data faster. In addition to that, there are other efforts going on their way, especially with our rolling out of our electronic health record, which will enhance the ability for us to collect that data as we'll become more interoperable with the healthcare system at large. So sharing data, getting data from the community is very important. But when you look at delivery of care, the majority of our veterans who are eligible for community care choose to also drive and use our care at their local VA facility. Because I think what veterans realize is that our providers in our healthcare system understand veterans and the unique nature of what veterans have gone through and the experience of veterans better than most community care providers. And so while they may go out and do a colonoscopy, for example, at a local provider or maybe get an eye procedure done, they tend to come back more often than not and have a higher reliance on our healthcare system than they do the private sector. So having that coordination and having that information flow back and forth is critical.
15: A lot of times that specialty care they're getting on the community is also related to social and mental health, behavioral health. So as you're putting together a whole health picture of the veteran, how important is it to make sure that you get all of those pieces back into this new, now electronic health record?
18: No, it's really important, but I appreciate that question because most Americans, I don't think, realize the wide range of healthcare systems and services that we provide in for our veterans. Obviously, primary care and mental health care, a lot of people understand and know that we do. PTSD, those are types of things that we work with all the time, and I think we have the best programs in the country on those. But in addition, we do services that other healthcare systems don't do, like homelessness. And we have programs where we work with HUD, and we have a HUD VASH, a VA voucher for assistant and supportive housing program, which will pair permanent housing rental vouchers with the VA to help veterans and their families to find and sustain housing. And those programs come with wraparound services to where we help the veteran with job skills, with mental health, with substance abuse if they need it, or with geriatric care. And so we do a lot of different programs that are tied around that social service for our veterans. And our various services require a lot of coordination, and that's why we continue to adapt new ideas and innovation. And you mentioned the Federal Electronic Health Record. That helps and allows us to seamlessly manage the data exchange between VA, the Department of War, and improve the customer service and connectiveness of and convenience for veterans. And so in the VA right now, we're working with DOW to try and make sure that we're getting electronic records from veterans from day zero, from the day that they start their military service. And I think, as you know, Terry, you've been around a while, that's been a long time effort, but we and Deputy Secretary has been focused on that and working with Department of War on that effort.
15: So you raised something really interesting, because I was focused on asking about how you're sharing health information with community care partners and those sorts of things. But when you bring up the social services, the homelessness pieces, those come from inside VA, from VBA. And so are you finding that it is challenging even within the Veterans Administration to share information across those two silos within the department?
18: No, I think we do a pretty good job of sharing information inside. It's the matter of getting the information into us, so that we have the information. And then as we work on the information on the healthcare side, it's sharing the information as we go with our community. And so as we roll out our next community care contracts, and as we roll out the electronic health record, I think we will enhance our ability to share our information with our community partners and getting that information back more quickly from our community care partners.
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15: Let's dig a little more deeply into the EHR. I don't necessarily want to visit the history of it. It's long and perhaps complicated, but let's talk about where you are right now. What are you doing differently as you roll out EHR now that you think increases its probability of success?
18: Well, one, electronic health records when it was first rolling out more than a decade ago were not as common throughout the system. But nowadays, there's basically two players out there, the company we're using and another company. And so when you go around to most of our doctors, think about our VHA doctors. A large percentage of our doctors don't work for us full time. They will work part time at a local university or a local academic center, and a lot of them will be half time or three quarter time providers. And so what that means is they're already using this system or its competitor system. And so EHRMs have become much more mainstay throughout the entire healthcare system. So I think that that helps tremendously with ensuring that the adoptions and the acceptance rate among staff. But we're also using super users. And so we're working with throughout the country with our users who've been on the system for more than a decade to bring that information forward and for training and enhancing the training and then also making sure that we have standardized workflows. I think the advantage of these EHRs is to standardize the workflow so that it's consistent across the country. And so I think large scale systems have to have standardized workflow as they roll these out, and that increases the likelihood of success.
15: The flip side of standardized processes has got to be standardized data. When you think about having EHR maybe in its fully deployed state, you're going to know a lot more and have access to a lot more information about your veteran clients. How do you think that data will change the practices, the focuses, the content of VA medical care?
18: I think we're looking forward to getting more of that data, not just from an actuarial standpoint, to understand how veterans are using our system, where veterans are moving, the types of care that they're migrating into and out of, but also from a research standpoint. As you know, Terry, I was associate director at NIH years ago, and we used a lot of big data on research, and that data was able to allow researchers across the country to look at a lot of health service trends. And I think that as we get to a more robust data set with the full rollout of the electronic health record, that I believe that our researchers will be asking, how do we get access to that, to mine that data? Obviously, where it doesn't have identifiable information for our veterans, but just to understand the data and to see what the data tells us as far as where healthcare trends are moving and how our trends might be different or similar to the healthcare system in the country at large.
15: I know the EHR is the biggest rock in your rucksack, but what other sorts of IT systems or modernization are you looking at or have in process that are going to improve both the user experience and the provider experience?
18: So one of the systems that we have recently adapted throughout the VHA system is what's called AI Scribe. And so Ambient Scribe runs in the background of primary care in a lot of hospital systems and a lot of doctor's offices around the country. And prior to last year, VHA had had license for it, but really hadn't rolled it out well. So what we've done over the past year is we refocused on that effort, and we're rolling that out across the country. And so right now we've rolled out license to all of our primary care providers. Obviously, we need consent from our veterans. If they don't want to have AI Scribe run in the background, we don't. But if they do, it increases their provider's ability to, one, more quickly turn around their notes, and two, to have more complete notes of what was discussed in the effort. The provider still has to review the notes. The provider still has to sign off on the notes. It just saves them from all the time of typing it, which reduces the burden on the provider, but also, I believe, gives our veterans a more accurate view and more robust information than they've had in the past. And so we're looking at how do we roll that out to other parts of VHA. So part of that gets into structured versus non-structured data and where there are templates. And so we're looking at some of the psychology or some of the mental health, some of the internal medicine, some of the ones that have more of an easier structured type of data system as the next round. In addition to that, we just awarded a pilot for Polypharma. And so polypharma is when a veteran or when an individual takes more than five medications at a time. So we've done this in the past for years where we would have groups of pharmacists come in and look at records and make sure that we don't have drug-to-drug interactions. We can't expect every doctor to know exactly what's in every single medication all the time as much as we want to rely on them to do so. So this can look at those drug-to-drug interactions. So we're doing a pilot, and it's going to be running in the background. And if this pilot goes as successful as we hope, it will be an opportunity that we can roll it out nationwide across the entire system. So we're looking forward to that. And it's used in the healthcare system, but not in large-scale hospital systems like ours to date.
15: One of the biggest challenges that veterans have asserted in the past is scheduling. How are you rolling out new improvements to making an appointment?
18: Sure. So we're doing that. As you may know as a veteran yourself, Terry, I don't know if you use our system, but you may or may not. But if you did, you can schedule certain systems right now on va.gov for our direct care. And for a number of years, veterans, including myself, have said, why can't I schedule my community care? And why do I have to have somebody call me and help me schedule it? Because if I'm in Blue Cross Blue Shield or Aetna or GIA or any of the other systems out there and I need a referral, I'm just given a list of phone numbers and saying, you know, go find one. Now, we treat our veterans better than that. We actually help them find those, and we call out around for them to take that burden off of them. But to some of our veterans, they would rather do it than himself. So we're working right now on what we call external provider system, EPS. And in EPS, it is going to allow our veterans to go out and self-schedule in the community care and in the direct care system. So we're working on the pilot right now. We're testing it out. I can tell you that in the demos that I've seen, it's been very promising. And I won't say it's done yet, but I will say that we have commercial partners that we're partnering with. And if you can, you know, vision with me for a second, is that one day, if you're eligible for community care, for primary care, you'd be able to see your primary care options and your VA. And there's a reason that I think it's really critical as to why this is important. A lot of times VA gets criticized because we have these standards of you have to have care within 20 days or 28 days, which are not the standard in the healthcare system at large. You know, in most healthcare systems across the country, you're some specialty care you're not going to get in 28 days. And so if you can't get it in 28 days, then you'll be eligible for community care. And what some of our veterans give feedback to me about is, well, yeah, but I went there and I couldn't get care for 6 months in the community. I had to wait 6 months. Well, the market is what the market is. If that's how many of those specialists that you have in your community, then you have to wait with what the community has. But I want veterans to know that they might not have been able to get it in 28 days, but they might have been able to get it in 30 at the VA and or 7 months in the community. And now they can pick. And what works for them. And that's what choice is. That's why, you know, as a veteran of 42 years myself, I can tell you that, you know, that all of the veterans out there, I have a lot of respect for. They're my brothers and sisters. That's who I care about. That's the reason I'm in this job, is how can we support them? And I believe that this scheduling system and self-scheduling is moving to where they want the ball to go. And we're working hard to get there quickly.
15: You've got an awful lot of IT irons in the fire. As you think about trying to balance the effort, the cost, the disruption of all of that deployment, what are you most looking at in terms of your measures of success?
18: In my measures of success, I look, one, at the clinical aspect of how do we deliver care? What is our quality of care? What is the volume of care that we delivered? But then in my other measures of success, I look at how is the reorganization reducing the burden on the system so that we can have more resources to provide to the veterans. So we're looking across at internal measures, and we're looking across at kind of typical hospital measures as we look forward.
17: John Bartram is the Undersecretary for Health for the Veterans Health Administration, speaking there with host Terry Girton. 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
21: 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Nights and weekends, we air Washington Nationals, Capitals, and Wizards, and the Navy Midshipmen. 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
0: From ABC News, I'm Stephanie Officer. California Governor Gavin Newsom today tweeted the DOJ is investigating he and his wife, claiming President Trump is going after him because he's thinking of running for president. ABC's Alex Mallon in Washington.
1: We are told by sources that at least one of these investigations does stem from the U.S. Attorney's Office in the Eastern District of California. That does cover Sacramento. And this investigation is looking into Gavin Newsom's wife's taxes. It's really unclear whether prosecutors have amassed any evidence that would suggest that they are going to seek an indictment against Gavin Newsom as or his wife. They've been trying to speak and subpoena people close to him, close to his wife, to dredge up, in his words, information that would lead them to potentially seek charges. And he is framing this as a campaign of retribution by President Trump.
0: Well, President Trump's attempt to reshape Washington, D.C.'s landscape hit another potential roadblock today after a group of preservation and cultural heritage organizations filed a federal lawsuit challenging his construction of a National Garden of American Heroes.
22: The groups argue that the plan to put 250 life-sized statues of great Americans into West Potomac Park, which houses memorials for Korean War veterans, Martin Luther King Jr., and Franklin Delano Roosevelt, should be stopped unless the president has authorization from Congress. They accused Trump of turning the park into his, quote, personal sandbox, and claim the massive project violates a series of laws governing the park. A spokesperson for the Department of the Interior said the lawsuit was, quote, beyond comprehension. Peter Haralambos, ABC News.
0: British Airways Flight 271 had to land in Las Vegas this afternoon after a cell phone caught on fire. Officials say the flight landed safely at Harry Reid International Airport after departing from London. In a statement, British Airways says, in part, customers safely got off the plane, and it's now up to the FAA to investigate. You're listening to ABC News.
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24: I've been telling you all about the secret war on our cat.